0: Pelvic pain during pregnancy or postpartum, pain associated with other chronic pain conditions like endometriosis or things like that. I also work with women who are experiencing urinary leakage issues, urinary urgency concerns, difficulty with emptying the bladder, and other pain associated with urination. I also work with patients who are experiencing issues with bowel movements, whether they are experiencing fecal leakage issues or constipation issues, difficulty fully emptying the bowels, or pain with bowel movements as well, and then also working with patients during pregnancy and postpartum.
1: Awesome. Yeah. And this is a women's health show, but you see all genders, correct?
0: Primarily women and children, actually.
1: Okay.
0: Yep.
1: Excellent. Yes. Dr. Houle. What is it that you do?
2: So my name's Jory Houle, and I am a general OBGYN, and I work for OBGYN Associates of Marquette. I've been around for a while, and deliver babies and do surgery at UP Health Marquette.
1: Awesome. John?
3: Hi, I'm John Rajala. I'm a general OBGYN, like Dr. Houle. I work at in Ishpeming at Bell, and again, same thing. I deliver babies, and I see women for a variety of concerns, pelvic pain, abnormal bleeding. You know, we're full scope, so we do a little bit of everything.
1: And you were kind of coming in hot tonight because you were working, right?
3: I was a little bit. Yeah, I did
1: do
3: some
1: work
3: today.
1: On.
3: Yeah.
1: Awesome. Well, hopefully you'll be able to be with us for the duration of the show. You won't get caught up.
3: Hopefully I don't have to bail. Yeah.
1: Dr. Marsh?
4: I'm Hannah Marsh. I'm a resident physician in training in my second out of 3 years. I'm over at the Peninsula Medical Center and associated with the UPHS Marquette Family Medicine Residency Program. And so while I'm not an OBGYN, I am a kind of general practitioner in training. We spend time in the clinic seeing all ages and genders, but one of my favorite things is talking about women's health, even if it's in just a primary care appointment, your annual physical. I think it's women's health is not just a separate specialty, that it really encompasses every specialty. And so I'm making it a point to really focus on women's health in my own training, and also just rural health in general is another reason I chose this area. So I'm really excited to
1: Excellent.
4: Be here.
1: And where are you from?
4: I'm originally from Wisconsin, the Madison area,
1: okay.
4: And then I trained in Milwaukee, but did some rural rotations and have had a special place in my heart for coming up north, and I'm really excited to finally have made it by Lake Superior.
1: Well, welcome to the Upper Peninsula.
4: Thank you.
1: And Dr. Rajala, you said that you are not from the Upper Peninsula originally.
3: Well, no, I'm from Texas, so I generally am not a big fan of snow and cold, but everybody up here has been incredible. I've been coming up here for about 2 years, and the patients are amazing. They're so thankful, and the staff I've worked with, I've been fortunate to work both at Bell, and sometimes I help out in Marquette as well, and so everybody up here is just amazing, which is why I keep coming back.
1: Great. Well, thank you for being here, being part of the community, and we need you. Keep coming. Right, Dr. Houle?
2: Yes, we do.
1: All right. So we'll start with this question for Dr. Houle or Dr. Rajala. You can kind of chime in here as well. This is a 30-year-old woman from Marquette who wants to know what would make a woman a candidate to have a vaginal birth after she's previously had a cesarean delivery?
2: So I love this question. Vaginal birth after cesarean is someone would be a candidate if they have a low transverse incision on their uterus and not a classical scar on their uterus, which would be up and down. The concern is that there would be a risk for uterine rupture in active labor. It is ideal if you are not short interval, meaning that you're at least a year out from your last birth. And it is also ideal if you've only had one prior C-section. Your chances of success at a trial of labor following cesarean are based on your previous labor course, your body mass index, and your health comorbidities, and your age. And we actually do offer vaginal birth after cesarean or trial of labor following cesarean section at UP Health Marquette, but it is considered an urgent scenario, so there has to be a surgical team available. You have to have signed a consent form that you understand there's risk, and there is often fetal monitoring that is involved when you're in active labor, which would be continuous fetal monitoring. And I guess that's a brief, but
1: yeah.
2: if you want to.
3: Yeah, I mean, I would agree with all of that. We do VBAC select patients at Bell. You know, institutionally, from a safety standpoint, ideally these are patients that have had a vaginal delivery previously. The things that Dr. Hull mentioned are exactly correct. Low transverse incision, you know, hopefully a baby that is appropriately sized, not a large baby. Somebody who had a C-section for reasons that didn't involve an arrest of labor, you know, typically that's issues like, you know, fetal heart tones or things like that. Those, you know, vaginal birth after cesarean does, the worst thing we worry about is that the uterus can actually open during that process. And so you want to make sure that we can do everything we can to keep you as safe as possible. It's a reasonable option. And I would say that many facilities offer that. And we're really lucky up here in the Upper Peninsula to have that, because I've worked some places where it's not an option. But I do think it's a really important conversation to have with your physician in the office setting about what are your independent individual risks and how do we keep you and baby as safe as possible.
1: Sure. So the other option would be repeat cesarean delivery. Can maybe speak to what kind of issues might arise there if someone's wanting a large family.
2: So the push for women having the option for trial of labor following cesarean is because the placenta accreta spectrum has become a real issue in obstetrics. So what that is because of the multiple cesareans or repeat cesareans over time, the placenta can implant on the scar and invade into the uterine body and cause concern for not only the growth of the fetus, but also at the time of delivery, potential for hemorrhage and maternal death. And so that has become more of an issue going forward with multiple cesareans over time, especially if you've had your third and then fourth C-section. You basically assume there is a risk of accreta if you are doing a fourth C-section on someone and it is anterior. If there is a placenta previa, it's highly likely. And we actually would encourage a known accreta to not deliver in Marquette, and we would send them to a quaternary care center.
1: So it's even too high risk for us to handle here.
2: Correct. And so that's the push as to why we want women to have the option for the trial of labor so that they avoid multiple C-sections over time.
3: Yeah, exactly. And I mean, if you look statistically, and statistics is a really hard thing, right? Because the risk of something bad happening being very small, sure, that looks really good on paper, but you also have to understand that when the potential outcomes are so terrible, a really small risk isn't, you can't just look at a small percentage and say, okay, no big deal. You have to understand what the potential outcomes there. But as we're seeing people that are having, you know, multiple cesarean sections, that gets complex. And it's not just even placenta accreta. A C-section, I think we don't realize that's a major abdominal surgery.
1: Sure.
3: It's a huge surgery, especially if it's urgent. And the more C-sections you've had, you have a higher risk of scar tissue and issues getting down to baby and getting baby out safely. And so it's a great option if we can limit the number of surgeries somebody has. But again, it's got to be a good candidate. And that's just a complex discussion in the office typically.
1: Yeah. Individualizing that risk and looking big picture about what the person's goals are for lots of things.
2: Yeah.
1: I could hear the phone ringing while you guys were talking, so maybe there'll be some follow-up questions there. But we'll move away from it from the time being. And Dr. Marsh, this one is for you. Heidi from Gwynn is calling about her teenage daughter, wanting to know at what point should a primary care doctor be talking to teenage girls about reproductive health?
5: This is something that I get asked actually quite a bit from parents in the office, and I think it's not more about like what's the exact age, but these conversations should start happening naturally, even at like well child visits. It can be an uncomfortable topic for parents to want to talk about sometimes, but I think making conversations feel easy and normal and bringing them up at an age appropriate conversation is a way to kind of start easing into the topic. I always encourage as well to give kind of girls starting around the age 11, 12, the opportunity to kind of start advocating for themselves. And so we'll ask the parent to step out of the room. And sometimes it's a little awkward that, you know, the kid doesn't want to talk to you alone. But other times it kind of opens up a, hey, like, this is just me and you now. And what would you like to talk about? Or for me to kind of dig into safety with them, start talking about those hard topics that they might not want to talk about with their parents.
1: Yeah.
5: And then always encouraging too, I mean, if moms or dads are noticing anything about their kids that are bringing up concerns, especially I think menstrual concerns often are brought up a little later because, again, daughters don't want to talk about it with their parents. Bring that up to your primary care provider. That doesn't have to be something that waits, and we can kind of help triage. We can help tell you if it's something that seems normal, because some things that seem scary and abnormal are normal, or we can help you decide if we do need to send you to a specialist.
1: Excellent. Mm-hmm. And that's where these guys would come in. All right. Abby, this is for you. Sarah is a 43-year-old woman from Marquette, says that she leaks a little bit when she sneezes, coughs, or jumps. Is this just a normal part of having had children, or can physical therapy actually fix this?
0: Yeah, that's a great question, and we see a lot of patients that do experience urinary leakage. It is very common in a lot of patients, but not necessarily normal, and it is something that is treatable with physical therapy.
1: Excellent. We talked about this before the show started. If you could just speak to what is it like to come to see you as a physical therapist?
0: Sure.
1: You know, because many people have seen a physical therapist. You kind of go, you know, ready to maybe exercise on the treadmill or some such thing. And so what you do is different. Maybe if you want to lay out some expectations about what seeing you is like.
0: Sure, yes.
1: No treadmill, right? Usually.
0: Usually not, sometimes. But so when you're coming in with a specific pelvic-related concern, we usually do a 90-minute evaluation, and much of that time is spent discussing all of the symptoms, all of the history, kind of getting a good picture of everything that might be going on in the pelvis or related. And then after that, we usually do a physical exam of the body that involves an external exam, but then often an internal exam of the pelvic floor area. Usually that is done vaginally, sometimes rectally, depending on the symptoms that the patient is having. So something to consider before coming in, that is something we will discuss in the clinic. If you're open to doing that exam, it provides us with the most information to be able to most effectively help you with those symptoms.
1: But just like when you go to see your gynecologist or your family doctor, it's going to be done in a private area with proper precautions taking place for their privacy and sanitary conditions, et cetera.
0: Right. Always in a private room and always with informed consent. So we explain everything very thoroughly of what the exam will entail.
1: There's probably even an option to have someone with you if you'd like.
0: Yep, we always provide the option to have another person in the room.
1: So people feel safe.
0: Yeah. And if an internal exam is not something you're comfortable with, we can still proceed. We just may have to do a little more guesswork, basically.
1: Okay. Yeah, and maybe in time as you build a relationship, then that you might be able to do that exam subsequently.
0: Yeah, it doesn't always happen on the first visit. Sometimes it's the second or the third.
1: There you go.
0: Yeah.
3: I want to plug what she does. I mean, so much of what we do in the office, whether it's pelvic pain, urinary incontinence, things that, sure, we have medications and surgical interventions. I one of the really cool things about the Upper Peninsula that I was shocked by is the amount of physical therapy services here. It's wild compared to some big metro areas I've been in. It's such a critical part of what we do. I whether it's pelvic pain and, sure, we can do a hysterectomy or sure, we can do surgical interventions, but seeing physical therapy before and then definitely after is critical. It's also a huge part of what we do postpartum.
0: Yeah.
3: There are other countries where you routinely get physical therapy interventions, postpartum care, and so it's just you guys rock. Yeah. I know we're really thankful for it.
0: Well, thank you.
1: Yeah, we have great access, particularly in the central UP Marquette area.
0: Definitely.
1: I'm not exactly sure what the situation is on the two ends of the peninsula. I hope it's as good as what we have.
0: I think a little bit less. We get some people traveling a little ways, but...
1: But hey, if it's worth travel to come to Target, it's worth to travel for your pelvic floor.
0: Yeah, exactly.
1: All right. Dr. Houle, this is kind of a big question, but maybe you can just kind of open it up and speak to it a little bit.
2: Okay.
1: This is someone listening who lives in Brighton, Michigan, because we are on the radio, too.
2: Oh, wow.
1: I know. What she wants to know is, how do hormonal changes during perimenopause affect women's physical and mental health, and what are kind of the go-to treatment options right now? So, again, this could be the topic of the rest of the show, so you have to kind of pick and choose a little bit.
2: So, as a woman ages, the average age of menopause is 51. Perimenopause can start much earlier. And it is a result of your ovaries aging over time and your hormonal milieu changing over time, and ultimately your metabolic rate and thermal regulation changing over time. And ultimately, you just don't move as fast or function and metabolic rate, digest a lot of things. Your brain doesn't move as fast. It's just the things that you used to be able to do, you can't do like you used to, and it can be very, very frustrating. And there has, like I had mentioned before when this question's come up, there has to be some grace in it, but also there is treatment if it's affecting your quality of life and you're having the brain fog or you're having the hot flushes or you're, you know, not able to have intimacy with your partner because you have a significant vaginal dryness. And there does have to be a full history and physical that's performed to make sure that you don't have any contraindications to hormonal methods of management. But it is not unsafe to provide patients with the option for estrogen add-back and or progesterone. And it is important that you do have a progesterone component if you still have a uterus. And so I guess I would start there. I would recommend FDA-approved prescription medications. And right now, there is a big push for this. So now there's a shortage, which has become a problem that will be remedied. And it's ultimately because women are taking back their health and asking for treatment, which is great. And I do think it's of benefit. I don't know that we will see it being used from the age of 42 till the age of 65. I can't see that being safe, to be frank. But I do think it's a pertinent option for patients as you are going through the transition and you're struggling. It has not yet been shown to be something that you would use preventatively. It's not being recommended to come in at 44 and just start MHT because it's preventative. And so I just want to make that very clear that it's, you know, this is for when you're having symptoms.
6: Yeah, I think that's a great thing to say. You know, there are people that have symptoms, but there are people that do not have symptoms. So I feel like maybe even equally, I'm having women coming in and saying, geez, every time I turn my phone on, I'm getting blasted with, talk to your doctor about getting an estrogen patch. And they're, and these are people telling me, like, they feel fine. Like, yeah. And asking, should I take this? You know, my friends are using it.
3: It's such a mix, and I mean, so many things that happen in healthcare, are trends, and it's wonderful. Women in general, I think, have not gotten the adequate research, and we haven't spent time really looking at things. It's just like, oh, you're aging, like, that sucks, deal with it. And so it's wonderful that we're casting the light on perimenopause and recognizing that there are symptoms that can be addressed. One of the things that really worries me about, like, the ads and things that are happening is that women are also an excellent target for these sort of vitamins and supplements, and everybody's got a program, and I think the really critical thing is it's so individual, and yes, we've got great treatment options, but I would really hope that people actually have that conversation with their doctor, especially before they go spend thousands of dollars on hormone testing that may not really be necessary, or literally thousands of dollars on supplements that aren't FDA approved and there's no evidence that shows they work. And a lot of that gets solved by just coming into the office and having that conversation.
6: Yeah. So. There will probably be more on that as well. I'm getting lots of great questions. Dr. Marsh, this is kind of an all ages question. Women's health could be a male question as well. Mm-hmm. Anyway, someone calling from Gastra, who had bad osteoporosis and received a reclast infusion, mm-hmm. So one of the treatments for that, was warned about the possibility that it could affect the quality of bone in the jaw. Mm-hmm. Now wanting to know if it's safe to get a filling, or if this is, how worried do they need to be about that side effect?
5: I think you bring up a good point, first of all, that Women's Health Show today, osteoporosis, which is a thinning of the bones, or bones aren't as dense and strong, is primarily more of a disease in women, but men can't be excluded as well. And so when your bones are thinner, the risk is of, if you have a fall or any trauma, even sometimes it doesn't take hardly any traumas, that your bones can break. Often it can happen in the hips, in the lower back, and it tends to run in families. If we always ask, you know, have you had a mother or aunt that had lots of hip fractures or thin bones? And unfortunately, naturally, it just tends to happen in women as their estrogen levels go down with age. The medication that this person is talking about, Reclast, there are lots of medications that we offer for osteoporosis. This one, an infusion, is an IV form that some people qualify for. Some of those medications that work over time to help build up the bone and increase the density do have some rare but possible occurrences of adverse effects. Like, we always weigh the risks and benefits. Unfortunately, the osteonecrosis, or a dying of the bone of the jaw, tends to be one of those rare, strange side effects of medications like Reclast. When it does happen, like I said, it's rare, but when it does happen, we will stop any of the medication if they're still on it. And then in terms of getting a filling or dental procedure, honestly, if that were my patient, I would probably encourage, one, they talk to their dentist about that first, and it would be a conversation between primary care, dentist, and the patient if they should proceed with that. I know if that was a concern, it would require monitoring of their bone and their jaw to see, does it heal? What are the lasting effects? Occurrence, I hope, doesn't happen to anyone that's on those medications, but is something you need to ask your doctor about when you are starting a med, of what are the rare but potential side effects.
1: Sure. As far as routine things go, it sounds like as long as there's no actual problem with the jaw, mm-hmm. and if what's being done is pretty limited, that it sounds like it would be safe then.
5: Yes. Yep.
1: All right. Dr. Rajala, this one came in over email. She's 53 years old, and she still has periods regularly. She gets pap smears at appropriate intervals, and for the first time ever, she had an abnormal pap in July. That was ascus, and the HPV testing was negative. This was the first time she'd ever had an abnormal pap smear. Can you explain what that acronym means and what the proper follow-up is?
3: Yeah, so the way this gets a little interesting, because pap smears are a combination of looking at the cells on the cervix, right? We actually sweep cells off the cervix and look at those under a microscope. And that sounds really cool and really simple, but it's actually really complex. When you actually look at cells, they can range from totally normal, looks like a regular cervical cell, and they can get a little abnormal, they can get really abnormal. Hey, we know this is a problem. Sometimes you get this range of cells where they don't look quite normal, but we're not like, this is dysplasia or potentially a precursor to cancer. It just doesn't look quite right. The other component of a pap smear is your HPV status, and HPV is the virus that is associated with cervical cancer and effectively causes cervical cancer. If you've heard of like the Gardasil vaccination, what we're actually addressing is the HPV virus. And we found that by trying to reduce and prevent that transmission, we're dealing with a lot of the cervical cancer. Follow-up, whether it's ascus or any kind of abnormal pap, oftentimes can be shorter interval screening. And HPV testing in particular is a really essential component of that. Sometimes we need to bring you into the office. We do something called a colposcopy, which sounds big and scary in medical, and it looks kind of intimidating. It's a big like set of binoculars, basically, where we zoom in the cervix, and the machine, it looks like crazy scary. It's really not. It's basically just literally big binoculars. And sometimes we need to do some biopsies. The most important thing in the world, and I'm sure Dr. Hull can speak to this, we've knocked out a lot of the cervical cancer that we see, and it's been through pap smear screening, Gardasil or HPV vaccination in general, but then really truly following up on these abnormal paps and making sure that you continue to see your physician. Where I typically in my practice have seen cervical cancer, many times it's women who had an abnormal pap and then maybe got freaked out, or life happened, or they got busy and did nothing for, you know, 5-10 years. And then all of a sudden they come back and it's like, oh man, I wish we could do that. And so, you know, again, depending on what that pap finding is, it may just be shorter interval screening. Sometimes we need to take a look and do biopsies. Sometimes we even do more aggressive biopsies, which can not only be diagnostic for serious pathology, including cancers, but also therapeutic, because if we can get under those abnormal cells, we sort of eradicate them and hopefully hit the reset button. And then if you're in that gray zone and you're trying to figure out, I would just encourage you to make sure that HPV testing is a part of your Pap screening. And even if you're given that option in the office, I don't know how Dr. Hull practices, but there are some options where you can just do cell testing and not do the HPV testing. I would never ignore HPV testing. I think that's really probably the most critical part of our Pap screening at this point.
2: Yeah, I would agree with that. So the co-testing is the standard of practice now. The patient that called in, it's an atypical squamous cells of undetermined significance with a negative HPV. So as long as the transformation zone is present on her cell study, she would do a repeat Pap in a year. So she would not be a candidate for coming back in 3 years. If someone has a normal Pap smear, then with negative HPV, the new recommendations would say that they don't have to come back for 5. That is for the cell test. That's for the swab on the cervix. That doesn't mean that you should not see your OBGYN for 5 years. It means that you may not need to have the cervical cancer screening for up to 5 years.
3: Yeah. I'm so glad Dr. Hull brought that up, because I think a lot of people assume that when you come see, you know, especially us as you have family practice, I tell everybody you should see your family practice doctor once a year, and you should see your OBGYN once a year. And it's not just for a Pap smear. I mean, we get into everything, and there's so much of what we do with routine screening that honestly, 2 visits probably isn't enough to cover it across the board. I'm really glad you brought that up.
1: Yeah. The other thing that you touched on, Dr. Rajala, is the Gardasil vaccine. Mm-hmm. Jory, we were talking about that before the show started, about the efficacy of that.
2: I'd really encourage parents to have their children vaccinated as it's advised in the pediatric office between the ages of 9 and 11. You know, I'm in the age group where that wasn't an option, and so we can still receive the vaccine up to the age of 45. It's going to be preventative not only for cervical cancer, but oral pharyngeal cancers as well. In Norway, they have a very high vaccination compliance rate, and they're seeing significant reductions in their high-grade cervical dysplasia and
1: Norway,
2: cervical
1: the country.
2: Cancer. Yeah. Yes, Norway the country. Norway the country.
3: As opposed to Norway the...
1: There's a city down by Iron Mountain.
2: Yeah, Norway the country.
3: Not a Uber.
2: So, it's a great vaccine.
3: It's really interesting because there are age cutoffs, and I don't know how you counsel your patients, but even if you're past the age of 45, so particularly if you have, let's say, high-grade cell changes, or you need what we call an excisional procedure, so a LEAP, or where we actually, something called a cone, where we cut a piece of the cervix out, there's data that shows that even if you're outside of that age range, vaccinating reduces the likelihood for the need for a repeat excision. Your HIV status is a factor there, particularly outside of those age parameters. And the age parameters for many patients, it has to do with insurance coverage, but I'm going to tell you, depending on your exposure risk, because the big issue we think is primary HPV exposure, your first exposure to a new strain. There are patients I still think it's very reasonable to offer HPV vaccination to, even if they're outside of those age ranges.
1: Yeah, 100%. I can tell you that's how we practice, too. And we just look to see what our cost is on the vaccine, and we just tell people. Unfortunately, that is an expensive vaccine. Yeah. And it's a 3-shot series for older people. Yeah. So it's an investment, but I agree.
3: And it's working. Effective. When we look at, like, high-risk HPV types and the types that are covered in the newer, the nonavalent vaccine, we're now, I have some friends that are pathologists, and we're starting to look in figure out, like, ooh, are we seeing other strains that are actually more predominantly causing cancer now? Because we've done a really good job vaccinating, and so we're starting to knock down some of those HPV 16 and 18 related cancers.
1: Yeah. One of my other jobs is I work at Lake Superior Hospice as a medical director, and over the years we have had many people with head and neck cancers that it's a thing that I look for as I'm admitting someone to the practice. If they have one of those, I kind of will look through the medical records to see if it was HPV mediated, and it's definitely out there, and hopefully will be decreasing, because those head and neck cancers are bad news. And I would love if the next generation didn't have to worry about that.
2: Yeah, and just a reminder that HPV loves tobacco. So
1: yes, there's a synergy there.
2: Don't smoke.
1: So with that, we're going to pause for a moment to hear a few important messages, and then we'll be back.
7: You're watching Ask the Doctors, a 1-hour call-in program receiving major funding from UP Health System, working together with hospitals throughout the Upper Peninsula to make communities healthier. With additional funding from Superior Health Foundation, Peninsula Medical Center, and the Northern Michigan University Center for Rural Health. A reminder to our viewers that the physicians appearing on tonight's program recommend that whether or not your question was used on tonight's Ask the Doctors, always follow the advice of your own physician who knows you best and has your medical history to review. Now, back to your questions on Ask the Doctors.
1: Welcome back. I'd like to reintroduce our panelists tonight. They are great and doing a wonderful job. They include Abby Zitnik, a physical therapist at UP Rehab in Marquette, Dr. Jory Houle, an obstetrician-gynecologist at OBGYN Associates in Marquette, Dr. John Rajala, an obstetrician-gynecologist at UP Health Systems Bell in Ishpeming, and Dr. Hannah Marsh, a family medicine resident with UP Health Systems Marquette. You can submit your questions by email at dtv13@nmu.edu, or you can call in and talk to one of our amazing phone volunteers from the NMU Nursing Program at 906-227-9668. All right, this is a urinary urgency question, Abby. This is Penny from St. Ignace. She's 66 years old. Presently, what she's doing is getting Botox in her bladder. For the urinary urgency. She's decided that she wants to look at whether options out there. She's asking if there's any like supplements or food guidance that you might have for her, and then if you could talk about just other things that you might have that's would be complementary to her instead of the Botox to consider.
0: Yeah, so sometimes we do educate a little bit in dietary changes and like fluids that people are drinking that might be causing more urgency symptoms. There are a lot of foods that can be considered as like a bladder irritant, more acidic-based foods, anything like caffeinated and carbonated, really anything besides water, alcohol. Cheeses, dairy products, a lot of things can irritate the bladder. Not that someone has to do a complete elimination diet, but sometimes you can sort of do an intake of what you are taking in and then take something out for a couple weeks and see if symptoms improve that way. As far as supplements go, I don't really have any specific recommendations there. Usually we would look at the diet side of things first.
1: Sure.
0: But then regarding the whole pelvis, sometimes the pelvic floor muscles can also affect bladder urgency if they are not moving very well and if there's some dysfunction there. So sometimes you could see a pelvic floor physical therapist to check those muscles and see if that's also contributing to symptoms. And then also we work on like bladder retraining to kind of get the bladder used to filling a little bit more. If people tend to get into habits of voiding very frequently, sometimes the bladder does lose the ability to fill without really significant urgency, which then kind of perpetuates that cycle. So there can be a lot of factors that come into play. Yeah.
1: Pretty good. But probably not the $1,000 supplements.
3: Correct. I generally avoid those.
1: Yeah. Mm-hmm. All right. Dr. Marsh, this is someone listening from Livonia who wants to know if you have some guidance on when they should get the flu vaccine and when is considered like time and when is it kind of too late.
5: I love vaccine counseling. I could go on and on with patients, probably a little too long sometimes. But so the flu, which is a virus, it's this time of year where people are starting to be inside more, going back to school, lots of close contact. It's around. So the flu season we generally consider to be late September, all the way, depending on how the year goes, even till March, April. Viruses, they like to change. They kind of learn what works, what catches them, what doesn't. The ones that sneak through the cracks are the ones that are going to get people sick. Because they change, that's why there's a different flu shot every single year. We try to predict what strain is going to be, or strains are most common in our country, and get ahead of that and give people vaccines. One of the things that I have a lot of people tell me is, well, I don't want to get a vaccine because I don't want to get sick. I don't want to get the flu. The flu vaccine does not contain the actual virus itself. It's not going to infect you. What it is, it's kind of showing your body, this is what the flu will look like, giving it like the blueprints to it so that it can prepare and train so when it does come across it, it knows. It doesn't have to suddenly mount a response. Like, you are on it, you're going to fight that virus faster, or it won't even get enough to be infectious in the first place. The second thing is people tell me, I don't want the flu vaccine because I don't get sick. I'm healthy. And I tell those people, are you ever around children? Are you ever around older adults? Because I'm very happy that you're a healthy person. You don't get sick. But you can, with a lot of viruses like the flu, carry that virus and be infectious without even having symptoms or having very minimal symptoms. And by protecting yourself by not even getting that virus in the first place, you could prevent your niece who's a little baby who can't get the flu shot or your elderly parent from getting sick. Because it's a lot harder to fight off the flu when you are older with a more poor immune system or other lung issues going on, or a child who hasn't had the chance to really develop their immune system yet. So I encourage everyone, you can go to the pharmacy and get it, ask your primary doc. If you're at a specialist, ask them, do you guys have the flu shot? You can start getting them now. And I really encourage you every single year to get the booster.
3: I jump in on that. I think I'm sure Dr. Hull is chomping at the bit too. Pregnant women, absolutely, please get your flu vaccine. Your immune system does not work as well in pregnancy, just flat out doesn't, because that's a baby. And yeah, it's your baby, but your body's like, what's that? What is it? So the volume sort of gets turned down. Vaccination is incredibly safe. It's some of the best medicine we've ever done as humans ever. Unfortunately, what we're starting to see in other areas and with other vaccines, and not to rant about pertussis, but we're starting to see babies pass away from pertussis, and it's because people aren't getting vaccinated. So flu shot is so incredibly important. Your body just doesn't handle respiratory illnesses the same way when you're pregnant. I think a lot of people, we've done such a good job vaccinating that I think we've lost sight of how serious these viruses are. We've almost done too good. And so a lot of people don't get a flu shot. They're like, oh, it's okay. I didn't get the flu last year. I haven't gotten a flu shot in 10 years, and I've never gotten the flu. And I think that's because we've been really fortunate that all these other people around us are getting vaccinated, and we're starting to lose some of that protective bubble. And we're starting to see it in serious places, whether it's influenza or pertussis in infants who have no ability to fight it off. And many vaccines are safe in pregnancy, not all, but many are. And I would encourage you guys, if you are pregnant especially, talk to your OBGYN about it.
2: Yeah, I think it's great that you both commented on the altruistic nature of vaccinations. You're protecting yourself, but you're also protecting everyone around you and your community, and I think that's an important thing to always consider. The flu shot influenza vaccine it's not throwing up and diarrhea. It can be, but it's ultimately protecting you from ending up on the ventilator with a very bad respiratory flu. And it was very, very, very scary for patients during the COVID pandemic, and we had some pregnant women that did ultimately get so sick that they did require ventilation. So similar to the influenza, as the strains change, protect yourself.
3: Yeah, and I think there's a big misconception. I hear all the time a lot of I got the flu vaccine, or I got sick, or I got the COVID vaccine and I felt terrible. And what I try to tell people, a lot of what happens when you get sick, especially with some of these respiratory illnesses, some of the junkiness that you're feeling isn't from the illness, it's actually your immune system. You get hot, you get fevers, you get achy. That's not the infection, that's your immune system doing its job. And so I kind of weirdly, like, you tell me you get a flu shot and you feel like junk for a few days, I'm like, perfect, you're mounting an immune response. Your body's doing what it's supposed to do. And so I just hope that doesn't shy people away from getting those.
1: Yeah, great thoughts. Thank you. I have a little stack of questions that are about cervical cancer screening and pelvic exams. So if we can kind of move through some of these. Dr. Hull, I'll direct this one to you. This is a 64-year-old woman. She had fibroids. She ended up at 37 years old having a hysterectomy and both tubes, both ovaries removed. She's wanting to know if there's any screenings or other pelvic exam that would be indicated for her. So again, she had the undercarriage removed at 37 and is now 64.
2: So it's still pertinent to go in and have a full female physical, including a breast and a pelvic exam. As to whether she would actually need a pap smear or vaginal cytology, that would be determined as to the indication for her hysterectomy and if she had a previous history of abnormal pap smears or a procedure on her cervix before her hysterectomy for a dysplastic process or high-grade dysplasia. So if you had recurring abnormal pap smears in your younger years and you did have a LEAP or cold knife cone, then you would still be a candidate for a vaginal cytology swab at the time of your exam. And if you didn't, and your hysterectomy specimen was negative for any dysplasia and it was done for a benign purpose, then you would just need to have the exam and would not need to have the swab of the vagina. Sure. So, but the exam is still pertinent because, as we're talking about, as you age, there's incontinence. You still need to have your breast exam with your mammogram order, and you need to have your belly examined and make sure that you've had a screening colonoscopy. And
1: lots to be done.
2: And over the age of 65, osteoporosis screening with

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1: That don't make sense, and that's a constant thing we do when we look at public health, whether it's mammograms or pap smears, is at what point are we okay to kind of pull back and say, you know, you're okay. But 65 with you know, a normal history, absolutely.
2: We've also had multiple patients, a common misconception now recognizing that, think that pap smears only apply to people who are sexually active. And while there are sexually transmitted infections like HPV that can increase your risk of getting cervical cancer, it's anyone who physically has a cervix should be getting pap smears, even our transgender male individuals who have uteruses. And so I want to tell people that, you know, especially that exam could be, it's a very, you know, personal exam. It can be scary for the first time, but even if you just have a cervix, that's something I would strongly, strongly encourage that you get. And if you've gone 20, 30 years without getting it and you're still under the age of 65, that it's an okay time to start now, and we'll just tackle whatever the results show.
3: For sure. You know, Dr. Rajala, you had talked about the HPV testing. That's relatively new. You know, I mean, so 20 years ago, if that was the last time they had a pap smear done, it probably didn't include HPV testing.
1: May not have. And I mean, that's the direction we're going. I mean, this gets into a huge whole thing. I mean, eventually we're going to move to primary HPV testing.
3: Yeah.
1: And I think some of the cytology is going to go by the wayside eventually. But there's just no reason not to do that. And it's you know, uncomfortable. But I think that I like to think we do a good job, whether it's, you know, primary care offices or us, at making that an easy experience to the best of our ability.
3: Yeah. Absolutely. Abby, this is someone from Iron Mountain who is 37 years old and has recently had a baby and now is having trouble with pain with intimacy since the delivery. Wanting to know what it might look like to see you in treatment for that.
4: Sure. Yeah. So following delivery, you know, oftentimes there can be some perineal trauma and, you know, maybe some scarring that can cause some pain issues with intimacy, you know, whether that is like 8 weeks postpartum or whether that's 6 months postpartum or even further down the line. And sometimes pain in that area can also cause the pelvic floor muscles to increase tension and sort of guard the area, have difficulty relaxing and lengthening, and can also cause, you know, the nervous system to even be a little bit overactive and also make it difficult to kind of produce lubrication from that side of things as well. So in physical therapy, when we see someone that is having that complaint, we usually do the exam of the pelvis, the pelvic floor muscles, the perineum to kind of determine maybe where the pain is coming from and if it is related to a prior tear or a scar tissue, something like that. We sometimes use like manual therapy techniques to sort of get that tissue moving a little bit better, increase blood flow to the area. We do a lot of work kind of to downtrain the nervous system a little bit if there is sort of a stress response related to that. That's kind of what that would look like.
3: Okay. Maybe a question for our gynecologists. You know, let's say this was a different age group and you know, we're looking at a peri or postmenopausal woman with painful intercourse. Do you want to speak to kind of medical treatment there?
5: Well, it's important that the intimacy continues. It's important that there is genuine respect in the relationship and that there's still some foreplay happening. And then if the lubrication is not there, a water-based lubricant is usually the least irritating. And then sometimes the vaginal mucosa does need to have some vaginal estrogen.
3: Sure.
5: And you do have to be compliant with it to have it work. It's something that you really do have to use as prescribed to make sure that it does build up the vaginal mucosa over time. But I think the biggest thing is making sure that the intimacy is still happening too, because as if you aren't intimate with your partner, then you decide to be and it's been some time, it will be uncomfortable.
1: Yeah, I think it's all reasonable, and I just, for so many reasons, a push for vaginal estrogen. I think there's sort of a gap in understanding. I think we hear estrogen, and some of this is from the Women's Health Initiative and some panic about hormones. Menopause.

0: Hormone therapy and vaginal estrogen are not the same thing. They totally different risk profile. Vaginal estrogen is locally acting. There's some really, really good evidence, and there's a big push lately that shows that it reduces urinary tract infections. And like, whoops, maybe we missed the boat a little bit, and we should have been using this more routinely. And so I think that's a really critical part of it.
1: Excellent. Yeah, thanks for speaking to the safety of it. I was going to prompt you to, if no one did, because when you prescribe it and the patient opens up the packaging, it tells you you're going to get breast cancer and blood clots.
0: And
1: then people call and be like, why would you give me something like that?
2: So you bring up a good point, because there are women out there who obviously still want to be intimate with their partner and who have had breast cancer. And there are some offices, and we don't have one locally currently, that do offer laser for, it's called the Mona Lisa. For the vaginal mucosa in patients that are not candidates for vaginal estrogen. That being said, there's many providers that would say vaginal estrogen is safe to take if you've had a breast cancer, because there's a minute amount that is actually absorbed systemically, and it's not likely to cause a recurrence or a new breast cancer. But if you are adamant that you didn't want to use an estrogen, then it would be something that you would have to pay for, the lasers. And it's not necessarily FDA approved, but it is out there and it does work for some people.
0: Yeah. And I think, again, when we get into these conversations about breast cancer and we start looking at a lot of this information came from, you know, the WHI study. Even with estrogen-sensitive cancers, a lot of the mediator is actually progesterone. And again, the amount, my attitude is always that it's so easy for me to talk to somebody's breast surgeon, right? And just say, hey, this is what I'm thinking. Are you okay with this? And I'm going to tell you, like in my practice, I have yet to have a breast surgeon with a patient with a history of breast cancer say, don't use vaginal estrogen. Yeah. I mean, and I still ask them because, you know, it takes nothing to ask, but I'm finding that typically they're okay with it.
1: So. Yeah, that's been my experience too. I kind of stopped asking because I asked so many times about medical oncology, and it's always the answer has always been that it's safe.
0: And so much of this is risk benefit, right? And you have to decide, you know. And I think that intimacy and that's a critical part of your life, and everything we do, A to Z, you know, has some level of risk associated with it. And so I just again talk to your doctor and have that conversation so you can balance that.
1: Very good. Thank you. Dr. Marsh, this is a 21-year-old who, her specific question is about IUDs, wanting to know what the process is, where you can get one, but maybe since we didn't cover it yet, you could just speak a little bit more about birth control options that are out there these days.
3: Yeah, just like we mentioned before, I mean, recommend seeing having a primary care doctor that you see once a year, and also wonderful, and you should go and see your OBGYN once a year. There's lots of topics that overlap between our two specialties and can be discussed at both and handled by both. There are some primary care physicians who might offer procedures that others don't, whereas most OBGYNs, if not all of them, will offer an IUD placement. Some PCPs do. So we always can start the conversation of birth control, as there are very many options. An IUD is an intrauterine device, and most of them have a hormone associated with it that acts locally inside the uterus with minimal systemic absorption. There is one that does not have hormone, that is copper only. That is an option as well. And so the actual process of placing it, it does require a pelvic exam and usually visualization of the cervix. There are a couple different types of devices, but the provider, whether it's your primary care doc or OB-GYN, will kind of measure and make sure that they feel comfortable with the placement of your uterus, because everyone's uterus and cervix have different anatomy, and then make sure they feel comfortable with placing the device. I offer it to my patients, and we do it in our clinic, but I also give power to patients to choose that you should be getting it done where you feel most comfortable. Birth control could also be a topic that we go on and on about, but I will say for IUDs, they're birth control for preventing pregnancy, but a lot of women will use them for menstruation control as well. I think we just say everything's birth control, but a lot of times it can be to regulate your menstrual cycle. And so whether you're looking to prevent pregnancy or you're frustrated or want to control your menstrual cycle, definitely bring the topic up with your primary care provider, and they can kind of help you decide what might be the right option for you, whether that's hormonal, whether it's a device, whether that's a pill, whether that's just barrier methods, and then help you decide if you would need to go see an OB-GYN for the procedure of replacement of some of those.
1: Anything that you guys want to comment on, things that people are choosing these days that...
2: Well, most young reproductive age women are choosing a long-acting reversible contraceptive or LARC. The IUD would be included in that. We have 2 minutes. There are multiple options for IUDs. Interestingly, there is now a new copper IUD that is going to be a 3-year copper IUD with less copper and supposed to cause less bleeding. And I think this is going to be very popular amongst our young reproductive age women right now because there's a big push for non-hormonal methods. And so that's coming and just got approved. So
1: great. Thanks.
0: And I just say, I mean, you brought up an excellent point. Ballpark 40% of the birth control that I prescribe has nothing to do with birth control. It's menses control. And so we have really cool options.
1: We should call it hormonal therapy.
0: Yes. I mean, they did just rename PCOS. So, you know, we can maybe rename birth control something else.
1: Love it. Well, thank you. That was lots of great discussion tonight. I'd like to thank our 4 guests for participating in this program. Physical therapist Abby Zitnik, who was her first time on the show. Hopefully she'll be back. Dr. Jory Houle and Dr. John Rajala, that is how you say his last name. I did not mispronounce it this whole time. I tried to call him Ryala. He's not finished. That's not it. again, hopefully you enjoyed it and we'll be back. And Dr. Marsh, welcome to the UP. Glad that you're in residency here and hope you'll be on the show again and stay here in the UP. Next Thursday in this time slot, Mike Settles will be here to host Ask the Lawyers. And in 2 weeks, I will be back with another Ask the Doctor show about cancer. That'll be at 8 p.m. on Thursday, October 22nd. For now, I'm Dr. Jennifer DeLynn. Thank you for joining us, and good night.

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1: An insect called the spotted lanternfly is causing big problems for fruit crops and some Michigan trees. But researchers have a couple new tricks up their sleeves for early detection. One of them has 4 feet and a super waggy tail. I'm April Baer. 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
6: Welcome to American Landscapes, bringing you the best of American classical music, past and present. I'm Michael Campion. Ron Nelson is pretty well known today on the strength of his numerous works for band, which continue to be played by school, amateur, and professional bands of all kinds. But he was a very eclectic and prolific composer. He wrote opera, ballet, vocal music, and quite a number of orchestral pieces. As might be expected, the upbeat ones are the most popular. And we're going to hear his Savannah River Holiday. It was written in 1952. This is the Eastman Rochester Orchestra. Howard Hansen is the conductor.

Savannah River Holiday by Ron Nelson. That was the Eastman Rochester Orchestra conducted by Howard Hansen. You're listening to American Landscapes. I'm glad you could be here. I'm Michael Campion. James Wynn wrote this about his mask for oboe, cello, and piano. It's meant to suggest the sort of music that might have been used to accompany a short ballet pantomime in the Baroque French court. Such entertainments, especially in the court of Louis XIV, who was very fond of dance and had no need to economize on it, would have been lavishly staged, but with the dance itself being far less athletic than one sees in modern ballet. The form would often include a stately entrance for the courtly participants, followed by more demanding dances for the professional dancers, and then a closing pageant. Let's listen to the first movement of the work, which acts as an introduction. It's performed by cellist Dmitri Atapin, oboist Ronghui Liu, and pianist James Wynn.

The first movement from The Mask for oboe, cello, and piano by James Wynn. The composer was at the piano with oboist Ronghui Liu and cellist Dmitry Adapin. And I'm Michael Campion. You're listening to American Landscapes. I appreciate your company. Thanks for joining me. We're going to hear a movement of a piano concerto by Walter Ross now. And this is called Mosaics. And the main reason it's called Mosaics is because he's using the principle of motives. A motive is just like a collection of notes that makes up the material that you hear throughout an entire piece. That doesn't mean an entire piece is made up of a single motive, although sometimes that's true. And as a matter of fact, the most famous example of a motive is this. Okay, the opening of Beethoven's Fifth Symphony, the most famous motive ever written. It's basically 3/8 notes and a half note, only two different pitches, and yet it's the basis for the entire first movement of Beethoven's symphony. It's not a new concept in music. Beethoven wasn't the first one to use it. It was used quite a lot. But we tend to think of music as made up of melodies and harmonies. In the 20th century, the idea of a motive is used a lot more frequently. And just like Beethoven, Walter Ross's piano concerto, Mosaics, is made up of a number of different of these musical motives. But honestly, you probably won't even really notice it. You certainly won't think of it as you listen to this, what is really wonderful music. The first movement, Festivo, from the piano concerto Mosaics by Walter Ross. This is pianist Marjorie Mitchell and the Slovak Radio Symphony Orchestra. Robert Black is the conductor.

0: I was really impressed with that music the first time I heard it. That was the first movement from the piano concerto Mosaics by Walter Ross with pianist Marjorie Mitchell. Robert Black was the conductor of the Slovak Radio Symphony Orchestra on American Landscapes. I'm Michael Campion. Thanks so much for being here. I really hope you're enjoying it.
1: On the next edition of Peninsula Performances, we will turn to the Northern Michigan University Department of Music and the NMU Symphony Orchestra with a performance from November of 2021. This Thanksgiving concert will feature music of Franz Schubert, Antonin Dvorak, Jay Unger, and more. We'll also round things out with student performances from the fall of 2019. I'm Kurt Hosworth. Tune in for Peninsula Performances, Friday evening at 8 Eastern on Public Radio 90.
0: I'm Michael Campion. Thanks for being here for American Landscapes this week. Florence Price was an extremely gifted musician. When she was 13, she was accepted to the New England Conservatory of Music, where she studied with two of the most important American composers of her day, Frederick Shepherd Converse and George Whitefield Chadwick. Her symphony in E minor was the winner of the first prize at the 1932 Rodman Wanamaker Music Contest. It became the first work by a black woman to be performed by a major symphony orchestra when Frederick Stock conducted the Chicago Symphony at the premiere. We don't know very much about the composition of Price's Symphony No. 4, but we do know it wasn't performed in her lifetime. The symphony is filled with the spirit of folk songs and spirituals. We'll hear the second movement, inspired by the African Juba dance, and we'll hear the last movement, a scherzo. This is the Fort Smith Symphony, conducted by John Jeter.

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The third and fourth movements from the Symphony No. 4 by Florence Price, performed by the Fort Smith Symphony, conducted by John Jeter on American Landscapes. I'm Michael Campion. Thanks for joining me. Fragments by Robert Muchinsky were written in 1960, not long after the composer received a Ford Foundation Young Composer Project Award and then became composer in residence for the Oakland Public Schools. These pieces were intended for students to play, not really childish, though, in and of themselves. Each one is a character piece based on a musical style or idea. Everything from the quirky to the fun to the serious. These are just really enjoyable pieces. The fragments are made up of a waltz, solitude, holiday, reverie, and exit. Performances by Chamber Music Palm Beach.

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Fragments by Robert Muchinski, performed by Chamber Music Palm Beach. I'm Michael Campion. I'm really glad you could be here for American Landscapes this week. Let's continue with Ferdy Groffet. 10 years before his Grand Canyon suite made him world famous, Groffet already enjoyed a thriving reputation as an orchestrator, pianist, and arranger. He joined the vastly popular Paul Whiteman Jazz Orchestra in 1920, and pretty soon he was orchestrating all of the band's leading numbers. For those who don't know what I mean by an orchestrator, simply, a composer a lot of times would write something out as if it were a piano score, or maybe for two pianos, and then the orchestrator's job is to take that and turn it into a piece for a full orchestra, deciding which instruments play which parts, a very important job. Today, he's considered one of the greatest orchestrators who ever lived. Groffet summed up his own work very admirably when he said, "All my music reflects the very facets of American life and land which are there for me to draw on. The sounds, the sights, the sensations which are revealed in my compositions are those which are common to all Americans." Here's a work by Groffet that is never heard. It's more or less been forgotten since the first time it was performed and recorded. It's called Three Shades of Blue, and each of the three movements represents literally a different shade of the color blue, beginning with indigo, the second one Alice Blue, and the third one Heliotrope, a flower with a purplish color to it. This is performed by the Bohunks, conducted by Jan Stuhlen.

0: That was the Bohunks performing Three Shades of Blue by Ferdy Grofay. Jan Stuhlen was the conductor. I really hope you've enjoyed the program this week. Thanks for joining me for American Landscapes. I'm Michael Campion. Please join me again next time for more of the best of American classical music, past and present. American Landscapes is a production of KCME in Olympic City, USA, Colorado Springs.
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3: From Michigan Public, this is Stateside. I'm April Baer. 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
5: Truth be told, these Beaver Island apples, they could be just another Gala or Granny Smith. 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
7: The time is now 10 o'clock p.m. Eastern for Public Radio 90 News. I'm Ricky Jahaki. A Pelston man has been convicted in Marquette Federal Court for sexually abusing a minor in Sault Ste. Marie. 39-year-old Eric May was charged with two counts of sexual abuse of a minor. He was accused of engaging in sexual acts with a child between the ages of 12 and 15 between February and March of 2025. A witness testified that the abuse happened while the child was in May's care. May had also previously sexually exploited a different child, who was under 12 years of age at the time. His criminal history includes more than 10 felony convictions. May will be sentenced in winter. The Michigan Department of Corrections has foiled a drug smuggling operation at the Berga Correctional Facility. On January 18th, a woman went to the facility claiming she was visiting an inmate. When she was told no visit was scheduled, she used the lobby restroom and left. Officers thought that she had behaved suspiciously, so they searched the bathroom. They found a hidden package containing drugs, including K2, high-potency THC wax, and suboxone strips. They removed the contraband and replaced it with a decoy package. When a prisoner porter began his work shift the next morning, he collected and tried to conceal the package and was immediately apprehended. MDOC Intelligence Operations began investigating and also referred the case to the Michigan State Police. Over the course of several months, officials identified several subjects allegedly connected to the smuggling plot, including the porter, additional prisoners, and multiple associates. The case remains under investigation. Two road projects are slated to start in the UP next week. The Michigan Department of Transportation says that tomorrow, crews will start making pavement repairs to a short segment of M77 in Schoolcraft County. The stretch is north of County Road 451 between Seney and Grand Marais. Work is expected to be completed by October 23rd, and starting October 16th, crews will remove and replace a culvert on M80 between South Gaines Highway and M129 in Chippewa County. M80 will be closed and traffic will follow a posted detour, which is expected to be lifted October 19th. No injuries were reported in an Escanaba house fire yesterday. Crews with the Escanaba Department of Public Safety were dispatched around 10:15 a.m. to 220 North 21st Street. They found a significant amount of fire on the main level and smoke throughout the house. Officers confirmed no one was inside the residence, and two dogs had been removed from the home prior to their arrival. Crews quickly extinguished the fire and remained at the scene for about 2 hours. The house sustained fire, smoke, and water damage. The cause of the fire remains under investigation. With Election Day fast approaching, some Republican candidates are veering away from President Trump's policies on trade. As WDET's Quinn Kleinfelter reports, the latest instance involves a tight race for the U.S. Senate in the battleground state of Michigan.
8: Former Republican Congressman Mike Rogers and progressive Democrat Abdul El-Sayed face off in a high-profile debate tonight. Trump endorsed Rogers, who had said some of the tariffs levied by the president were necessary. But the tariff fight between the U.S. and Canada is hitting Michigan hard. The state does tens of billions of dollars worth of trade with Canada. And in a recent campaign ad, Rogers has a new message.
9: And here in Michigan, we know that Canada is not our enemy. We need to end this tariff war now.
8: Trump says he views the ad as a call from Rogers for Canada to make a deal. I'm Quinn Kleinfelter.
7: Republican U.S. House Speaker Mike Johnson stopped mid-Michigan last night to lend his support in a competitive congressional race. The Michigan Public Radio Network's Colin Jackson has more.
10: The event largely focused on differences between Republican Congressman Tom Barrett and Democratic challenger Will Lawrence's visions on public safety. House Speaker Johnson says Barrett has long supported law enforcement, both in Congress and the Michigan legislature.
11: You have to look at the record and not the rhetoric in a campaign. And in this campaign in Michigan's 7th District, you have a clear contrast between two competing visions, two completely different worldviews.
10: Republicans have repeatedly attacked Lawrence for since-deleted social media posts that called for defunding the police. Lawrence says he no longer believes that and now supports funding the police along with money for mental health and community violence intervention. I'm Colin Jackson in Mason.
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3: Welcome to Stateside. I'm April Baer. A little later this hour, we're talking about the ethics of sedating patients with dementia using antipsychotic drugs. That's coming up in just a little bit. But first, in November, Michigan's voters will elect two people to serve as justices on the Michigan Supreme Court. There are six candidates running for the two seats. On Michigan Public, we are featuring in-depth interviews with all of the candidates. Megan Kavanaugh is Chief Justice of Michigan's Supreme Court. Kavanaugh was first elected to the Supreme Court in 2018, and she's running for a new 8-year term. She spoke with Morning Edition host Doug Tribou.
15: Would you start by describing your legal philosophy for people who may not have followed your work and the
16: approach that you take to cases that come before the court?
4: I'm not one particularly that finds labels all that helpful. I think what we are all trying to do as judges, and what I try and do, is determine the intent of whatever that is, whether it's the citizens, legislature, voters who enacted the law, and try and understand what that intent is by looking at the words that are used, the context in which those words are placed, the overall statute or constitutional provision. You know, it's not a word, or a label, the intentionalist, I guess. You know, we're all trying to figure out what it is that is the law, because we are not the ones who enact the law, right? We are interpreting it. And then trying to fairly apply that to the factual situation in front of us.
16: You came to the court after a career in private practice with a prominent Detroit law firm. You had appeared before the Supreme Court as an attorney, but it was your first time as a judge or justice. Has your approach to the work changed over the 8 years that you've been on the court now?
4: I tell you, one of the biggest surprises or learning moments for me was just the different role in the process, right? So as an attorney, when I was arguing a case in front of the Supreme Court, by the time that I got to oral argument, that was really the sort of end of the process. And so when I first got on the bench and started approaching oral argument and cases as a justice, I had to readjust because, you know, following my first oral argument, thinking that I went in there thinking I knew what the answer was, or what I thought the result should be, or my vote should be, I had to reevaluate that because of arguments that were raised and questions asked and answered.
16: You've been a part of a lot of rulings over the past 8 years on the Supreme Court, but I would like to ask if there's a case or two that have stuck with you, either because they seemed especially important or because they were unusual compared to other rulings?
4: Sure. Probably foremost in my mind, because it was just an opinion that we released this last term, which is People versus Jennings. And that is a criminal case regarding the double jeopardy provision of the Michigan Constitution. And the significance, I think, of that case is it really lays out the analysis of how to look at Michigan's Constitution independent of the U.S. Constitution. And so it's a really important opinion, I think, on the primacy of Michigan's Constitution. The other one is a case from earlier in my tenure, but again, with the Michigan Constitution, and that was Bowserman versus the Unemployment Insurance Agency. And that had to do with plaintiffs seeking a right to a remedy under Michigan's Constitution when the state has violated Michigan constitutional rights recognized by our Michigan Constitution. And prior to that case, our court had held that there really was no remedy if the state violates the Constitution. And so I think Bowserman was significant in that regard.
16: That was part of the fallout from when the state falsely accused thousands of people of unemployment fraud?
4: Correct.
16: Okay. In interviewing Supreme Court candidates and justices over the years, the issue of technology has come up a lot, especially the use of virtual hearings since the start of the COVID-19 pandemic. Your colleague, Justice Richard Bernstein, has strong opinions about courts operating in person. And former Justice David Viviano told me that the courts were relying on Zoom too much, in his opinion, and that he felt that courts and litigants with different resources could end up on unequal footing. What's your view of technology in the courtroom, and what changes, if any, would you like to see if you're reelected?
4: You know, a lot of what we studied during the pandemic and after was that there were certain improvements to the justice system in certain types of cases, right? Particularly in the area of child protective proceedings or in family law cases, where parents didn't have to take off work or kids didn't have to be pulled out of school. I think there was also some benefit to kids feeling more engaged and secure in the court process, right? Everybody's sort of the same size in a box as opposed to going into an environment that can be intimidating. But certainly there are downsides to it. It is, as we all know, right, in our Zoom world, right? It's different interacting, understanding mannerisms and body language and things online. And so what we have spent a lot of time with, a lot of input from the public, from attorneys, from our trial judges, is enacting rules, court rules, that hopefully provide for that discretion to be exercised.
3: That was Michigan State Supreme Court candidate Megan Kavanaugh speaking with Morning Edition host Doug Tribou. Voters will elect two justices to the 7-member court in November. Our series of candidate interviews will continue tomorrow with Thomas W. Howe. You can find earlier interviews at MichiganPublic.org. When police stop people for mundane reasons, like broken taillights, jaywalking, jump-starting a truck on the side of the road, these stops can lead to serious consequences for people in the U.S. without legal status. Our investigation found hundreds of cases where local police in Michigan turned people over to immigration enforcement. Michigan Public's Adam Yahya Reyes takes a closer look at a jaywalking stop downriver.
17: Around 1 in the morning on a Tuesday last June, Southgate police officer Alexander Zelensky watched three people cross a 2-lane road between a hotel and a convenience store. Zelensky tells his fellow officers,
18: "You can only imagine the look on my face when I saw all three of them cross the street the first time. I was like, that don't make sense, dude."
17: Zelensky waited for the trio to cross back to the hotel. His body-worn camera footage starts in the hotel parking lot.
18: You guys were jaywalking, all of you. Yeah, jaywalking. Do you guys have IDs?
17: I'm going to spoil the ending for you. Southgate cops gave one person a ticket, but the other two people got arrested by Border Patrol. Let's pause for a sec here to explore an important concept. When an officer stops someone,
19: they have to give an explanation for why they're doing so, for it to be lawful.
17: That's Stephen Rushen, a law professor at Loyola University Chicago. He says police generally can't explain a stop using someone's race or suspicion of a crime without some kind of evidence.
19: So instead, they look for some technical violation, often of traffic code, to give them that legal justification to make that stop.
17: That's called a pretextual stop, a generally legal tactic for police.
19: So you could think about your own driving. How many times have you gone 1 mile per hour over the speed limit? That is a legal basis for a police officer to make a traffic stop.
17: Experts say pretextual stops can allow officers to profile people based on race or language. But police advocates argue we shouldn't assume police are targeting people, that the only reason an officer makes a stop is whatever violation they cite. Thaddeus Johnson, a Georgia criminal justice professor and former police captain, says pretext is hard to prove. But jaywalking is a common example of it, especially in Black and brown communities.
20: Now it gives me the opportunity to go and interview, perhaps do a visual frisk, and find out reasons to investigate further. It was never about the jaywalk.
17: Johnson reviewed the jaywalking stop in Southgate and says it should be investigated.
20: I won't say it walks like a duck, talks like a duck, smells like a duck. I think maybe the smell and walking like there. I hadn't heard the talking part yet, but it's definitely moving in that direction.
18: Yeah, jaywalking.
17: During the stop, two men quickly hand over some kind of identification to Officer Zelensky.
18: ¿Hablo español?
21: Sí, hablo español.
18: ¿Inglés?
21: No.
17: The third person is identified as a white female. She speaks English and does not have ID on her.
22: I do in my room.
17: The officer lifts a finger to shush the men as they try to communicate.
18: Un momento.
17: He goes to call dispatch.
18: Two of them don't speak English.
17: He says he can't find the men in a state database. Other Southgate officers join Zelensky in the parking lot. Dispatch has called Border Patrol.
23: Sylvia and Route, ETA 15 minutes.
17: Officer Zelensky lets the white woman with no ID go.
22: So is this like a warning?
18: No, that's like a ticket.
17: One officer quips that this stop is like being a kid on Christmas morning. They surround the two men while they wait about 30 minutes. Another officer tries using a translation app on a phone to communicate with them. Then the men call up someone who speaks Spanish and English. The person on the phone asks Officer Zelensky if the men are in trouble. He replies, they were jaywalking. But he's got Border Patrol here to confirm their immigration status. If they're free to go, they'll be back up to their room, he says. Shortly after Zelensky hangs up, Border Patrol agents arrest the men. As they're taken away, Zelensky says thanks.
0: No, honestly, this has been way better than the last time I called.
17: Southgate police and city officials did not respond to requests for comment. We do not know what happened to the men next. For Michigan Public, I'm Adam Yahya Reyes.
3: Visit MichiganPublic.org to see a longer video breaking down this jaywalking stop. Outlier Media contribute to this reporting. In other stories we're following, it is apple season. And Points North has put together a juicy one for us about a rare variety of Michigan apple that could prove important for the future.
1: The history and maybe the future of the apple as we know it is literally in this guy's hands. That's because an enormous list of threats are constantly attacking our food systems, including apples.
3: We'll hear about it in a moment. This is Stateside.

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4: This is Stateside. I'm April Baer. On a remote island in Lake Michigan, some old apple trees could have very rare, never-before-discovered genes. If they do, they might join the U.S. stockpile of apples poised to fight off future threats. Interlochen Public Radio's podcast, Points North, gets into the juicy details today.
5: You might get that one off up there, so that's what you're looking at?
6: Yeah, I'm dying to get there, but I don't want to fall in my
5: Oh, actually, there's a couple right there, yeah.
6: Oh, I got an idea.
7: That's Bud Martin and Jeremy Van Sice. They're in an abandoned apple orchard on Bud's property on Beaver Island in Lake Michigan. It's the most remote inhabited island in the Great Lakes. Jeremy is in the tree trying to shake an apple out of the top branches.
5: You ready?
6: Yeah. Here you go.
5: Oh! Smash! There's still something left. If you're starving, it would look good.
6: Well, one for you, one for me.
7: The last voice you heard, that was Luke Marion. He's the reason they're on the island in the first place. And right now, he's holding on to this shriveled, brown, rotten-looking apple. It's March, so that means this apple has survived the whole winter in the tree. It's kind of amazing it's still there, actually, and no birds or squirrels or insects or even other people got to it. And so now that Luke's holding on to this basically rotten apple, it begs the question, and I guess I don't mean to get all Adam and Eve on you here, but should he eat the apple?
5: Are you going to actually eat that?
6: I mean, I'll eat it.
8: Oh, look at the juice running out of that puppy.
5: Wow.
6: This is pretty wicked. It tastes actually really good, I'm not going to lie.
7: Luke owns a preservation orchard in southern Michigan. He's tall, dark hair, glasses, and a big personality. But Luke didn't travel all the way to Beaver Island just to eat some old rotten apples. He's there because he actually wants to save these apple trees. Beaver Island is 32 miles from the shore in northern Michigan. That means these trees have basically been growing in a genetic vacuum, like they've probably never bred with mainland apples. And until now, their DNA has never been analyzed. So these apples could contain important genes that scientists could use to fight threats to our food supply. Reporter Austin Rolater takes it from here.
9: Eating a rotten apple off a tree in mid-March on an island in Lake Michigan doesn't really seem to mean that much. But I want to go back to something Bud said. Here, I'll play it back for you.
5: There's still something left. If you're starving, it would look good.
9: If you were starving, it would look good. Okay, Bud and his ancestors have been on this island for generations, so he has these good, you know, island instincts. Now let's think back 130, 140 years ago when some of these trees were probably planted. There wasn't reliable transportation to the mainland, especially in March, so a few rotten apples dangling from a tree might have been the only thing saving Bud's ancestors from starvation. And then it's like, duh. That might have been the whole point of planting them in the first place. It makes sense, right? A reliable source of calories late in the season that doesn't have to be harvested or stored in a root cellar? That could be a real asset for a homesteader on a secluded island. Now, though, planes fly back and forth every day, There's a ferry, and you can get basically anything you want on the island, including apples. So having apples that stay on the tree late into the spring wouldn't be as big of an asset. But that doesn't mean these apples don't have useful genetic traits. They could be very rare apples. Rare as in, like, never previously discovered apples. Ben Gutierrez is a geneticist for the U.S. Department of Agriculture.
10: Everyone loves apples. I don't think anything strikes a nerve in, like, especially the American heart, like the apple.
9: Gutierrez is responsible for the entire apple genetic stock in the United States. It's the largest collection of apples in the world, about 5,000 varieties, some of them dating back to ancient Roman civilizations. The history and maybe the future of the apple as we know it is literally in this guy's hands. That's because an enormous list of threats are constantly attacking our food systems, including apples. There's climate change, pests of all shapes and sizes.
10: Industrialization, biological threat, bacterial disease, apple can't self-pollinate. Preference change, the old boring apple. Drought, pesticides, pathogen systems, human mistakes.
9: And the list goes on. About 25 years ago in southern Michigan, hundreds of acres of apple trees had to be destroyed, all because of this bacteria called fire blight. It cost farmers an estimated $42 million. More recently, a new phenomenon called simply rapid apple decline has been decimating apple trees up and down the East Coast, and scientists still don't know what causes it. The point is that these threats force scientists and breeders to A, find new treatments like sprays, pruning, or soil management, or B, breed genetic resistance into apples so they can beat these threats on their own.
10: Breeding is like one of the greatest inventions humans have ever been involved in.
9: Apple breeding, obviously. The USDA unit that Gutierrez manages sends seedling apples to scientists across the country. These scientists try to stay ahead of the constant and never-ending threats to apple trees. Imagine enormous spreadsheets, greenhouses full of perfectly labeled apple seedlings, and then scientists subjecting the trees to pests, diseases, extreme temperatures, all kinds of hazards. Once the scientists figure out which ones are resistant to the hazards, they try to breed that resistance into other apples. Okay, cool. So let's say they've got this super resilient, unkillable apple variety. Their next challenge is to make it taste good.
10: All those traits for like drought tolerance and adaptation to really extreme environments come from wild, inedible fruit. And now you've got to get it into a background that's delicious, right? Like you're picturing your Honeycrisp apple or your Snapdragon, right? Like something amazing that the public's going to get excited about. But you're like 40 years away because your source of disease resistance is so bad.
9: That's why the USDA keeps 5,000 apple varieties in its genetic stockpile.
10: So that's kind of like where our mission comes in. It's like, you could question why we're keeping so much apple variation alive.
9: I mean, 5,000 is really an astounding number. And get this, most of those are cryogenically frozen in a vault in Colorado. But if they only saved a handful, it'd be pretty unlikely they'd breed an apple that's delicious and also resistant to these threats.
10: Well, we don't know what we'll need for the future. If we knew what we needed for the future, we could cut out maybe 90% of it, right? But that's just not how future problems emerge.
9: So apple geneticists are always on the hunt for new, undiscovered apples. And that brings us back to Luke Marion on Beaver Island in Lake Michigan. It's possible some of these trees are exactly that, never previously discovered apple trees.
11: Here we go.
9: Luke is cutting last year's growth off the branches. It's a sunny day, coldish, there's snow on the ground. He's traveling all over the island with a pair of pruners.
11: Look at all these apples. Oh my gosh. Look at all these apples here. So many apple trees. This is a very happy apple tree. They're the biggest apples I've ever seen. Dude, it's unbelievable. I thought this was a pear. This is an absolutely crazy apple tree. Here's a seedling apple. These are huge. This one is old. This is very old. Wow. Am I foaming at the mouth, Cindy?
0: Oh my gosh.
11: These are crazy.
6: Yeah.
11: This tree might be the oldest of the trees we've seen so far. This one right here, we're talking at least 170 years old. Absolutely crazy. I'm gonna get some cuttings over here real quick.
9: Luke puts the cuttings in plastic bags, marks them.
11: Yeah, it's getting better.
9: And then puts them in a cooler to make sure they stay dormant. All in all, Luke takes cuttings from 71 different apple trees. Once he plants them and they produce a few leaves, he'll send a leaf to this project called My Fruit Tree. It's basically a 23andMe test for apples and other fruits. And it'll tell Luke if he's found something special. Cameron Peace is a geneticist and the founder of the project.
12: So we'll be able to find some trees that come back where it's like, oh, neither, we can't figure out either parent. We can barely even figure out what the grandparents might be as well. And so those will especially be worth preserving because then they'll have some genetic compositions that otherwise don't exist anywhere else.
9: Maybe, just maybe, that could be one of the apples on Beaver Island. That's why Luke is out here saving these apple trees. But will they be unique enough to preserve in the USDA's collection? Here's Gutierrez again.
10: There's no telling, right? It's like until you've got it, until you're holding it in your hands and you can study it, like you'll never know what its value is.
9: Truth be told, these Beaver Island apples, they could be just another Gala or Granny Smith. But they could also be a key to resisting future threats to our food supply. Maybe they'll solve fire blight outbreaks, or maybe they'll contain the solution to growing apples on a warming planet. Or, and this is an extreme example, but let's just say that for whatever reason, apples have almost been wiped off the planet, and scientists are trying to figure out how to save them. Maybe the solution is these Beaver Island apples. In that sense, Luke wandering around a remote island with a pair of pruners, he isn't just saving these apple trees, he might be saving the apple as we know it. Okay, that might be a little far-fetched. The apple as we know it isn't about to disappear, and Luke Marion isn't out here on a mission to discover new genetic resistances that could rescue apples from the brink of extinction. Luke just really loves apples. And he wants to find a new one and name it.
11: Barney's Limber Twig, it's just a good name. It's got a good jingle to it. Like Luke's Apple, not a strong name. Everyone was born for a certain calling. Me, I'm not going to be an apple variety, I can tell you that.
9: Maybe I can sell Luke on my name for an apple. How about the Austin Rollator? The Red Rollator? The Granny Rollator? Austin Crisp? Nah, I don't have a good apple name either.
7: That story was produced by Austin Rollator. It was edited by Morgan Springer, additional editing from Ellie Katz, Claire Keenan-Kurgan, and me, Dan Wanshura.
4: Leaders in Traverse City are considering a new ordinance that would allow police to arrest people in local parks for what's called prowling. It's a charge that can land someone in jail for more than 90 days. This comes after some mounting safety complaints at a local park, Hull Park, caused police to step up enforcement. Interlochen Public Radio's Maxwell Howard reports.
13: If you haven't been to Hull Park in the last week or so, you might notice some changes.
14: Well, I don't know if you were down here where they chopped all this down.
15: There was more trees down here?
14: You couldn't see the water.
13: That's Chad Henson. He's a part of the homeless community that's been spending more time at Hull Park these days. All along the edge of the lake shoreline, low-lying branches and brush have been cut and cleared. In a statement, the city called this, quote, crime prevention through environmental design, end quote. That also includes the removal of tables and benches, and soon security cameras will be installed. This is one of the new tactics the city is using to respond to increasing criminal activity related to the homeless community in the park. Another tactic will be stepping up policing.
15: So basically what we're looking at, this stuff is going to get hammered. Yeah. I mean hammered to the point where y'all are going to jail, there's going to be no questions asked.
14: No questions.
15: And all it's going to do is hurt you guys. I'll do it.
13: Last week, Officer Matthew Kirky, accompanied by a police social worker, spoke to a half dozen homeless individuals playing music at a park table.
15: We would rather help you guys get to a better spot, not do this stuff here, and figure out what we can do to make it so that...
13: No sleeping, no drinking, no smoking in the park. Those rules will be enforced more strictly, Kirky told the group. Before they leave, Kirky and his partner tried to convince people to sign up for support services. Four people took them up on that offer. Later that night, officers are called back to the park.
16: Hall Park, 660 Hannah Avenue, RP states four total individuals with another four riding a bike around Intox. Drinking tall boys and daddy daddies at the picnic table.
13: Police responses in the park are becoming more common. The week before this, a man threatened a park goer with a knife. A few days before that, a local sailing coach said he'd been assaulted. Now, the city is seeking to address these behaviors more directly. One way to do that, says city manager Benjamin Marentette, is through a prowling ordinance he says will be introduced in the next city commission meeting. Prowling refers to behaviors of lurking with criminal intent. If approved, Marentette says it could result in a person going to jail for more than 90 days.
17: Officers should have, in my view, discretion. This gives them discretion still. They could issue a trespass warning, or if they think it's appropriate, they could issue charges under a prowling ordinance if approved.
13: While Marentette says this ordinance is still being considered, the city continues to work on its long-term strategy for addressing homelessness. Right now, the city and Grand Traverse County are looking to consolidate homelessness shelters and services in a facility on Keystone Road, farther away from downtown. That facility is still years away, if it even happens. Until then, it seems the city is in a kind of holding pattern.
17: I think in the midterm, it is to keep at the services that are being provided now. And it will require occasional fine-tuning, just as we're seeing with Hall Park, that we'll continue to be aware of what's going on and make adjustments that we can.
13: In the meantime, Hannah Westcott, director at the Day Shelter Jubilee House, says banning people from sleeping, drinking, or smoking in one area won't necessarily make those behaviors go away.
18: I don't think that arresting our folks solves anything, and that jail time is not a legitimate intervention.
13: She says increased enforcement may move people somewhere else, but that those behaviors will go with them. More arrests, says Westcott, won't solve any systemic problems.
18: It's really only detrimental for the individual. So, sure, they might get arrested and stay in jail over the weekend, but when they get out, you know exactly where they're going to go, right back to where they got picked up from.
13: Still, Westcott also says criminal behavior is unacceptable. And now, for many people back at Hull Park, that step up in enforcement is looming over them. I spoke with Sebastian Cusero, one of the men at the table, and asked him where he's staying.
19: I stay where I want to, where I feel comfortable.
20: Is this a comfortable place for you?
19: No.
20: No?
19: None of it is comfortable.
20: Yeah.
19: I don't feel comfortable. I've been in Detroit. I've been for a little worse places. And this is my hometown. This is my hometown.
13: This is my hometown, he says. This is my home. The next city commission meeting, where the new prowling ordinance will be brought up, will be on October 5th at 7 p.m. For IPR News, I'm Maxwell Howard.
4: We need to take a quick break. 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
4: This is Stateside. I'm April Baer. If someone in your family has dementia, you know that conversations about quality of life can be complicated, even wrenching. It's very common for folks with dementia to experience personality changes and new frustrations with the limits of their lives. They can become angry, even violent, towards caregivers. In some long-term care situations, medications are being used to sedate people with dementia in ways that the makers of these drugs did not intend. A reporter at KFF Health News has been investigating sedation of dementia patients using these antipsychotic drugs using research he did here in Michigan. And Jordan Rao joins me now. Jordan, hi. Welcome to Stateside.
22: Glad to be here.
4: Can you maybe start out? There may be people who are hearing about this, hearing about these issues, not really being aware of what kinds of behaviors caregivers are experiencing and that people with dementia are experiencing as they go through their progression with the disease. Can you maybe run us through some of what comes up as people progress further and further into the disease, where doctors and caregivers might start to talk about medication?
22: Yeah, sure. I mean, you know, unfortunately, I mean, dementia is the diseases that cause dementia, you know, things like Alzheimer's as well as, you know, strokes can cause vascular dementia, really do a heavy number on the brain. They inhibit decision-making and heightened fear. And so you get a lot of people have, you know, paranoia, anxiety, they have agitation and some aggression on cases, particularly as the diseases run their course. And so it becomes really challenging if you're a caregiver. I mean, you know, and some of the common things, you know, people will become very anxious at sundown, you know, which is called sundowning. People, you know, if you have dementia and you don't recognize the people that are coming to care for you, you understandably can see it as a threat and try and protect yourself. And that, you know, leads to lashing out and, you know, punching and kicking sometimes. You know, one of the big problems is people wandering, you know, wandering out of a building, getting up and falling. You know, falls are one of the biggest dangers for frail older people of all types. And so, you know, and so these are some of the things that people are, you know, caregivers and professionals are trying to legitimately deal with. And, you know, in general, medications are supposed to be sort of the course of last resort, right? There's a whole bunch of techniques of, you know, redirecting people if they're angry or agitated and getting to the triggers of what might be bothering them, because sometimes, you know, it's a UTI and, you know, someone's got a UTI, they can't express that they're in pain. And so they, you know, express it physically. So it's a very complex situation. And as a result, you know, it's a very hard decision for, you know, people who are the legal representatives to balance, you know, when a sedating medication can be helpful and good for the person and for the safety of the people around them. And when it's, you know, can turn them into a zombie, essentially, or also cause problems, right? I mean, and that's really the broad scope of it, I think.
4: You did some research with a family in Southeast Michigan, and I want to talk about them in just a minute. But the thrust of this story has to do with the way that some pharmaceuticals that were created as antipsychotics have been increasingly prescribed in an elder care and a dementia care kind of space. Can you talk to us a bit about how antipsychotics entered the mix?
22: Sure. Well, so antipsychotics, as you say, were originally created for situations like schizophrenia, and they are mostly used off-label. There's one that this year has been approved by the FDA for people with dementia with psychosis.

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1: Really been the sort of the larger policy focus of this is trying to reduce that use where it's not for the clinical benefit of the person so much as the benefit of the place that is caring for them.
2: You spoke with the family of a Michigander named Marjorie Tingley, who was, I believe, a former CPA and active in her church and was living in a long-term care facility and ultimately in memory care in the town of Jackson. Can you tell us a little bit about Marjorie and what was going on with her?
1: Sure. So she by the time that she went into the facility, originally in assisted living and independent living, and then they wanted to move her over to memory care. She had, you know, very severe Alzheimer's, and the facility became very concerned because when they went to do the type of assistance that they needed to do with her, like, you know, change her briefs or help her go to the bathroom or help her get dressed, on a bunch of occasions, she started, you know, kicking or hitting them, and happened about 10 times before they called the family. And so their approach was, you know, that we really think that we should use some sedating medications. And the interests of a facility and a family are aligned, right? Everyone wants the health of the person who is there. But in this case, it really exemplified to us when the interests are not aligned, and that the facility also had to be concerned with the health and safety of their workers and the other residents. And so they had one balancing act in what they recommended, and the family, they were really freaked out by the medications. They read up on the black box label. Those are the warnings that the FDA requires you to put there on the medications. And, you know, in the case of Zyprexa, which was the antipsychotic that ended up being prescribed by the doctors, you know, it explicitly says, hey, you know, this is explicitly not approved for elderly people with dementia. So they really didn't like that. And so the story that the story tells is about this sort of back and forth and what happens with how difficult these decisions are and what the different factors are that go into it. And hopefully, you know, we hope that it really allows people to see both from the facility point of view and the family point of view, why these are so complicated and what's at stake.
2: This case was also pretty remarkable because of the just how far out of control things got. And Marjorie Tingley's family was alleging at one point that the facility was sending her to hospitals, to, you know, to emergency care, when it seems like facility staff had, you know, reached the end of their rope, and that she was being medicated there when the family had explicitly instructed the facility not to medicate her using these antipsychotics. Do you have any sense at all of just how far out this one particular case is in the general way that medical use of antipsychotics as sedation have been handled?
1: This was extreme in the sense that the facility sent her to the emergency room 8 times over, I think, 5 weeks. And that seems a lot. Now, from the facility point of view, right, you sort of, you can have some understanding, and they're like, you know, they're like, well, look, we're unable to deal with her here. You know, we have to be concerned with the health and safety of our other residents and our staff. And you guys are tying our hands, you, the family. But when she went to the emergency room for a mental health evaluation, every time the doctors were like, you know, well, she's, you know, seems fine here. And they just sent her back. So it was a very unsuccessful resolution, I think, from everyone's side. And then, you know, after 4 visits, the facility gave her an eviction notice, you know, in which you have to under the contract. So they said, you know, you have 30 days. And then they ended up just sending her on the final time and then refusing to accept her back. So the family

0: they felt that this was retaliation. Whereas I think the facility felt like, well, this is the only step we have.
1: It sounds like it must have been profoundly frustrating all around for Marjorie's family, for certain, for some employees of the facility, but also for the hospital to see this woman come back again and again.
0: Oh yeah, I mean, there's at one point, we didn't include this in the story, but in the medical record, one of the doctors like, hey, you guys should get your act together. Because she's at this point a frequent flyer with us. I mean, the trips did have some value in the sense that they did get an outside opinion. They had a consulting psychiatrist, and the psychiatrists were basically like, yeah, we think she should be on an antipsychotic as well. And the family, the family's resistance was not cut and dry. I mean, they really struggled with this. They accepted using some low doses, first of Ativan, which is agitation medication, and then of the Zyprexa. And, and she was given these while she was at the facility. And then they were like, she's just sitting there all the time. She's not doing anything. She's not eating. This is no life for our mother. And so they would pull back the recommendations, and then the facility would, then you're back at square one. So it was, safe to say it wasn't the best working relationship by the end of the process.
1: Jordan, would you say that if you spoke with gerontologists or neurologists who specialize in these conditions, would they tell us that we are lacking the interventions, either medical and pharmaceutical interventions or behavioral interventions that we need to help calm people down as they get anxious, as they get fearful?
0: No, it's a great question. And, there's a spectrum of views among gerontologists. So on the far side, there are the far extreme, there are gerontologists who will say, you can always deal with these behaviors, and it's a failure of care, that you can redirect, that you can identify what the need is that the person is trying to express, that you can re-engineer the environment, right? Because a lot of these places are, they're not set up for, ease for a person who's gets freaked out at unfamiliarity. That you can better train your workers, and that these places don't go far enough for that. There's that section, and these are practicing people, at the height of the field, but they're also practicing people. I mean, we quoted one in the story, who are like, you know what? Some of this stuff, the agitation, you cannot control in a non-pharmacological way. And it just is what it is. It's a dreadful disease. There's no good answers. And I think that that's why there's not one, clear-cut protocol that you do, because no one really knows. And each person is so different. I mean, it really is it's a horrible disease in so many ways, or, all these diseases. But one of them is that, you have a patient who can't express themselves. You don't know what's going on with them. You've got a course of, this only ends one way. I mean, it's not curable.
1: If you're just joining us, my guest today is Jordan Rao, senior correspondent with KFF Health News. He wrote recently about drugs created for antipsychotic purposes that are used to sedate dementia patients. And you can find his story at the KFF Health News website. Jordan, you alluded to this earlier on, that, while there may be aspects of this that are a pharmaceutical problem or a prescribing problem, that what we're talking about here is a staffing problem. And it's difficult. You outlined in your story how there are a whole set of guidances that pharmaceutical regulators have for these kinds of drugs, but the regulation of long-term care settings is a completely different bag, which is largely in the hands of our states. Does it seem like people who are involved in looking at this problem have any ideas about what might be a systemic way of tackling it? Have you noticed any suggestions about what could happen that would change the widespread use of these medications, perhaps against what pharmacists and doctors would prefer?
0: It's a great question. On staffing, this has been an issue for 50 years. I mean, as long as the modern nursing home has existed, right? It's an issue with nursing homes, which are federally regulated, and with assisted living facilities, which are state regulated. And just to be clear, like the facility we wrote about, first of all, they denied, the allegations of miscare. And also there wasn't evidence in the medical record that this was a question of understaffing. But understaffing is a huge issue. And there's sort of two approaches to it. First of all, states are very different in what they require for the staffing of assisted living facilities. Some places require a lot of dementia training. They require particular staff ratios. Other places have de minimis. And so those are the two issues that, like, from a policy level, are mo of most concern. There's a little bit, like, Elizabeth Warren and a couple other people in Congress believe that this should be tackled federally, and they've proposed that. But frankly, there's not a lot of appetite for that. And there's an argument, for regulating places, closer to the people, so Michigan can set what Michigan thinks is best or not. But in general, I mean, understaffing of all long-term care facilities is the number one problem. It got awful during COVID, obviously, but there remains a huge issue with a difficulty of finding and retaining nurses, and particularly the aides, who do a lot of the day-to-day stuff. And these are awfully tough positions. They're paid minimum wage. Sometimes they're paid a little over. They're often paid less than working at a Chipotle. And the conditions are really, really tough. The immigration changes and crackdowns have been going on the federal level have made it even tougher, because a lot of the people who are in this country, from some of those countries, that have, are here because of humanitarian releases and such, are work in these type of facilities, and frankly are quite good at it. And that's made the workforce problem even worse. So, to me, the workforce problem is usually, is often an underlying issue with most of the problems that we see in terms of patient care.
1: Jordan Rao is a senior correspondent at KFF Health News. You can read his story at the KFF Health News website. Jordan, thank you so very much.
0: Thanks, April. It was great to be here.
1: And that is Stateside for today. Our show is produced by Sam Bobian, Ronia Cabansug, Michelle Jokishpolo, and April Van Buren. Our senior producer is Mercedes Mejia, and our executive producer is Laura Weber-Davis. Stateside is a production of Michigan Public, a broadcast service of the University of Michigan. 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I'm April Baer. Thank you for listening. See you next time.
2: Mama, I'm thirsty. 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Colored water. Oh, Mama, I want some of that colored water, because I know it must be rainbows.
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3: 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We'd like to thank you for providing us with the resources we need to keep bringing you top-quality news and information programs, classical, jazz, blues, and folk music, entertainment programs, and our regional talent as well. Thanks again.

We are back with another Brazilian Hour. I'm Sergio Melnichenko. We have a very special show ahead. Don't miss a special segment with recordings by the great pianist, composer, arranger, Antonio Adolfo. Gonna be listening to his album, Sambalaio. But now, let's have Emílio Santiago, Eliane Elias featuring João Bosco, Dorival Caymmi, and close with Lô Borges.

And there we had Lou Borges with Nuvem Cigana, with Dorival Caymmi, A Vizinha do Lado. Eliana Elias featuring João Bosco, brought us Coisa Feita. Emílio Santiago opened the set with Saigon. You are listening to the Brazilian Hour. I'm Sergio Mionischenko. Up next, our very special segment with recordings by pianist, composer, arranger Antonio Adolfo. Let's listen to Antonio Adolfo with the title track of his album, Sambalaio.

there we had Antônio Adolfo in the title track of his album Sambalayo. For more than six decades, Antônio Adolfo has been one of the leading figures in Brazilian instrumental music. As a pianist, composer, arranger, and educator, he has built an extraordinary body of work that seamlessly blends the sophistication of bossa nova, the richness of Brazilian popular music, and the freedom of jazz, inspiring generations of musicians both in Brazil and around the world. His latest album, Sambalayo, features nine original compositions written at different stages of his career, several of them revisited and reimagined with fresh arrangements. Among them is Sambalayo, a vibrant piece that captures Antônio Adolfo's unmistakable musical voice, memorable melodies, rich harmonies, and an irresistible Brazilian groove. The album also features an outstanding group of musicians: Jorge Helder, Rafael Barata, Marcelo Martins, Jess Sadock, with special guest appearance by Tom Rotella and Leo Gandelman. Let's listen to a whole set of songs from Antônio Adolfo's album Sambalayo. Let's listen to Love Will Come, 3D, Journey to the Interior, and close with Zá Tum Tum. Antônio Adolfo on the Brazilian Hour.

We just heard Antônio Adolfo with compositions from his album Sambalayo. We just heard Za Tum Tum, Journey to the Interior, 3D, and Love Will Come. You are listening to the Brazilian Hour. I'm Sergio Mionischenko, always bringing to you some of the best in Brazilian music. And here comes Djavan, Dudu Nobre, and Silvia Nicolato.

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Then we had Silvia Nicolato with a song from her album Cantiga, Almoço na Casa do Dino, Lunch at Dinner's House. With Dudu Nobre, we heard Quem é Ela? Djavan opened the set with Ânsia de Viver from his album Vidas para Contar. This is the Brazilian Hour. I'm Sergio Mionischenko. 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Once again, this is Brazilian Hour Z466. The Brazilian Hour is an international program made possible by the Ministry of Foreign Affairs of Brazil with the support from the Benner Stifel Center for Brazilian Studies at San Diego State University. 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I'll leave you with a fantastic drummer, Robertinho Silva, with Exits and Flags, Saídas e Bandeiras. For the Brazilian Hour, I'm Sergio Mionischenko. 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

Next time on Gyno, we'll hear from Sons of Member Two, a traditional Mi'kmaq musical and drum group from Cape Breton Island, Nova Scotia. 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

0: We listen for New Orleans and South Louisiana heroes of the piano, players who influenced our guest, Devel Crawford. He's the piano prince of New Orleans, who'll play live in the studio. And then our tribute to Indigenous Peoples Day, the second Monday of October, all on American Roots from PRX.
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2: Live from NPR News, I'm Giles Snyder. A couple of debates Thursday in closely watched midterm Senate races. In Michigan, Democrat Abdullah Syed was asked if Iran or Israel posed a more dangerous threat. He called that a ridiculous question.
3: I don't want to be pushed into war by Israel, and I don't want to be in a war with Iran. I want our money spent here to buy schools and health care and child care here. I don't understand why that is so inconceivable.
2: You know, Syed's debate in Grand Rapids with former Republican Congressman Mike Rogers was a combative affair. In Georgia, Democratic Senator John Ossoff squared off with his Republican challenger, Congressman Mike Collins, who sought to make immigration an issue.
4: Illegal immigrants, though, that John Ossoff led into this country, not only were coming over here killing people, murdering people like Lake and Riley, and he wouldn't shut the door on it. Human trafficking that he just let continue to flow. But they were also taking the jobs that young people, young Americans, could go out there and get.
2: Collins sponsored the Lake and Riley Act, the 2025 law named for a Georgia nursing student killed by a Venezuelan man in the U.S. illegally. Ossoff said Collins should answer for President Trump's deportation campaign. To New York City, where demonstrators clashed with police outside a hospital where a man shot Thursday by federal immigration officers was being treated. The Homeland Security Department says the shooting happened in the course of a targeted enforcement operation. New York City Mayor Zoran Mamdani is calling the shooting unconscionable and says that he will demand that President Trump end all federal immigration enforcement actions in the city. Hurricane Isaias is getting stronger. The National Hurricane Center says the storm's top sustained winds increased to 100 miles per hour Thursday, making it a Category 2 storm. Isaias has its sights set on the northern Gulf Coast, expected to make landfall late Friday, early Saturday. Microsoft pushing back against accusations of visa fraud from the Trump administration. The federal government suspended the company from a program that allowed it to apply for green cards on behalf of employees in the country on H-1B visas. From member station KUOW in Seattle, Monica Nickelberg reports.
5: Vice President J.D. Vance accused Microsoft of abusing the H-1B system more than any other company.
6: Microsoft laid off last year 6,000 American workers. At the same time, the company benefited from 6,300 H-1B visas and almost 3,000 green cards.
5: In a statement, Microsoft said the vast majority of those applications were to renew the status of employees already in the country. They were not, in other words, new hires intended to replace laid-off workers. Microsoft also said it only hires foreign employees who meet the rigorous standards of the visa category. For NPR News, I'm Monica Nicholsberg in Seattle.
2: And this is NPR News. Lawyers for convicted killer Krista Pike says she has begun walking and eating again a week after surviving the state of Tennessee's attempt to execute her with lethal drugs. Her lawyers say she needed help, but that she took some limited first steps at midweek and is regaining some mobility in her arms. Pike's attorneys are urging Tennessee Governor Bill Lee to commute her death sentence to life in prison without parole. Curtis Flowers, whose death sentence case reached the U.S. Supreme Court and fueled a national debate over racial bias in jury selection, has died. Mississippi Public Broadcasting's Gaylene James reports.
7: Curtis Flowers spent more than 22 years behind bars, wrongly accused of murder. Flowers, who was black, was charged in the 1996 killings of four people at a furniture store in Winona, Mississippi. Over the next two decades, prosecutors tried him six times. Then, in 2019, the Supreme Court threw out his conviction, ruling that prosecutors improperly excluded black jurors. Flowers was 26 when he was arrested. He was 50 when Mississippi dropped the charges against him in 2020. He was 56 when he died at home on Wednesday. No cause of death has been released. In a statement, lawyers for Curtis Flowers write, quote, "His name is etched into the U.S. Supreme Court jurisprudence about what it means to fight for a fair trial free from racial bias in the selection of jurors." For NPR News, I'm Gaylene James in Jackson, Mississippi.
2: And I'm Giles Snyder. 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

Music from the Great American Songbook right there. That's Bill Evans and his trio with When I Fall in Love. Recorded in 1959, appears on the Riverside release Portrait in Jazz. The Bill Evans Trio opening up this hour of our night studio program. I'm your host, Hans Ahlstrom. It's a classic night studio program. I'm going to listen to some classic jazz in the next little bit. We'll hear from Charles Mingus, also Dizzy Gillespie and Machito, Paul Desmond and Joe Pass. By the way, our first track, the Bill Evans Trio, included Scott LaFaro on bass and Paul Motion on drums. Up next, we're going to turn to Jackie McLean. This one also recorded in 1959. This is Cole Porter's I Love You.

Charles Mingus from 1956. That one's called Profile of Jackie, for Jackie McLean, who appears on that track. Originally released on the album Pithecanthropus Erectus, also part of the very best of Charles Mingus on Atlantic Records. The band also included Jer Montrose, tenor sax, Mal Waldron at the piano, and Willie Jones on drums. And before that, it was Jackie McLean himself from 1959 with Cole Porter's I Love You on the Blue Note release, Swing, Swang, Swingin'. His band includes Walter Bishop Jr. at the piano, Jimmy Garrison on bass, and Art Taylor on drums. Some classic jazz in this hour of our night studio program. I'm your host, Hans Ahlstrom. Here's an extended track from Johnny Little Giant Griffin and Eddie Lockjaw Davis from 1984. It's a tune written by Lockjaw Davis called Hey Lock.

From 1984, Johnny Griffin, known as Little Giant, and Eddie Lockjaw Davis and their quintet. A tune written by Lockjaw Davis called Hey Lock on the album Tough Tenors Back Again, that on Storyville Records. Johnny Griffin on tenor sax, Eddie Lockjaw Davis on tenor sax, Harry Pickens at the piano, Curtis Lundy on bass, and Kenny Washington on drums. This is the Night Studio program, Public Radio 90's own late-night jazz program. I'm your host, Hans Ahlstrom. In a moment, we'll hear from guitarist Wes Montgomery. First, though, Dizzy Gillespie and Machito from 1975. This is a Chico O'Farrell tune called Kaleidoscopico.

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Wes Montgomery from a 1963 recording with Yesterday's Child. That's on the album Dangerous on Milestone Records. He's joined by Melvin Ryan at the organ and George Brown on drums. And before that, it was Dizzy Gillespie and Machito with Kaleidoscopico, a Chico O'Farrell tune that recorded in 1975. On the Pablo release, Dizzy Gillespie y Machito, Afro-Cuban Jazz Moods. All right, we got time for one more set. We're going to take things out with a little bit of solo guitar from Joe Pass, one of my favorites, in just a moment. But first, another of my favorites, Paul Desmond, the wonderful saxophone player, probably you all know from the Dave Brubeck Quartet. Here from his own recording called Skylark, is Hoagy Carmichael's. This is the title track, Skylark, Paul Desmond.

Joe Pass, recorded live at the 1975 Montreux Jazz Festival in Montreux, Switzerland, with his rendition of Willow Weep For Me. That's on the album Joe Pass at the Montreux Jazz Fest 1975 on Pablo Records. And before that, Hoagy Carmichael's classic tune Skylark from 1973, Paul Desmond and the band that was originally released on the album Skylark, also part of the Columbia Jazz Best Of collection, the best of Paul Desmond. Paul Desmond and Joe Pass taking us out in this hour of our night studio program. I'm your host, Hans Ahlstrom. Thanks for listening.

0: 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A String Thing explores dreamy and ethereal original compositions. 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
5: Live from NPR News, I'm Giles Snyder. A U.S. Immigration and Customs Enforcement agent shot an immigrant in New York City late Thursday afternoon while a young boy was in the man's car. Police say the person who was shot is conscious and was treated at a nearby hospital. Reporter Steve Kestenbaum says the shooting sparked protests and calls for ICE to leave the city.
6: Police pushed back protesters as they surrounded a law enforcement vehicle trying to leave Upper Manhattan where the shooting took place. Its window had been shattered. In a written statement, Mayor Zoran Mamdani called the shooting an unconscionable and incredibly serious situation, and he demanded that the president end all ICE enforcement actions in New York. Governor Kathy Hochul said she expressed outrage in a call with President Trump. The Department of Homeland Security said in a statement that ICE agents were attempting to arrest a man from the Dominican Republic with a prior criminal conviction and several arrests. They didn't say why he was shot. For NPR News, I'm Steve Kestenbaum in New York.
5: The USS Abraham Lincoln aircraft carrier is back home. The Lincoln returned to San Diego Bay Thursday after a record-setting uninterrupted time at sea supporting the Iran war. The extended deployment drew national attention following reports of conditions on board. Democratic California Congresswoman Sarah Jacobs was in San Diego to meet the carrier.
7: I embarked on the ship last week and met with sailors and Marines directly who told me about their own experiences without being able to get the mental health care they needed, not being able to get as much food as they needed, not having access to hot water, and some days being able to take a shower.
5: The Navy initially downplayed any problems, and President Trump said that the Lincoln's lengthy deployment was not nearly long enough. The carrier spent 265 days at sea. As Hurricane Isaias turns in the Gulf, residents in Mexico Beach on the Florida Panhandle are thinking back to Hurricane Michael, a Category 5 storm that crushed the community 8 years ago this weekend. Randy Buxta with member station WFSU's Rural News Service reports on how that's influenced preparations for this storm.
8: As Isaias continues to head towards landfall, Mel Smigalski, Mexico Beach City Administrator, says community members are feeling nervous. He says in years past, a hurricane may have been excused for a party, but this time...
9: Because of Hurricane Michael now, I've not heard of one party being scheduled for this particular Friday night.
8: As of now, the storm is projected to head north, making landfall somewhere between Pensacola and Alabama. But many Mexico Beach residents say the path reminds them of what they saw with Michael. Now they are preparing for the worst, setting up sandbags, grabbing supplies, and moving vehicles to higher ground. For NPR News, I'm Randy Vuxta in Panama City, Florida.
5: And you're listening to NPR News. The Justice Department has filed a new indictment against Venezuela's former president and his wife. The couple now face a torture charge in addition to drug trafficking. NPR's Ryan Lucas reports.
10: Nicolas Maduro and his wife Celia Flores Maduro have been in U.S. custody since they were captured in an American military raid in January. The Maduros were charged with narco-terrorism, drug and weapons offenses for allegedly working with drug cartels to traffic cocaine to the United States. They have pleaded not guilty. Now they are facing one additional charge of torture. Prosecutors allege Maduro used violence, including torture, to maintain power in Venezuela. The alleged abuse included electric shock, rape, starvation, and threats to kill victims' families. Prosecutors say U.S. citizens were among those subjected to such measures. The couple is scheduled to go on trial in June. Ryan Lucas, NPR News, Washington.
5: President Trump's planned memorial arch is facing a new lawsuit, the Arlington County Board in Virginia. filed the suit Thursday, becoming the first government body to take legal action. The lawsuit cites what it says is a feverish pace toward construction and says it will harm public safety and likely require changes to nearby flight paths. The Norwegian Nobel Committee is preparing to award the Nobel Peace Prize. Prize is to be awarded in a few hours. A committee in Oslo received nominations for 287 candidates. Canadian Prime Minister Mark Carney has attracted attention in prediction markets. I'm Giles Snyder. This is NPR News.
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Marcus Roberts with a tune called In Transition from the duo CD Romance, Swing, and the Blues, Marcus Roberts and the Modern Jazz Generation. Opening up this hour of Night Studio, I'm Hans Ahlstrom. We're also going to hear from Frank Kimbrough, Paul Carr, the Dave Liebman Big Band, Carmen Lundy, and Joshua Redman in this hour of Night Studio. I did want to let you know that Marcus Roberts and the Modern Jazz Generation includes some names you're probably pretty familiar with. Rodney Jordan on bass, Jason Marsalis on drums, Marcus Printup, one of the trumpeters, Ron Westry, trombone, and Stephen Riley on tenor sax, along with a handful of other players. Let's turn now to singer Julie Kelly to continue Night Studio. This is called High in the Sky.

pianist Frank Kimbrough with a tune called It Never Entered My Mind from the album simply called Quartet, which includes Steve Wilson on alto and soprano saxes, Jay Anderson bass, and Lewis Nash on drums. That one available from Palmetto. And before that, it was Julie Kelly with High in the Sky from her album Happy to Be on Jazzed Media. Here on Night Studio on Public Radio 90 WNMU, saxophonist Paul Kars got one out called the B3 Sessions, DC, New York. Let's check out a tune called Beyond All Limits.

The Dave Liebman Big Band, with a tune called Infant Eyes, from their tribute to Wayne Shorter, available on the Mama Foundation record label. And we heard from Paul Carr, and Beyond All Limits was the tune there, from B3 Sessions, D.C., New York. 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

0: Saxophonist Joshua Redman with Never Let Me Go from his album Trios Live on Nonesuch Records. The bass players, there are two of them on the date, Matt Penman and Reuben Rogers. We heard Reuben Rogers on that track. Gregory Hutchinson on drums, recorded live at Blues Alley and Jazz Standard. And before that, it was Green Chimney from Clarence Penn and his album Monk, The Lost Files, on Origin Records. Rounding out this hour of Night Studio, I'm Hans Ahlstrom. 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
7: Live from NPR News, I'm Giles Snyder. New York City Mayor Zoran Mamdani is calling for federal immigration officers to leave his city following a shooting that wounded a man in the Marble Hill neighborhood.
8: New York City will not stand by while ICE agents shoot New Yorkers. And we will not back down from the demand that so many, including myself, have put forward time and again. This is an agency that must be abolished.
7: Speaking at a press conference Thursday evening, Mondani said a 5-year-old child was with the man in his car at the time of the shooting but was unharmed. Mondani said he spent 2 hours on the phone with President Trump and Homeland Security Secretary Mark Wayne Mullen, but that his efforts to free the man failed. Following treatment at a hospital where protesters clashed with police, Mamdani said the man was taken away by ICE agents in an unmarked vehicle. He's been identified as a 28-year-old from the Dominican Republic. Police say he's been arrested twice in the city. Defense Secretary Pete Hegseth says the execution of Fort Hood shooter Nidal Hassan will be viewed by the public. NPR's Quill Lawrence reports the U.S. has not had a public execution since 1936.
9: Hegseth says members of the public will be able to watch a live stream of the execution by firing squad, which is scheduled for December. He said it in an interview with a right-wing news service, Real America's Voice, that was posted on social media by an account associated with the Pentagon. Hassan killed 13 fellow soldiers, including a pregnant woman, and wounded dozens more on Fort Hood in 2009. The last U.S. military execution was in 1945 of a soldier convicted of desertion. The last public execution in the U.S. was a black man accused of raping and murdering a white woman in Kentucky, hanged in 1936. Quill Lawrence, NPR News.
7: France's education minister proposing solutions to the school crisis that has rocked the country. His proposals came as high school students gathered in cities across the country for a second big day of rallies in what is now their weeks-long push for better conditions in schools, NPR's Eleanor Beardsley reports.
10: Some 25,000 high schoolers rallied in Paris's Place de la Bastille. They were joined by college students and some parents, teachers, and union members. The rallies were smaller than Monday's and more violent. Police charged to clear the plaza. There was tear gas and some 500 people were arrested. Hours later, French Education Minister Edouard Geffray spoke on television. He says there will be immediate help for 500 schools in real difficulty. In the next hours, we will send 3,000 replacement teachers to these schools, he said, calling it the first part. part of a bigger plan, but the plan has not stopped the students from calling for another day of nationwide protests next Tuesday. Eleanor Beardsley, NPR News, Paris.
7: This is NPR News. An Army report blames a deadly mid-air collision between an American Airlines regional jet and a Black Hawk helicopter on systemic failures. The report, seen by NPR but not publicly released, was completed in May. It says communication was a key factor, that the helicopter crew did not receive critical information from air traffic control. 67 people were killed in the crash. OpenAI has banned Russian and Iranian accounts that, among other things, used ChatGPT to document their influence operations. One of these operations appeared to be the most impactful campaign OpenAI has come across so far, NPR's Ho Jingnan reports.
11: In one case, OpenAI says operatives from Russia managed to trick Peruvian schools into organizing activities about Ukraine featuring a controversial Polish figure. Those events angered a Polish member of the European Parliament. The whole thing stoked tensions between Poland and Ukraine, which aligns with Kremlin's goals. In a different case, operatives from Iran made up fake authors to pitch articles to small media outlets around the world and published almost 100 articles in this way. OpenAI says these internal reports show that for influence campaigns, tricking established outlets into spreading the message can be far more effective than simply creating fake accounts on social media. Hua Jingnan, NPR News.
7: Hurricane Isaias is getting stronger. The National Hurricane Center says the storm's top sustained winds increased to 105 miles per hour Thursday, making it a Category 2 storm. Isaias has its sights set on the northern Gulf Coast. I'm Giles Snyder. 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
12: 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And thanks.

Marianne Sullivan with Ooh, What You Doin' to Me on her album Spark on Hypnotic Records. Opening up this hour of Night Studio, I'm Hans Ahlstrom. Coming your way in this hour, we've got drummer Clarence Penn, also Dan Zinn, Freddie Cole, and Carmen Lundy. Up next, we're going to hear from saxophonist Paul Carr from his album B3 Sessions, DC, New York. This one's called Sunshine Alley.

That was drummer Clarence Penn from the album Monk, The Lost Files on Origin Records. We heard Evidence. And before that, it was saxophonist Paul Carr with Sunshine Alley on his album B3 Sessions, D.C., New York. Sunshine Alley was one of the D.C. sessions, which featured Bobby Broom on guitar, Byron Landham drums, Bobby Floyd at the organ, and Sam Seguito Turner on percussion. This is Night Studio on Public Radio 90 WNMU. We've got Marcus Roberts and the Modern Jazz Generation up next. This one's called, Oh No, How Could You?

He's one of my favorites. That's Freddie Cole, Nat King Cole's brother, with Meet Me at No Special Place on the album Singin' the Blues on High Note Records. We also heard from saxophonist Dan Zinn from his album Shangri-La and Voodoo. Dan Zinn with Peter Erskine and Chris Robinson. And we started off with Marcus Roberts and the Modern Jazz Generation from their two-CD set called Romance, Swing, and the Blues. We heard Oh No, How Could You? Here on Night Studio on Public Radio 90 WNMU. We've got guitarist John Weber and his quartet coming up next.

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that's the Miami Jazz Project with Lordy Lords from their Zoho release called the Miami Jazz Project. The musicians include Dave Liebman on saxophones, Arthur Barron, tenor sax and alto along with flute, Abel Pabon, keyboards, Josh Allen plays bass, Eric England, electric bass on one of the tracks, also Michael Piolet on drums, and Alfredo Chacon, vibes and percussion. Guitarist John Weber and his quartet before that, featuring Harold Mayburn at the piano, Nat Reeves bass, and Joe Farnsworth on drums. The tune there was called, Minor March. That one available on Cellar Live CDs. It's called Down for the Count. And we've got time for one more track on this edition of Night Studio. Let's hear from Carmen Lundy.

Between Darkness and Dawn, from singer Carmen Lundy on her album Soul to Soul on the Aphrasia Records label. Rounding out this edition of Night Studio, I'm Hans Ahlstrom. I hope you enjoyed the show, and I hope you'll tune in again next time for another edition of Night Studio.

We are back with another Brazilian Hour. I'm Sergio Melnichenko. We have a very special show ahead. Don't miss a special segment with recordings by the great pianist, composer, arranger, Antonio Adolfo. Gonna be listening to his album, Sambalayo. But now, let's have Emílio Santiago, Eliane Elias featuring João Bosco, Dorival Caymmi, and close with Lô Borges.

And there we had Lô Borges with Nuvem Cigana. With Dorival Caymmi, A Vizinha do Lado. Eliane Elias featuring João Bosco, brought us Coisa Feita. Emílio Santiago opened the set with Saigon. You are listening to the Brazilian Hour. I'm Sergio Mionischenko. Up next, our very special segment with recordings by pianist, composer, arranger Antonio Adolfo. Let's listen to Antonio Adolfo with the title track of his album, Samba.

And there we had Antonio Adolfo in the title track of his album, Sambalayo. For more than six decades, Antonio Adolfo has been one of the leading figures in Brazilian instrumental music. As a pianist, composer, arranger, and educator, he has built an extraordinary body of work that seamlessly blends the sophistication of bossa nova, the richness of Brazilian popular music, and the freedom of jazz, inspiring generations of musicians both in Brazil and around the world. His latest album, Sambalayo, features nine original compositions written at different stages of his career, several of them revisited and reimagined with fresh arrangements. Among them is Sambalayo, a vibrant piece that captures Antonio Adolfo's unmistakable musical voice, memorable melodies, rich harmonies, and an irresistible Brazilian groove. The album also features an outstanding group of musicians: Jorge Helder, Rafael Barata, Marcelo Martins, Jess Sadock, with special guest appearance by Tom Rotella and Leo Gandelman. Let's listen to a whole set of songs from Antonio Adolfo's album Sambalayo. Let's listen to Love Will Come, 3D, Journey to the Interior, and close with Za Tum Tum. Antonio Adolfo on the Brazilian Hour.

We just heard Antônio Adolfo with compositions from his album Sambalayo. We just heard Za Tum Tum, Journey to the Interior, 3D, and Love Will Come. You are listening to the Brazilian Hour. I'm Sergio Mionischenko, always bringing to you some of the best in Brazilian music. And here comes Javan, Dudu Nobre, and Silvia Nicolato.

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Then we had Silvia Nicolato with a song from her album Cantiga, Almoço na Casa do Dino, Lunch at Dinner's House. With Dudu Nobre, we heard Quem é Ela? Djavan opened the set with Ânsia de Viver from his album Vidas para Contar. This is the Brazilian Hour. I'm Sergio Mionischenko. 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Once again, this is Brazilian Hour Z466. The Brazilian Hour is an international program made possible by the Ministry of Foreign Affairs of Brazil with the support from the Benner Stifel Center for Brazilian Studies at San Diego State University. 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I'll leave you with a fantastic drummer, Robertinho Silva, with Exits and Flags, Saídas e Bandeiras. For the Brazilian Hour, I'm Sergio Mionischenko. 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
5: I'm Christopher Kimball, and this is Must Read Radio. Nothing compares to the speed of a Hong Kong diner.
6: The average pickup time for the meals was 90 seconds.
5: Chef Lucas Sin's favorite Hong Kong diner is called Australia Dairy Company, best known for a classic breakfast dish.
6: These scrambled eggs have this sort of cult-like status, and there are a lot of online conspiracy theories about why these eggs are so delicious.
5: But the true allure of these restaurants is really not the food.
6: In Cantonese, it's called Yan Teng Mei. And the best translation of this in English is human emotion flavor. It's the banter. It's the familiarity. It's the fact that people will send you your regular order without you needing to order that thing. And that sort of conviviality between the regular customers and the cooks.
5: Secrets from a Hong Kong diner. That's coming up next on Milk Street Radio from PRX right after the news.
7: Live from NPR News, I'm Giles Snyder. The Pentagon now says the execution of the former Army major who killed 13 people in a mass shooting at Fort Hood in 2009 will be live streamed. The Pentagon says more details will follow after Defense Secretary Pete Hegseth said the execution would be public.
8: People need to understand that there's serious consequences for these types of things.
7: Hegseth, speaking Thursday to the conservative television outlet Real America's Voice. The Army says the execution of Nadal Hassan will take place at Fort Hood on December 3rd. In addition to the 13 killed, more than 30 others were injured. The last widely recognized public execution in the United States took place in Kentucky in 1936. Federal Reserve Governor Chris Waller says he expects the central bank to raise interest rates again to tamp down stubborn inflation. But NPR's Scott Horsley reports that Waller sees the timing of a rate hike as flexible.
9: Speaking at a conference in Istanbul organized by Turkey's central bank, Waller said inflation in the U.S. has been too high for too long, and he's seen too little progress towards the Fed's inflation target of 2%. Waller and his colleagues at the Fed voted unanimously last month to raise their benchmark interest rate by a quarter percentage point. Waller says that's probably not the last rate hike that will be needed.
10: The hikes do not need to come at consecutive meetings, but they should be in place in an acceptable period of time.
9: Investors expect the Fed to hold its benchmark interest rate steady at this month's meeting, with an increase likely when policymakers meet in December. Scott Horsley, NPR News, Washington.
7: New York City Mayor Zohran Mamdani is condemning federal immigration agents following a shooting late Thursday in Manhattan's Marble Hill neighborhood. One person was wounded, officials say an ICE agent fired several shots, and that a young child was in the back seat of the suspect's car. The suspect has been identified as a 28-year-old for the Dominican Republic. New York police say he's been arrested twice in the city. Vice President J.D. Vance says nine universities, including Harvard, Yale, and Stanford, are being investigated for allegedly abusing a visa program for international students. Here's NPR's Franco Ordonez.
11: Vance accused the nine universities, which also included the University of Pittsburgh, Brown, and MIT, with bringing in students and researchers under J-1 visas at a rate much higher than the national average.
12: So something weird is going on at these universities. They're using these visas way too much. They're using them to undercut the wages of American grad students and American researchers, and it simply has to stop.
11: Vance said the universities are replacing American graduate students who would be making $20,000 more than a researcher on a J-1 visa. He called the actions a, quote, insult to the American worker and to the American way of life. The administration said that subpoenas have already been served. Franco Ordonez, NPR News, The White House.
7: This is NPR. President Trump's planned memorial arch is facing a new lawsuit. The Arlington County Board in Virginia filed the suit Thursday, becoming the first government body to take legal action. The lawsuit cites what it says is a feverish pace toward construction and says it will harm public safety and likely require changes to nearby flight paths. Despite some federal fuel relief measures, rising gas prices continue to put strain on drivers, especially those who depend on diesel. From Mississippi Public Radio, Elise Katrine Gregg reports.
13: At a gas station in Jackson, U.S. Senate candidate Scott Colomb called for a temporary suspension of the federal gas tax and a permanent stopgap for diesel relief. He was joined by Arthur Payton, who owns a family trucking company based in Jackson, but they haul across the country. Payton says the price spikes are costing drivers up to $700 more every week in gas expenses.
14: The diesel cost at the pump now is averaging $6.30. That's about a $2.50 increase in just 6 month period. And it's hard to recover those additional expenses in a short period of time.
13: Payton says they've started doing their own maintenance work on trucks to cut costs. For NPR News, I'm Elise Katrine Gregg in Jackson, Mississippi.
7: Ahead of the opening bell on Wall Street, the major financial markets in Europe are advancing as oil prices ease. Oil prices dipped 1% after President Trump said the U.S. will not attack Iran before next month's midterm election. However, benchmark crude, the international standard, remains above $100 a barrel. I'm Giles Snyder, NPR News.
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5: This is Mill Street Radio from PRX, and I'm your host, Christopher Kimball. Chef Lucas Sin believes the best restaurant in the world is a Hong Kong diner called Australia Dairy Company. They're known for a dining experience that is over before you know it.
6: The fastest I'd ever eaten there was 6 minutes and 40 seconds. This is lining up, walking inside the restaurant, sitting down, eating your three courses, right? Your scrambled eggs with your meat on the side, your toast, and your bowl of macaroni and soup, paying in cash, walking out.
5: The Lightspeed meal, that's coming up later in the show. But first, I'm joined by Jessica Sidman, a food editor for Washingtonian Magazine. If you walk through the National Mall in Washington, you'll find dozens of food trucks. After all, it is one of the most popular tourist destinations in the country. But if you look a bit more carefully, you'll notice that something is off. Many don't list prices, many are missing inspection stickers, and sometimes they'll flat out give you the wrong order.
18: What happened with the...
19: She tried to convince me that the pickle sticks are mozzarella. I don't think they are.
20: Wow.
21: No, I literally took a bite of one. I'm like, that's just great.
18: Oh my gosh. How much did they charge you for them?
19: I don't know. Best point. Just give him something to eat.
5: This summer, Jessica reported on the so-called food truck mafia around the National Mall. And she's here to tell us more. Jessica, welcome to Milk Street.
22: Thank you for having me.
5: So I'm walking down the mall, the National Mall, and I see all these food trucks, lots of them. And since there aren't a lot of places to eat around there, this looks like, you know, a good deal. What is it that I'm not getting about this picture? What's the underbelly of all of this?
22: Yeah, I mean, D.C. has had food trucks, you know, since the Obama years, but a lot of things have changed over the years. Now, if you go down to the mall, you know, these aren't the fun, diverse trucks that you have in a lot of other cities and that, frankly, you used to have in D.C. A lot of them are kind of junky looking, and the majority of those trucks are unlicensed. So that means they're not inspected by the health department, and there's a lot of food safety risks with that. They're not inspected by the fire department. And there have been trucks that have literally caught on fire right there on Constitution Avenue, sent people to the hospital. You know, these trucks are not paying taxes or licensing fees like the legal trucks. They're scamming customers. And, you know, it's not just this hodgepodge of misfit vehicles. It's actually a coordinated network. And in fact, the U.S. Park Police calls it organized crime.
5: Which government departments are ostensibly in charge of enforcing regulations, including the food trucks in that part of Washington?
22: So the fact that this is on the National Mall makes it all so much more complicated because you have these intersecting local and federal authorities. So, for example, the sidewalks are overseen by the National Park Service and U.S. Park Police, but the streets are overseen by D.C. So there's a little bit of this issue of where it's everybody's problem and everybody else's problem.
5: Couldn't these different departments band together, get 30 tow trucks, and just clean these guys out and come back every day and until they solve the problem? I mean, why is this still a problem?
22: There, you know, there have been stink operations like that with multi-agencies who come in and they shut down the street and they tow all the trucks. The trucks pay whatever, $7.50 to get the trucks out of impound. They're back on the street 3 days later. Meanwhile, these operators, they have other trucks they're bringing in. And, you know, another factor is that there was an incident a few years ago where this teenage girl was detained by police for selling street food. And this video went viral where she's crying and screaming. And people are saying, you know, you shouldn't treat someone like this just for being, you know, a street vendor. So there was a lot of pushback. And in D.C., vending without a license was decriminalized a few years ago. So while U.S. Park Police can, you know, arrest folks and get more involved, D.C. police cannot get involved. So let's say you have a licensing inspector who's out there trying to issue a ticket to somebody who's not licensed. They can't compel that truck operator to show ID. And they can't get the police involved to get them to show the ID. And without the ID, they can't really issue the ticket. And the truck operators, they know this, and so they will just not give their ID.
5: Is this the point at which we decide to call it quits with society and all just go home? I mean, it would be very simple to find out who these people are, find them, you know, $50,000 or $10,000, not $750. Is this like one company owns all of these? Is this a small handful of people? And how much do we really know about who owns these trucks?
22: Yeah. It's not one kingpin at the top of this. There are, from what I have gathered from D.C. officials and U.S. Park Police, maybe, you know, four or five different groups who are responsible for the vast majority of these food trucks. And my understanding is there are some rivalries between them as well.
5: Let's talk about the food. I mean, you said that the diversity of offerings is relatively narrow. Why is there no diversity here? Because the food mafia pushes them out? I mean, I would think that on the National Mall, you get all sorts of different foods.
22: Yeah, D.C. used to have a really vibrant food scene. Pho and cupcakes and barbecue, Ethiopian, we had all of that. But yeah, I think the fact that this quote-unquote mafia has taken over, you know, and they all are running from the same supply chain, they're all serving more or less the same menu. And it's disappointing because this is such a vibrant food town in so many ways.
5: Well, I assume part of the issue is those spots on the mall are extremely profitable, right? I mean, in terms of traffic, there's no better place to be in Washington.
22: Exactly. Right. They're very lucrative. You know, one food truck operator I talked to said they could make as much as $1,500 a day.
5: So how does the pricing work? Is this like you look like you're rich, you're going to pay $15 for an ice cream cone, and a kid comes up and you charge him $4 or what?
22: So almost none of these trucks list their prices. And I did talk to one of these guys who's operating one of these trucks, and I asked him, you know, why don't you list prices? And first he said, well, it depends where I'm vending. And then he said, also depends what kind of watch you're wearing, if you're wearing a Casio or a Rolex, you know. But he was always charging at least $10 for an ice cream. And I will say I was ripped off myself for journalism. I ended up paying $16.50 for a very small ice cream cone when I did not ask the price. And I stuck around and it was kind of eavesdropping on all the people ordering after me. And I heard a guy also ask for an ice cream cone, and he asked how much it was, and they told him $10.
5: So you've talked about prices, fire hazards. You also write that sometimes actual violence has broken out between different vendors.
22: So, yeah, there have been some violent episodes. I talked to this one food truck worker, and he starts telling me about this time a few months earlier when he'd parked and this other food truck pulls up in front of him and wants his spot. So they're getting into this argument about it. And this other truck operator goes back to his vehicle, gets a screwdriver, and tries to stab him in the eye. And he's showing me on his phone selfies from the hospital. He thankfully missed his eye, but he's bleeding, you know, blood dripping down the side of his face. So these are, I would say, isolated incidents and pretty much exclusively vendor on vendor violence, which I think is why a lot of times maybe the public doesn't hear about it.
5: So what's going to happen now?
22: I will say, even before the story, there was some legislation in the works with the DC Council to try to crack down on these trucks some more, giving civil investigators more power to compel these truck drivers to provide ID and being able to seize trucks permanently if they're particularly problematic. And then the mayor has proposed to recriminalize vending without a license. But that is a bit controversial, so we'll see what happens with it.
5: I'm just really angry right now. I just like, here's a problem. It's really embarrassing, and it's a problem that would be very easily solved. I mean, it's right out there on the National Mall. It's as front and center as you can possibly get, right?
22: Right. But most people, even people who live here in D.C., they don't realize that a lot of these trucks are unlicensed and what that means. You know, they have a captive audience there. When, you know, I've been down to the mall with my kids and they're cranky and they're hungry. And, oh, look, there's an ice cream truck right here. And we don't have to walk another couple of blocks.
5: So wait a minute. So do you go to the trucks now with your kids?
22: Oh, no, absolutely.
5: Okay, I was a little worried.
22: But, you know, in the past, yeah, definitely, because I didn't know any better. You know, just by looking at the trucks, you know, if you don't know what to look for, you just say, oh, hey, there's a bunch of trucks right here on the National Mall. They must be allowed to be here, right? But that's not the case.
5: Jessica, thanks so much. It's a great story.
22: It's been a pleasure. Thank you for having me.
5: That was Jessica Sidman. Her piece for Washingtonian Magazine is called Inside the Food Truck Mafia Wreaking Havoc Around the National Mall. Now it's time to take your calls with my co-host Sarah Moulton. Sarah is, of course, the star of Sarah's Weeknight Meals on Public Television, also author of Home Cooking 101. Hi, Sarah.
1: Hello, Chris.
5: Do you want to take the first call?
1: Yes.
2: Welcome to Milk Street. Who's calling?
20: My name's Dave in Houston, Texas.
2: Hi, Dave. How can we help you today?
20: Well, in the 60s and 70s, my mom could make the tastiest, most tender, crispy on the outside beef pot roast in the oven. No browning, no flour, no soup mix. And I have tried for decades to duplicate it. And I guess shoe leather. But I do know that it could not, I don't think, have been Chuck because it did not look like a thick steak. It was more the shape of a giant lump of coal, and sometimes it came from the store with netting on it.
2: Mm-hmm.
20: So what am I doing wrong?
2: Well, let me ask you a question. You said it was crispy on the outside, too. Are you sure you're talking about pot roast and not just a roast?
20: We just call it roast beef.
2: I don't believe that was a pot roast.
0: Was the inside, like, medium rare, or was it all tender and fall apart?
20: It might have been slightly rare.
2: It was a roast, then.
0: Well, Sarah's right.
2: It wasn't a pot roast.
0: Yeah.
20: Uh-huh.
2: You know, there's many cuts you can use. I'm trying to remember what my mother used to use. Roast beef is such a throwback, right, Chris? I mean, have you made roast beef except for standing rib roast in recent years?
0: No, I get a shoulder, you know, a chuck roast. Either I throw it in liquid like the Austrians do, Tafelspitz for 3 hours and then cook some vegetables in it, or I'll braise it like a pot roast.
2: No, but if you were going to make a roast beef the way he's described
0: it. Well, you'd go spend $150 on a rib roast and get a second mortgage.
2: I don't think his mother did.
20: No, well, I can tell you that whatever the cut was, there were no ribs.
2: Yeah.
0: You could do a chuck roast, but that connective tissue is not going to cook down. The problem with the round, top round, bottom round.
2: Very lean.
0: Yeah, it's got a weird livery flavor and it's not great. Usually a great roast beef is from the rib section.
2: Yeah.
0: But it costs you a fortune. I mean, you could do a top sirloin roast, something like that, you know, which is in front of the leg area behind the ribs. Of course, there's always the tenderloin, but
2: that's pricey.
0: You have to go to Costco and get two for $40 bucks or something.
2: And you do want some, I mean, it sounds like you want some fat on it, too. And tenderloin, when it's trimmed, which is how you usually buy it, doesn't have any fat on it.
0: No, but it's tender, yeah.
2: But your question was that your roast is tough, and that's probably because you're cooking it at too high a temperature for too long a time.
20: Oh. No, I can do a chuck at 300 with a little water in the pan, covered an hour per pound, and it's great. But these more cube, I'll call it, or trapezoidal or something, shaped roasts are boot leather, and I don't know why.
0: They're probably from the round, which means the leg.
2: And way too lean.
0: And those are, they should use them for
2: ground meat.
0: For making shoes or something, I don't know, but they're they're horrible.
2: Or stewing.
0: What you're doing is slow cooking a big, like, chuck roast, and you're breaking down the collagen and the connective tissue, but it's not coming out medium rare. It's going to be fully cooked up at 180 or 90 degrees by the time you're done, probably, right?
20: Oh, yes.
0: Yeah, okay.
20: Yeah, the chucks. Do that, but again, it's these others, like my mom used to cook.
0: You're going to have to go spend money on a good piece of meat, probably from the rib.
20: I see.
0: And that's expensive. There is an answer, though. If you get it like a steamship round at a big buffet, right, which is like the hind leg, you know, from the knee to the hip, they just slice it really thin. So you could buy a round, like a top round roast, and you could try to cook it as rare as possible, because the more you cook it, the worse it gets, and then slice it super thin. And that's why they slice it thin, because those are tough. And that's what you'll find on a typical steamship round at a big buffet. Don't overcook it and slice it thin, and that's fine.
2: Yeah.
0: You know, once a year, go buy a rib roast, and that'll be fabulous.
2: Yeah, rob a bank and go buy a rib.
0: Rob a bank and buy a rib
2: They're
0: roast.
2: They're so good.
0: Yeah, they are very
20: good. Exactly. Yeah.
0: Anyway, don't go to the supermarket. Go to a butcher shop. And talk to the butcher and just say, this is what you're going to do. You want a classic roast beef. You want to cook it to medium rare. You don't want to spend a fortune. And there's a zillion cuts out there that, you know, we probably never heard of.
2: Yeah.
0: And ask him or her to sell you that cut and give it a shot. That's what I would do. Going to the supermarket is not going to help.
2: Yeah.
0: Anyway, David, thank you so much.
20: Thank you all for your time.
0: Take care.
20: Thanks. Have a good one now. Bye-bye.
2: Bye.
0: 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Welcome to Milk Street. Who's calling?
1: Hi, Paul from Tucson.
0: How are you?
1: I'm doing real well. And you?
0: Sarah, how are we doing?
3: I think we're doing pretty good here.
0: How can we help you?
1: I have two things that I love a lot. One is my heart, and the other is I love to cook, and I love to bake, and I love to eat good food. And sometimes my cardiologist and chefs are in opposition with each other, because my cardiologist says cut down on the salt, and chefs and recipes often say, oh, put a healthy amount of salt in. And so I'm really kind of just wondering about alternatives to salt that'll enhance flavors.
0: I can do that, but let me ask a question. So is there a daily intake of sodium that you're allowed to have, or you just don't consume any salt?
1: I can take in some salt, 2,000 milligrams, something like that. But they want me to lower it as much as I can because of a lot of fluid.
0: So, yeah, there's a lot of things you can do. Anything that's acidic, lemon juice, for example, vinegar, those will sharpen flavors. Certain spices, obviously, will do really well. You could use dried anchovies or kombu or seaweed, dried seaweed. That would also definitely help you. The preserved lemons for Moroccan cooking, that sort of thing would help.
1: Okay.
0: Or some other kind of pickled. And the right spice mix, there's a lot of them out of Japan or whatever that have a nice mix but don't include salt. Something spicy, something vinegary, and something from the sea. Those would be three categories of things.
2: Where you get into the most trouble is when you eat processed food, canned food, you know, stuff like that.
1: Right.
2: If you're making something, let's say you're making a chicken stock or a sauce, and you haven't added any salt to it, just make sure that you reduce it down a little bit, boil out some of that water that's in there naturally. So concentrate your flavors. Okay. Cook them down to concentrate them, and that will be more satisfying, like even a tomato sauce. But the last suggestion I was going to make is dried mushrooms have a lot of umami, and you can find some ground-up dried mushrooms, or you do it yourself. Make sure that they're clean before you grind them up so there's not a lot of dirt in there. But that would be nice to add to things, as long as you like mushrooms.
0: While you were talking, I Googled how much 2 grams of salt is.
2: Yeah.
0: It's a third of a teaspoon.
1: Mm-hmm.
0: So I'm kind of thinking if you made a big soup or stew that had 2 teaspoons of salt, that each serving is going to be a quarter to a third of a teaspoon. That's where I'd start. I'd go talk to a doctor, but I think you may be able to have enough salt to solve a good part of this problem before you get onto the vinegar and the umami powder.
2: Yeah.
1: To be honest, the expert that I'm dealing with right now often says, just be careful when you go out to eat primarily. As Sarah said, you know, the process.
0: Yeah, that's the
1: awful.
0: Worst part. And restaurant food is full of salt.
2: Restaurant food is very salty.
0: Actually, cooking at home, if you cook relatively healthy food with good ingredients, it may not be an issue with your home cooking. It's an issue with everything else.
1: Right.
0: Yeah, that's a good point.
2: Yeah.
1: Right.
0: Paul, it's been a pleasure, man.
2: Yeah.
1: Good.
0: Thanks.
2: Okay.
0: Take care.
1: Thank you. Great to talk to you.
0: Yeah.
1: Guys.
2: Okay.
1: Bye-bye.
2: Bye.
0: Welcome to Milk Street. Who's calling?
3: Hi, Chris. This is Chris Began calling from Medford, Massachusetts.
0: How can I help, if I can?
3: I'm interested to see if you could tell me a little bit about the difference or similarities between what Americans call pudding and what people in the UK call pudding.
0: If you're in London and you look at a menu, all the desserts are called puddings. I mean, it's just pudding. I think the origins of pudding is it was a very easy way to cook things. Like, you could put a bunch of stuff into a stomach, a cow's stomach or whatever, and put it in simmering water, steam it. If you didn't have a fireplace, right, if you just had boiling water, that's how a lot of food was cooked for a long time. But puddings, you know, from Bakewell tart to everything else, it's probably still called a pudding. It's just another name for dessert in England. And then there's trifle and some other stuff. But pudding in this country is essentially custard, right? It's just a custard.
2: Sweet, yeah.
0: But in England, it would be a wide range of desserts that would fall under the term pudding. Sarah?
2: I agree. But also in England, unlike here, we don't call anything that's savory a pudding. Whereas over there, you're right. The whole menu could be pudding and it could be sweet or savory and many different iterations of it. I mean, they're the pudding place.
0: There's a cookbook author. Her name is Regula Yeswin. She's written, I think, 3 books or 4 cookbooks, most of which revolve around sort of, you know, traditional British cooking. I think British baking, especially for desserts or buns or other things, is just something that Americans don't know much about. And I think it's a great history and they're great recipes. Mm. Highly recommend that book.
3: Yeah, that sounds fantastic. Thank you so much. That's actually what prompted my question was it came to my attention that a trifle is a type of pudding and that sort of blew my mind.
0: I make trifle every year for Christmas. I use sponge cake or actually chiffon cake because it's easier to make. You make a pastry cream and you fold in whipped cream into the pastry cream. And then you can also have layers. You can use fruit, which I don't like because the fruit bleeds into the pastry cream. I use cocoa powder. So I do cake, I do custard, I do some cocoa powder.
2: No alcohol?
0: You can, yes, I do brush the chiffon cake with rum or whatever. My kids like it, so I don't put too much of it in there. But yes, I do that. You could have sherry or rum or whatever you want. It's not hard to make. You just make a big chiffon cake and a double pastry cream recipe, whip up some cream, lighten it, and then that's it.
2: You know what my mom used to make was summer pudding.
0: Oh, yeah, that's my favorite.
2: I love it, which is buttered bread layered with, like, cooked out raspberries or blueberries.
0: That's a great recipe.
2: And you just let it, it just absorbs it. It's so
0: terrific.
2: Delicious.
0: Well, it turns into a pudding.
2: Yeah, almost. It does.
0: Yeah, that's a great recipe.
2: Yeah.
0: I would buy one of her books. She's a fabulous cookbook author.
2: Sounds good.
0: Chris, thank you so much.
3: Wonderful. Thank you so much.
0: Take care.
2: Bye.
3: Bye-bye.
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0: This is Milk Street Radio. I'm your host, Christopher Kimball. Next up, it's my interview with Lucas Sin. He's a chef, culinary educator, and Hong Kong diner enthusiast. His debut book is called Cha Chan Tang, coming out later this fall. Lucas, welcome to Milk Street.
24: Thanks for having me.
0: So, just to get started, maybe you can define what is a Cha Chan Tang.
24: So Cha Chan Tang is, in short, it's a Hong Kong diner. It's this sort of like casual all-day restaurant that in effect is a little bit borderless and where it sources its best and most delicious ideas from, but it's also sort of accessible and democratic and often working class.
0: One of the things I loved that she said in the book is this is not so much a fusion cooking, a term I don't think you like very much, neither do I.
24: Sure.
0: This is just what people wanted to eat. So you want to talk about that?
24: Yeah, thank you for pointing that out. I think chefs oftentimes and food writers and all of us since the beginning of the 21st century have grown a little bit of an allergy towards the word fusion, capital F fusion, because at the end of the day, what we realize is what we're allergic to, what we're sensitive to is not the combination of cuisines so much as the performative nature of that combination of cuisines. And part of the impetus and sort of like the thought behind writing this book was I found that Cha Chan Tangs are a really great case study of an antidote to that allergy, to that fusion sort of idea in cooking. And the reason for this is because the food is very much a special and unique Hong Kong thing. It's made by the people for the people, but that sort of marriage of different types of cuisine comes out of a place of pragmatism and sometimes boring restaurant operations.
0: Is this anything like the Japanese tradition of making Western foods?
24: Absolutely. Yeah, I think it's very similar to Yoshoku. In the Cha Chan Tang context, I think often about the baked pork chop rice is probably one of my favorite dishes in the Cha Chan Tang. And the baked pork chop rice, in effect, is a deep fried pork chop set underneath bubbly, low moisture mozzarella cheese, broiled with this delicious sweet tomato sauce on top of golden fried rice. I mean, it's just absolutely irresistible. And one of the common things between Yoshoku and Chahanteng is there's a lot of ketchup. And if you look at the history of both these Asian interpretations of Western food, you'll see a common through line of using these shelf-stable ingredients. You have these things like condensed cream of chicken that becomes a really wonderful sort of like a stand-in for something like bechamel. You have margarine that becomes something that's a little bit more of a shelf-stable version of butter. And as you cook around these ingredients and start to understand their properties, like a new form of tastiness and a new genre of restaurant comes to be.
0: As you said, the only requirement is that it tastes good.
24: Yeah, I think so. This interesting thing happens when new types of dishes evolve that I've learned through studying the Chahanteng, which is no matter what we feel about newness, no matter what we feel about fusion, the greatest arbiter of taste is deliciousness. And if something is tasty to the people that eat that food on a regular basis, over time it becomes a classic. And I think, you know, Chahanteng has, you know, the first recorded use of this term is 1955 in Hong Kong. And so it's really only a 70-year-old type of restaurant. And over that time, it's continued to change. But the stuff that Hong Kong people recognize as classic Chahanteng dishes are things that were really, really tasty to us.
0: So take me into a Hong Kong diner. What does it look like? Talk to me about the menu. You have this great thing in the book about there's a particular place you go and you're in and out in 12 minutes. So what's that like?
24: Yeah, the restaurant you're referring to is what I think to be one of the best restaurants in the world, called Australia Dairy Company, which is a pretty typical Chahanteng. And this is the type of place that makes money because of very, very high turnover. There are a lot of sort of anthropological reasons for why these restaurants need to move so much volume. One is that they're in Hong Kong, which is one of the densest places in the world. Second is that there's no culture of tipping. So the only way to sort of, as a waiter, to increase the amount of money you make is to allow the restaurant to make more money. And the only way for the restaurant to make more money is to seat more people. And so a lot of the food and a lot of the kitchen operations are designed around that speed. Now, one of the most delicious things that you can make in a short amount of time, I think, is scrambled eggs. And Australia Dairy Company, dare I say, makes the best scrambled eggs in the world. These eggs are nice and light and fluffy. They aren't really actually that gooey or runny in the middle at all. The shape really sort of holds itself, and it's best expressed between two thick loaves of milk bread that's untoasted.
0: So these are the ones that have extra yolks in them?
24: Yeah, these are the ones that have extra yolks in them. The story is really interesting, too, because most Hong Kongers understand that these scrambled eggs have this sort of cult-like status, and there are a lot of online conspiracy theories about why these eggs are so delicious. I've tested all of them. Some will say cornstarch. Some will say there's additional oil. Some will say that it's the griddle that they're cooking it on. Some will say actually they're cooking it in pans and so on and so forth. And so a lot of the research for this book was actually embedding myself in these kitchens and working with these chefs and starting to understand how they do things. The story of Australia Dairy Company, and this is sort of the earlier thing that I was talking about, the sort of ingenuity of these Chahanteng comes from a place of pragmatism, is that the original best-selling sort of signature dish of Australia Dairy Company is actually the set egg puddings. They're sort of like custards. Imagine the texture of panna cotta, sort of generously wobbly. The ingredients in it are basically just milk, egg whites, and sugar. And so with all these egg whites used for this dessert, all the egg yolk go into the scrambled eggs that they were making. And suddenly you have a scrambled egg dish that is brighter. It's a little bit more yellow. It's more unctuous. It's more fat. It holds itself and it doesn't weep as it's like sits inside of a bowl. And it's also the type of thing that can be cooked very, very quickly, which is why at Australia Dairy Company, the fastest I'd ever eaten there was 6 minutes and 40 seconds. And I tried to do a this is lining up, walking inside the restaurant, sitting down, eating your three courses, right? Your drink, your scrambled eggs with your meat on the side, your toast, and your bowl of macaroni and soup, paying in cash, walking out.
0: 6 minutes. Wow.
24: I know, it's ridiculous.
0: I'm trying to get my head around that. So in your book, you have a recipe for Hong Kong French toast. Triple-decker, stuffed with peanut butter, battered and fried, and then dressed in a nutty condensed milk. That sounds a step up from what I make in the morning.
24: I worried about the French toast speaking with you about it because I know you'd spent so much time and thought about French toast. In effect, Hong Kong style French toast is defined by the fact that it is deep fried. This sort of triple decker situation treats the egg coating as a little bit more of a batter than a marinade. The batter means that it sits on the outside so that when you fry it, it will maintain its crunch and it'll still be moist in the inside.
0: Black pepper spaghetti. When I just saw that really, I don't know why, spoke to me as a brilliant concept. You want to talk about that? I just love that idea.
24: Yeah. This is sourced in an idea very much so from this like steakhouse type of world. But the secret of the black pepper sauce is really the oyster and the soy and the dark soy. And that specific ratio, that combination, that little bit of sweetness just counterbalances the aggression of the black pepper. It pairs wonderfully with beef, obviously. But in the recipe, in the book, it pairs with pork chops, just because this is the signature dish of one of the tatantangs that I was working in for the longest time, called Gold Garden in Cheung Sha Wan in Hong Kong.
0: So what was it like working in one of these places?
24: It was some of the most fun I've ever had. These are high-paced restaurants, and I get a lot of questions from cooks there asking me why, despite going to university, would want to spend time in a kitchen cooking food that sometimes these chefs will describe as a little bit lower than the fancier aspects of Chinese food like dim sum or like proper Cantonese wok cooking. But at Gold Garden specifically, me and one other cook together would serve about 150 to 200 people on a weekday, just the two of us. And the average pickup time for the meals, right? Again, your macaroni with your ham and the soup, the scrambled eggs on the side, your drink, maybe a sausage or something, was 90 seconds. Such high-paced stuff.
0: So what was your first day like?
24: The first day was the chef sitting around on a bucket underneath the hood, watching horse racing on his phone, sort of waiting for the excitement to happen. And when people started coming, they started coming in droves. And he put me on the bar, on the beverage section, making the milk teas, which in and of itself is, I think there's a huge amount of craftsmanship in it, despite how it's everywhere in Hong Kong. I was doing that and cooking eggs, scrambling eggs, flipping eggs, trying to flip them without the use of a spatula in an aluminum pan that the chef had deliberately bent into an L shape so that the sort of bottom third of the pan had cradled the two eggs perfectly so that when you crack two eggs inside of it, they would slide in and sit together so that they would become one and then become the size of that little sort of plastic plate that they were served on. All these little sort of like pragmatic decisions that were made from a kitchen operations perspective, just like you're just thrown into it. And he was very generous to let me do things on the first day, but he easily could have worked that shift alone. And the other super fun thing about tatantang is something that my researcher and I are excited about. In Cantonese, it's called yanteng mei. And the best translation of this in English is, the literal translation rather, is human emotion flavor. In a sense, it's the reason why you go back to your favorite diner, because you want the same waiter to come by and ask you if you want a little bit more free coffee. It's the banter. It's the familiarity. It's the fact that people will send you your regular order without you needing to open your mouth and order that thing. And that sort of conviviality of these neighborhood restaurants, I was very excited by. There's a lot of joking. There's a lot of really sweet relationships between the regular customers and the cooks. And as you're working at this bar, you're at this open kitchen, you're looking over the entire restaurant, you can see the sort of neighborhood literally gathering, and you can feel that sort of energy. And it's one of my favorite places where I work the line.
0: Yeah, you can sit with your neighbors for 7 or 8 minutes. And then leave.
24: Exactly. And if you do it a couple times a week, and suddenly, you know, you're best friends for life.
0: So tell me about Hong Kong now, as opposed to 5 or 10 years ago. What's exciting about it? What's changing? What do you like? What you don't like?
24: One of the most exciting things about the process of working on this book is really understanding the way that we've interpreted this like nostalgia that we have for Hong Kong in the past. It's cinema, it's old dim sum parlors, the neon lights, the tailors that used to be in Tsim Sha Tsui. It's all of the sort of Hong Kong that, you know, we might see in the movies. And looking back on it just from a nostalgic lens, I think, has its limits, and it can stop us from thinking about progression and change and that sort of thing. One of the really incredible things that I've been a part of in Hong Kong as I'm writing this book is watching people work on trying to crystallize, or at the very least archive, these aspects of Hong Kong design, Hong Kong cooking, and like craftsmanship. And so a lot of that ended up being filtered into our book. I'll get very sort of detailed about it, but the font for the Chinese characters for Ta Tan Tang inside of the book are custom made for us by a font designer who spends most of his time walking around the city scanning these hand-printed Chinese characters on the sides of trucks and on walls and things and trying to understand the sort of little bits and elements that make these characters look so distinctly Hong Kong and the traditional Chinese character.
0: That is cool.
24: In the chapter openers, you might see things like borders from scanned little elements inside of these restaurants, these motifs that we see coming out over and over again. And when you look back at Hong Kong history, one of the most incredible things is what these everyday Hong Kongers do to reinterpret and sort of like recontextualize these, you know, like little sort of design elements that oftentimes can spark nostalgia, but when they're recontextualized can really sort of show that Hong Kong is a place that is built off of a very like self-aware history.
0: So you're talking about food being a hands-on craft, print on paper, filled with understanding of tradition and history. And the other hand, there's a social media world that chews things up every day and spits them out and moves on. So where do you fit in all this?
24: I think the understanding of the logic behind many of these craftsmanship decisions frees you from our fear that fusion, for example, can be performative, or that when we create something new, it can feel a little bit too shallow. Because one of the things about bringing older cuisines into a newer age is not just understanding those flavors, but why those flavors came to be. And when you understand that logic, it sort of empowers yourself to do the next thing. That borderlessness means that you can absorb all sorts of different types of influences and still put something on the plate that feels justified. And that is what inspires me to cook in the amazing city of New York City, where that type of like cultural mixing is already all over the place and chefs are already pulling from so many influences that it feels justified and it feels correct. And I feel like I'm almost, how do I say this, allowed to cook in this way that is both rooted in a little bit of nostalgia, but also this forward-thinking sense of evolution.
0: Lucas, it's been really a pleasure. Thanks so much.
24: Thank you so much for having me.
0: That was Lucas Sin. His book coming out in November is Cha Chan Tang, Comfort Food from Hong Kong's Iconic Diners. You can find an extended cut of our interview on Wednesday, October 14th, at millstreetradio.com or wherever you find your podcasts. 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Coming up, we drank a glass of Scotch whiskey. Christopher Kimball here. We're planning our special Thanksgiving episode, and we want to hear your stories. So please tell us your unique Thanksgiving tradition by filling out this prompt. Thanksgiving wouldn't be Thanksgiving without, and then you can fill in the blank. How did this ritual start? What's your favorite memory from this tradition? 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One more time, 617-249-3167, and thanks.
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0: This is Milk Street Radio. I'm your host, Christopher Kimball. Now I'm joined by whiskey writer Ian Buxton to take a tour of Scotland's island distilleries. Ian, welcome to Milk Street.
12: Chris, thank you. Thank you, sir. Thank you for inviting me.
0: So is whiskey really hard to make or actually in secret is the process pretty simple?
12: Well, simplistically, you take some beer and put it in a closed vessel and heat it gently to around 80 degrees C, the alcohol molecules start to come off as vapor. We collect that steam, we condense it, and basically what we've got is raw whiskey. Then, to be Scotch whiskey, it needs to go into an oak barrel and rest in that barrel in Scotland for a minimum of 3 years. So, yes, it's not difficult. We can trace whiskey in Scotland back to 1494. What is difficult is to make it well and consistently. There's the challenge.
0: So I did a walking tour.

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1: By default, there was no other way to do it.
2: Why are so many people so focused on the smoky flavor of a heavily peated whiskey? Why is that considered so great when it probably covers up, I would think, some of the other more subtle flavors of the whiskey?
1: Well, it's interesting if you go back just 30 years. Peated whiskey was not at all in favor. And so we had a situation where some of the most famous distilleries on the Scottish Islands, like Port Ellen on Islay or Ardbeg on Islay, were being closed down. There was really no demand for that whiskey at all. Over the last two or three decades, fashions change. And so some people began to acquire the taste for these heavily peated whiskies. And so these distilleries have enjoyed a fantastic resurgence in popularity. But you're right, many other whiskey drinkers would prefer something lighter, something more delicate. And you'd be correct to suggest that in some cases, those more subtle flavors will be masked by the impact of the peat.
2: Let's talk about serving it neat. Like, I remember years ago, 20 years ago, I went into a pub and I ordered Glenmorangie, and I made the horrible mistake of suggesting that he put ice in the glass. And I was told that I could either leave immediately or I could drink it neat. So why is Scotch whiskey not served on the rocks? Is there a real reason for that?
1: I think that's probably a little bit of superstition, Chris, to be absolutely honest with you. It's funny you should mention Glenmorangie, because there you've picked on an archetype of a much more delicate whiskey. And so arguably you could say some of that delicacy is suppressed by putting ice in it. But there's no be-all and end-all to this. There's no absolute answer. If you like to serve it on the rocks, enjoy it on the rocks.
2: Okay, let's do a geography lesson. So you say, I didn't know this, there are 900 islands scattered off Scotland's coastline, of which 70 are habited. And why are these islands sort of the home of all these whiskey distilleries?
1: Some of that is history. Whiskey's the golden thread that takes us from Arran through Islay out to the Hebrides and up to Orkney and Shetland. I think in some cases, like Islay, which is probably the iconic whiskey island, that was partly to do with the remoteness. It was partly to do with the fact that making whiskey in the 18th and early 19th century was one of the better economic activities that they could do. People could pay their rent to their landlord in whiskey. They could then sell the surplus whiskey, and it was a good way of turning a low-value, high-volume crop, such as barley, and turning into a high-value, low-volume crop like whiskey.
2: You mentioned in your book that some bottles of Scotch can be £1,000 or more. Does the price have anything to do with the contents of the bottle, or is this mostly about collectors and perceived value?
1: Well, there's a big question.
2: Yes, it is.
1: One of the reasons we started to see prices going up was that as you store whiskey, as it gets older and older, there are certain losses through evaporation. Remember, the whiskey is sitting in a oak cask in a distillery warehouse, and we're losing here in Scotland between 1.5% and 2% of the volume each year. So the contents in it are reducing every year. So naturally, older whiskies were more expensive. To me, there's a kind of sweet spot where quality and value cross over. As you get past, let's say, 18 years in particular, the prices are climbing. You're not necessarily gaining a proportionate amount of extra pleasure.
2: So people go on tours now where you're spending £1,000 or more for a distillery experience. So you might get picked up in a Rolls Royce and stay in a nice hotel and taste whiskey.

0: hockey. That's quite different than how you started out 40 years ago, where you commented, it was interesting, you commented that why would anybody want to take a tour of a distillery? Like, the people who worked there were a little suspicious, like there's nothing to see here, it's not that interesting.
1: Well, you're exactly right, Chris. You know, when I entered the industry, I was a very young marketing guy. The production people would be highly suspicious if some marketing guy wanted to visit the distillery, and it certainly wasn't open to the public. But initially, at least, the tours were either free or very, very low cost. It was quite a modest entry charge. And I think, frankly, as demand has grown, people thought, we can't actually cope with all of these people. Let's just put the prices up. And they found, frankly, there wasn't that much resistance.
0: If you were talking to someone who knows a little bit about Scotch whiskey, how would you help them when they walk into a liquor store make some decisions?
1: I mean, obviously, some of it comes down to their budget. But if this was a complete newbie, what I might say to them is, don't buy a bottle. Buy a bunch of different miniatures. Go and buy 10 or 15 miniatures. Ask the guy in the bar, ask the guy in the store, and say, give me a range. I want some peaty whiskey. I want some blended whiskey. I want some single malt. I want something that's got a heavy sherry finish. I want something that's lighter and more delicate. And I want to be able to spread those out on the table, taste those, and go, okay, do I like light and delicate, or do I like big and heavy with lots of sherry finish? Do I like these peated whiskies, or do I find that a bit hard? And if you've invested in a bottle and it's wrong, that's a bit awkward, because you've got all of that bottle sitting there looking moodily at you and thinking about the money you wasted. But if you bought 10 or 12 mini bottles, that's not a bad disaster. I've got 5 that I like, 3 that I really like, and a couple that I can't stand.
0: That's a good answer.
1: Well, thank you, sir. So you've got lots of fun ahead of you, Chris, lots to explore, and you're going to make some new friends as well. Free whiskey. Let's all get round to Chris's.
0: Yeah, I'm buying, absolutely. Ian, it's been a pleasure. Thank you so much.
1: Super, sir. I really enjoyed that. Thank you.
0: That was Ian Buxton. His book is called Whiskey's Galore. That's it for today. To hear all of our episodes, please go to bilkstreetradio.com or wherever you get your podcasts. 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You can also find us on Facebook at Christopher Kimball's Milk Street, on Instagram at 177 Milk Street. 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

0: 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That's Gyno, Saturday afternoon at 1 on Public Radio 90. 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
1: From Michigan Public, this is Stateside. I'm April Baer. Today we continue a series of conversations with nominees for the Michigan State Supreme Court.
2: We're all trying to figure out what it is that is the law, because we are not the ones who enact the law, right? We are interpreting it.
1: And the folks at the Points North podcast take a bite out of a story on apples and apple crops.
3: Truth be told, these Beaver Island apples, they could be just another Gala or Granny Smith. 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
1: Plus today, the latest in research about treating dementia patients with sedatives.
4: If you have dementia and you don't recognize the people that are coming to care for you, you understandably can see it as a threat and try and protect yourself.
1: All that coming up today on Stateside.
5: Live from NPR News in Washington, I'm Dave Mattingly. Many residents and tourists along the Gulf Coast of the Florida Panhandle and Alabama continue evacuating ahead of Hurricane Isaias. The storm is expected to make landfall tonight or early tomorrow. Currently, Isaias is a Category 2 hurricane with top sustained winds of 105 miles per hour. In Mexico Beach, Florida, the locals say Isaias reminds them of another hurricane that hit their community 8 years ago as a Category 5 storm. Randy Vuxta with member station WFSU reports.
6: As Isaias continues to head towards landfall, Mel Smigalski, Mexico Beach City Administrator, says community members are feeling nervous. He says in years past, a hurricane may have been excused for a party, but this time...
7: Because of Hurricane Michael now, I've not heard of one party being scheduled for this particular Friday night.
6: As of now, the storm is projected to head north, making landfall somewhere between Pensacola and Alabama. But many Mexico Beach residents say the path reminds them of what they saw with Michael. Now they are preparing for the worst, setting up sandbags, grabbing supplies, and moving vehicles to higher ground. For NPR News, I'm Randy Vuxta in Panama City, Florida.
5: Hurricane Michael caused billions of dollars worth of damage. The Pentagon says December's execution of former U.S. Army Major Nedal Hassan will be live-streamed. Hassan is to be executed by firing squad for killing 13 people and injuring more than 30 others in an attack at Fort Hood, Texas. The shooting at the base occurred in 2009. Hassan's execution would be the first carried out by the military in more than 65 years. The Department of Homeland Security says officers with U.S. Immigration and Customs Enforcement were carrying out a targeted operation in New York City yesterday when a man was shot and wounded. New York's police commissioner says the 28-year-old was shot inside a vehicle. A 5-year-old was also in that vehicle. He was not injured. Authorities in Russia say they've lifted all public health restrictions following the death of a 28-year-old lab worker at a plague research institute in Siberia. As NPR's Charles Maines reports from Moscow, the woman's death has raised concerns about a potential outbreak of plague or some other deadly pathogen.
8: Ever since the death of a female lab technician in Russia's Irkutsk region last week, Russian health authorities have insisted she succumbed to an unknown form of pneumonia rather than the plague. Irkutsk Governor Igor Kobzev all but declared that version final. Kobzov said the deceased lab technician had been vaccinated and was immune to the deadly pathogen she worked with. He also said thousands of tests found no evidence of infection among other lab workers and that life in Irkutsk would be going back to normal. The de facto declaration of an end to the investigation comes despite calls by the World Health Organization and the White House for more Russian transparency about the case. Charles Baines, NPR News, Moscow.
5: This is NPR News. This year's Nobel Peace Prize winner is Navi Pillay. This is for her efforts to promote peace in international law. The war in Iran and President Trump's tariffs on dozens of countries were among the issues last night in Atlanta as Democratic Senator John Ossoff of Georgia faced off against Republican Congressman Mike Collins. In their first debate, Ossoff blamed the war and tariffs for raising prices.
9: Under Mike Collins and Donald Trump, it costs more than ever to buy a tractor for your farm or to plant an acre of cotton.
5: Collins, a two-term member of the House, criticized Ossoff for supporting Biden-era policies that raised inflation in the U.S. economy. Inflation remains above the Federal Reserve's annual target of 2%. UPS says it's planning to hire tens of thousands of seasonal workers for the upcoming holiday season. Marlon Hyde with member station WABE reports.
10: UPS package volume can nearly double during the holidays, its peak season. In preparation for it, the company is hiring 100,000 temporary employees nationwide to help out. That's fewer than in prior years as it uses more artificial intelligence. UPS says over two-thirds of its U.S. packages are being processed through automation-equipped buildings, up from a year ago. The company is introducing new or enhanced automated facilities in Denver, St. Paul, Syracuse, and Portland. Meanwhile, UPS continues to slim down by 30,000 workers this year to reduce operational costs. For NPR News, I'm Marlon Hyde in Atlanta.
5: I'm Dave Mattingly in Washington.
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14: 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We'll have a chat with Ray and Charlie and hear some music from the album. I'm Kurt Hosworth. 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
1: Welcome to Stateside. I'm April Baer. A little later this hour, we're talking about the ethics of sedating patients with dementia using antipsychotic drugs. That's coming up in just a little bit, but first, in November, Michigan's voters will elect two people to serve as justices on the Michigan Supreme Court. There are six candidates running for the two seats. On Michigan Public, we are featuring in-depth interviews with all of the candidates. Megan Kavanaugh is Chief Justice of Michigan's Supreme Court. Kavanaugh was first elected to the Supreme Court in 2018, and she's running for a new eight-year term. She spoke with Morning Edition host Doug Tribou.
16: Would you start by describing your legal philosophy for people who may not have followed your work and the approach that you take to cases that come before the court?
2: I'm not one particularly that finds labels all that helpful. I think what we are all trying to do as judges, and what I try and do, is determine the intent of whatever that is, whether it's a citizens, legislature, voters who enacted the law, and try and understand what that intent is by looking at the words that are used, the context in which those words are placed, the overall statute or constitutional provision. You know, it's not a word, or a label, the intentionalist, I guess. You know, we're all trying to figure out what it is that is the law, because we are not the ones who enact the law, right? We are interpreting it. And then trying to fairly apply that to the factual situation in front of us.
16: You came to the court after a career in private practice with a prominent Detroit law firm. You had appeared before the Supreme Court as an attorney, but it was your first time as a judge or justice. Has your approach to the work changed over the 8 years that you've been on the court now?
2: I tell you, one of the biggest surprises or learning moments for me was just the different role in the process, right? So as an attorney, when I was arguing a case in front of the Supreme Court, by the time that I got to oral argument, that was really the sort of end of the process. And so when I first got on the bench and started approaching oral argument and cases as a justice, I had to readjust because, you know, following my first oral argument, thinking that I went in there thinking I knew what the answer was, or what I thought the result should be, or my vote should be, I had to reevaluate that because of arguments that were raised and questions asked and answered.
16: You've been a part of a lot of rulings over the past 8 years on the Supreme Court, but I would like to ask if there's a case or two that have stuck with you, either because they seemed especially important or because they were unusual compared to other rulings?
2: Sure. Probably foremost in my mind, because it was just an opinion that we released this last term, which is People versus Jennings. And that is a criminal case regarding the double jeopardy provision of the Michigan Constitution. And the significance, I think, of that case is it really lays out the analysis of how to look at Michigan's Constitution independent of the U.S. Constitution. And so it's a really important opinion, I think, on the primacy of Michigan's Constitution. The other one is a case from earlier in my tenure, but again, with the Michigan Constitution, and that was Bowserman versus the Unemployment Insurance Agency. And that had to do with plaintiffs seeking a right to a remedy under Michigan's Constitution when the state has violated Michigan constitutional rights recognized by our Michigan Constitution. And prior to that case, our court had held that there really was no remedy if the state violates the Constitution. And so I think Bowserman was significant in that regard.
16: That was part of the fallout from when the state falsely accused thousands of people of unemployment fraud?
2: Correct.
16: Okay. In interviewing Supreme Court candidates and justices over the years, the issue of technology has come up a lot, especially the use of virtual hearings since the start of the COVID-19 pandemic. Your colleague, Justice Richard Bernstein, has strong opinions about courts operating in person. And former Justice David Viviano told me that the courts were relying on Zoom too much, in his opinion, and that he felt that courts and litigants with different resources could end up on unequal footing. What's your view of technology in the courtroom, and what changes, if any, would you like to see if you're reelected?
2: You know, a lot of what we studied during the pandemic and after was that there were certain improvements to the justice system in certain types of cases, right? Particularly in the area of child protective proceedings or in family law cases, where parents didn't have to take off work or kids didn't have to be pulled out of school. I think there was also some benefit to kids feeling more engaged and secure in the court process, right? Everybody's sort of the same size in a box as opposed to going into an environment that can be intimidating. But certainly there are downsides to it. It is, as we all know, right, in our Zoom world, right? It's different interacting, understanding mannerisms and body language and things online. And so what we have spent a lot of time with, a lot of input from the public, from attorneys, from our trial judges is enacting rules, court rules, that hopefully provide for that discretion to be exercised.
1: That was Michigan State Supreme Court candidate Megan Kavanaugh speaking with Morning Edition host Doug Tribue. Voters will elect two justices to the 7-member court in November. Our series of candidate interviews will continue tomorrow with Thomas W. Howe. You can find earlier interviews at MichiganPublic.org. When police stop people for mundane reasons like broken taillights, jaywalking, jump-starting a truck on the side of the road, these stops can lead to serious consequences for people in the U.S. without legal status. Our investigation found hundreds of cases where local police in Michigan turned people over to immigration enforcement. Michigan Public's Adam Yahya Reyes takes a closer look at a jaywalking stop downriver.
17: Around 1 in the morning on a Tuesday last June, Southgate police officer Alexander Zelensky watched three people cross a two-lane road between a hotel and a convenience store. Zelensky tells his fellow officers,
18: "You can only imagine the look on my face when I saw all three of them cross the street the first time. I was like, that don't make sense, dude."
17: Zelensky waited for the trio to cross back to the hotel. His body-worn camera footage starts in the hotel parking lot.
18: You guys were jaywalking, all of you. Yeah, jaywalking.
19: Oh, cross break.
18: Do you guys have IDs?
17: I'm going to spoil the ending for you. Southgate cops gave one person a ticket, but the other two people got arrested by Border Patrol. Let's pause for a sec here to explore an important concept. When an officer stops someone,
20: they have to give an explanation for why they're doing so, for it to be lawful.
17: That's Stephen Rushen, a law professor at Loyola University Chicago. He says police generally can't explain a stop using someone's race or suspicion of a crime without some kind of evidence.
20: So instead, they look for some technical violation, often of traffic code, to give them that legal justification to make that stop.
17: That's called a pretextual stop, a generally legal tactic for police.
20: So you could think about your own driving. How many times have you gone 1 mile per hour over the speed limit? That is a legal basis for a police officer to make a traffic stop.
17: Experts say pretextual stops can allow officers to profile people based on race or language. But police advocates argue we shouldn't assume police are targeting people, that the only reason an officer makes a stop is whatever violation they cite. Thaddeus Johnson, a Georgia criminal justice professor and former police captain, says pretext is hard to prove. But jaywalking is a common example of it, especially in Black and brown communities.
21: Now it gives me an opportunity to go and interview, perhaps do a visual frisk, and find out reasons to investigate further. It was never about the jaywalk.
17: Johnson reviewed the jaywalking stop in Southgate and says it should be investigated.
21: I won't say it walks like a duck, talks like a duck, smells like a duck. I think maybe the smell and walking like there. I hadn't heard the talking part yet, but it's definitely moving in that direction.
18: Yeah, jaywalking.
17: During the stop, two men quickly hand over some kind of identification to Officer Zelensky.
18: ¿Hablo español?
22: Sí, hablo español.
18: ¿Inglés?
22: No.
17: The third person is identified as a white female. She speaks English and does not have ID on her.
23: I do in my room.
17: The officer lifts a finger to shush the men as they try to communicate.
18: Un momento.
17: He goes to call dispatch.
18: Two of them don't speak English.
17: He says he can't find the men in the state database.
23: Okay,
17: Other Southgate officers join Zelensky in the parking lot. Dispatch has called Border Patrol.
23: Sylvia and Ryle, ETA 15 minutes.
17: Officer Zelensky lets the white woman with no ID go.
23: So is this like a warning?
18: No, that's like a ticket.
17: One officer quips that this stop is like being a kid on Christmas morning. They surround the two men while they wait about 30 minutes. Another officer tries using a translation app on a phone to communicate with them. Then the men call up someone who speaks Spanish and English. The person on the phone asks Officer Zelensky if the men are in trouble. He replies, yeah, they were jaywalking. But he's got Border Patrol here to confirm their immigration status. If they're free to go, they'll be back up to their room, he says. Shortly after Zelensky hangs up, Border Patrol agents arrest the men. As they're taken away, Zelensky says thanks.
18: No, honestly, this would have been way better than the last time I called.
17: Southgate police and city officials did not respond to requests for comment. We do not know what happened to the men next. For Michigan Public, I'm Adam Yahya Reyes.
1: Visit MichiganPublic.org to see a longer video breaking down this jaywalking stop. Outlier Media contribute to this reporting. In other stories we're following, it is apple season. And Points North has put together a juicy one for us about a rare variety of Michigan apple that could prove important for the future.
3: The history and maybe the future of the apple as we know it is literally in this guy's hands. That's because an enormous list of threats are constantly attacking our food systems, including apples.
1: We'll hear about it in a moment. This is Stateside.

0: You know, when I first came to the States about 30-some years ago, I decided that I wanted to fit in. 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
5: This is Stateside. I'm April Baer. On a remote island in Lake Michigan, some old apple trees could have very rare, never-before-discovered genes. If they do, they might join the U.S. stockpile of apples poised to fight off future threats. Interlochen Public Radio's podcast, Points North, gets into the juicy details today.
6: You might get that one off up there, so that you're looking at
7: it. I'm dying to get there, but I don't want to fall in my
6: head. Actually, there's a couple right there, yeah.
7: Oh, I got an idea.
8: That's Bud Martin and Jeremy Van Sice. They're in an abandoned apple orchard on Bud's property on Beaver Island in Lake Michigan. It's the most remote inhabited island in the Great Lakes. Jeremy is in the tree trying to shake an apple out of the top branches.
6: You ready?
7: Yeah. Here you go.
6: Oh! Smash! There's still something left. If you're starving, it would look good.
7: Well, one for you, one for me.
8: The last voice you heard, that was Luke Marion. He's the reason they're on the island in the first place. And right now, he's holding on to this shriveled, brown, rotten-looking apple. It's March, so that means this apple has survived the whole winter in the tree. It's kind of amazing it's still there, actually, and no birds or squirrels or insects or even other people got to it. And so now that Luke's holding on to this basically rotten apple, it begs the question, and I guess I don't mean to get all Adam and Eve on you here, but should he eat the apple?
6: Are you going to actually eat that?
7: I'll eat it.
9: Oh, look at the juice running out of that puppy.
7: Wow. This is pretty wicked. It tastes actually really good. I'm not going to lie.
8: Luke owns a preservation orchard in southern Michigan. He's tall, dark hair, glasses, and a big personality. But Luke didn't travel all the way to Beaver Island just to eat some old rotten apples. He's there because he actually wants to save these apple trees. Beaver Island is 32 miles from the shore in northern Michigan. That means these trees have basically been growing in a genetic vacuum, like they've probably never bred with mainland apples. And until now, their DNA has never been analyzed. So these apples could contain important genes that scientists could use to fight threats to our food supply. Reporter Austin Rolater takes it from here.
10: Eating a rotten apple off a tree in mid-March on an island in Lake Michigan doesn't really seem to mean that much. But I want to go back to something Bud said. Here, I'll play it back for you.
6: There's still something left. If you're starving, it would look good.
10: If you were starving, it would look good. Okay, Bud and his ancestors have been on this island for generations, so he has these good, you know, island instincts. Now let's think back 130, 140 years ago when some of these trees were probably planted. There wasn't reliable transportation to the mainland, especially in March, so a few rotten apples dangling from a tree might have been the only thing saving Bud's ancestors from starvation. And then it's like, duh, that might have been the whole point of planting them in the first place. It makes sense, right? A reliable source of calories late in the season that doesn't have to be harvested or stored in a root cellar? That could be a real asset for a homesteader on a secluded island. Now, though, Planes fly back and forth every day. There's a ferry, and you can get basically anything you want on the island, including apples. So having apples that stay on the tree late into the spring wouldn't be as big of an asset. But that doesn't mean these apples don't have useful genetic traits. They could be very rare apples. Rare as in, like, never previously discovered apples. Ben Gutierrez is a geneticist for the U.S. Department of Agriculture.
11: Everyone loves apples. I don't think anything strikes a nerve in, like, especially the American heart, like the apple.
10: Gutierrez is responsible for the entire apple genetic stock in the United States. It's the largest collection of apples in the world, about 5,000 varieties, some of them dating back to ancient Roman civilizations. The history and maybe the future of the apple as we know it is literally in this guy's hands. That's because an enormous list of threats are constantly attacking our food systems, including apples. There's climate change, pests of all shapes and sizes.
11: Industrialization, biological threat, bacterial disease, apple can't self-pollinate. Preference change, the old boring apple, drought, pesticides, pathogen systems, human mistakes.
10: And the list goes on. About 25 years ago in southern Michigan, hundreds of acres of apple trees had to be destroyed, all because of this bacteria called fire blight. It cost farmers an estimated $42 million. More recently, a new phenomenon called simply rapid apple decline has been decimating apple trees up and down the East Coast, and scientists still don't know what causes it. The point is that these threats force scientists and breeders to A, find new treatments like sprays, pruning, or soil management, or B, breed genetic resistance into apples so they can beat these threats on their own.
11: Breeding is like one of the greatest inventions humans have ever been involved in.
10: Apple breeding, obviously. The USDA unit that Gutierrez manages sends seedling apples to scientists across the country. These scientists try to stay ahead of the constant and never-ending threats to apple trees. Imagine enormous spreadsheets, greenhouses full of perfectly labeled apple seedlings, and then scientists subjecting the trees to pests, diseases, extreme temperatures, all kinds of hazards. Once the scientists figure out which ones are resistant to the hazards, they try to breed that resistance into other apples. Okay, cool. So let's say they've got this super resilient, unkillable apple variety. Their next challenge is to make it taste good.
11: All of those traits for like drought tolerance and adaptation to really extreme environments come from wild, inedible fruit, and now you've got to get it into a background that's delicious, right? Like you're picturing your Honeycrisp apple or your Snapdragon, right? Like something amazing that the public's going to get excited about, but you're like 40 years away because your source of disease resistance is so bad.
10: That's why the USDA keeps 5,000 apple varieties in its genetic stockpile.
11: So that's kind of like where our mission comes in. It's like you could question why we're keeping so much apple variation alive.
10: I mean, 5,000 is really an astounding number. And get this, most of those are cryogenically frozen in a vault in Colorado. But if they only saved a handful, it'd be pretty unlikely they'd breed an apple that's delicious and also resistant to these threats.
11: Well, we don't know what we'll need for the future. If we knew what we needed for the future, we could cut out maybe 90% of it, right? But that's just not how future problems emerge.
10: So apple geneticists are always on the hunt for new, undiscovered apples. And that brings us back to Luke Marion on Beaver Island in Lake Michigan. It's possible some of these trees are exactly that, never previously discovered apple trees.
12: There we go.
10: Luke is cutting last year's growth off the branches. It's a sunny day, coldish. There's snow on the ground. He's traveling all over the island with a pair of pruners.
12: Look at all these apples. Oh my gosh. Look at all these apples here. So many apple trees. This is a very happy apple tree. They're the biggest apples I've ever seen. Dude, it's unbelievable. I thought this was a pear. This is an absolutely crazy apple tree. Here's a seedling apple. These are huge. This one is old. This is very old. Wow. Am I foaming at the mouth, Cindy?
13: Oh my gosh. These are crazy.
7: Yeah.
13: This tree might be the oldest of the trees we've seen so far. This one right here, we're talking at least 170 years old. Absolutely crazy. I'm gonna get some cuttings over here real quick.
10: Luke puts the cuttings in plastic bags, marks them.
12: Yeah, it's getting better.
10: And then puts them in a cooler to make sure they stay dormant. All in all, Luke takes cuttings from 71 different apple trees. Once he plants them and they produce a few leaves, he'll send a leaf to this project called My Fruit Tree. It's basically a 23andMe test for apples and other fruits. And it'll tell Luke if he's found something special. Cameron Peace is a geneticist and the founder of the project.
14: So we'll be able to find some trees that come back where it's like, oh, neither, we can't figure out either parent. We can barely even figure out what the grandparents might be as well. And so those will especially be worth preserving because then they'll have some genetic compositions that otherwise don't exist anywhere else.
10: Maybe, just maybe, that could be one of the apples on Beaver Island. That's why Luke is out here saving these apple trees. But will they be unique enough to preserve in the USDA's collection? Here's Gutierrez again.
11: There's no telling, right? It's like until you've got it, until you're holding it in your hands and you can study it, like you'll never know what its value is.
10: Truth be told, these Beaver Island apples, they could be just another Gala or Granny Smith. But they could also be a key to resisting future threats to our food supply. Maybe they'll solve fire blight outbreaks, or maybe they'll contain the solution to growing apples on a warming planet. Or, and this is an extreme example, but let's just say that for whatever reason, apples have almost been wiped off the planet, and scientists are trying to figure out how to save them. Maybe the solution is these Beaver Island apples. In that sense, Luke wandering around a remote island with a pair of pruners, he isn't just saving these apple trees, he might be saving the apple as we know it. Okay, that might be a little far-fetched. The apple as we know it isn't about to disappear, and Luke Marion isn't out here on a mission to discover new genetic resistances that could rescue apples from the brink of extinction. Luke just really loves apples, and he wants to find a new one and name it.
12: Barney's Limber Twig, it's just a good name. It's got a good jingle to it. Like Luke's Apple, not a strong name. Everyone was born for a certain calling. Me, I'm not going to be an apple variety, I can tell you that.
10: Maybe I can sell Luke on my name for an apple. How about the Austin Rollator? The Red Rollator? The Granny Rollator? Austin Crisp? Nah, I don't have a good apple name either.
15: That story was produced by Austin Rollator. It was edited by Morgan Springer. Additional editing from Ellie Katz, Claire Keenan-Kurgan, and me, Dan Wanshura.
5: Leaders in Traverse City are considering a new ordinance that would allow police to arrest people in local parks for what's called prowling. It's a charge that can land someone in jail for more than 90 days. This comes after some mounting safety complaints at a local park, Hull Park, caused police to step up enforcement. Interlochen Public Radio's Maxwell Howard reports.
16: If you haven't been to Hull Park in the last week or so, you might notice some changes.
17: Well, I don't know if you were down here where they chopped all this down.
18: There was more trees down here?
17: You couldn't see the water.
16: That's Chad Henson. He's a part of the homeless community that's been spending more time at Hull Park these days. All along the edge of the lake shoreline, low-lying branches and brush have been cut and cleared. In a statement, the city called this, quote, crime prevention through environmental design, end quote. That also includes the removal of tables and benches, and soon, security cameras will be installed. This is one of the new tactics the city is using to respond to increasing criminal activity related to the homeless community in the park. Another tactic will be stepping up policing.
18: So, based on what we're looking at, this stuff is going to get hammered. Yeah. I mean, hammered to the point where y'all are going to jail. There's going to be no questions asked.
19: No question.
18: And all it's going to do is hurt you guys.
16: Last week, Officer Matthew Kirky, accompanied by a police social worker, spoke to a half dozen homeless individuals playing music at a park table.
18: We would rather help you guys get to a better spot, not do this stuff here, and figure out what we can do to make it so that...
16: No sleeping, no drinking, no smoking in the park. Those rules will be enforced more strictly, Kirky told the group. Before they leave, Kirky and his partner tried to convince people to sign up for support services. Four people took them up on that offer. Later that night, officers are called back to the park.
20: Hall Park, 660 Anna Avenue, RP states four total individuals with another four riding a bike around Intox, drinking tall boys and daddy daddies at the picnic table.
16: Police responses in the park are becoming more common. The week before this, a man threatened a park goer with a knife. A few days before that, a local sailing coach said he'd been assaulted. Now, the city is seeking to address these behaviors more directly. One way to do that, says City Manager Benjamin Marentet, is through a prowling ordinance he says will be introduced in the next city commission meeting. Prowling refers to behaviors of lurking with criminal intent. If approved, Marentet says it could result in a person going to jail for more than 90 days.
21: Officers should have, in my view, discretion. This gives them discretion still. They could issue a trespass warning, or if they think it's appropriate, they could issue charges under a prowling ordinance if approved.
16: While Marentet says this ordinance is still being considered, the city continues to work on its long-term strategy for addressing homelessness. Right now, the city and Grand Traverse County are looking to consolidate homelessness shelters and services in a facility on Keystone Road, farther away from downtown. That facility is still years away, if it even happens. Until then, it seems the city is in a kind of holding pattern.
21: I think in the midterm, it is to keep at the services that are being provided now. And it will require occasional fine-tuning, just as we're seeing with Hall Park, that we'll continue to be aware of what's going on and make adjustments that we can.
16: In the meantime, Hannah Westcott, director at the Day Shelter Jubilee House, says banning people from sleeping, drinking, or smoking in one area won't necessarily make those behaviors go away.
22: I don't think that arresting our folks solves anything, and that jail time is not a legitimate intervention.
16: She says increased enforcement may move people somewhere else, but that those behaviors will go with them. More arrests, says Westcott, won't solve any systemic problems.
22: It's really only detrimental for the individual. So, sure, they might get arrested and stay in jail over the weekend, but when they get out, you know exactly where they're going to go, right back to where they got picked up from.
16: Still, Westcott also says criminal behavior is unacceptable. And now, for many people back at Hull Park, that step up in enforcement is looming over them. I spoke with Sebastian Cusero, one of the men at the table, and asked him where he's staying.
23: I stay where I want to, where I feel comfortable.
24: Is this a comfortable place for you?
23: No.
24: No?
23: None of it is comfortable.
24: Yeah.
23: I don't feel comfortable. I've been in Detroit. I've been for a little worse places. But this is my hometown. This is my hometown.
16: This is my hometown, he says. This is my home. The next city commission meeting, where the new prowling ordinance will be brought up, will be on October 5th at 7 p.m. For IPR News, I'm Maxwell Howard.
5: We need to take a quick break. 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
25: 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We will hear from Democratic challenger Brian Irizarry and Republican incumbent Greg Markkinen. 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
5: This is Stateside. I'm April Baer. If someone in your family has dementia, you know that conversations about quality of life can be complicated, even wrenching. It's very common for folks with dementia to experience personality changes and new frustrations with the limits of their lives. They can become angry, even violent, towards caregivers. In some long-term care situations, medications are being used to sedate people with dementia in ways that the makers of these drugs did not intend. A reporter at KFF Health News has been investigating sedation of dementia patients using these antipsychotic drugs using research he did here in Michigan. And Jordan Rao joins me now. Jordan, hi. Welcome to Stateside.
4: Glad to be here.
5: Can you maybe start out? There may be people who are hearing about this, hearing about these issues, not really being aware of what kinds of behaviors caregivers are experiencing and that people with dementia are experiencing as they go through their progression with the disease. Can you maybe run us through some of what comes up as people progress further and further into the disease, where doctors and caregivers might start to talk about medication?
4: Yeah, sure. I mean, you know, unfortunately, I mean, dementia is the diseases that cause dementia, you know, things like Alzheimer's, as well as, you know, strokes can cause vascular dementia, really do a heavy number on the brain. They inhibit decision making and heightened fear. And so you get a lot of people have, you know, paranoia, anxiety, they have agitation and some aggression on cases, particularly as the diseases run their course. And so it becomes really challenging if you're a caregiver. I mean, you know, and some of the common things, you know, people will become very anxious at sundown, you know, which is called sundowning. People, you know, if you have dementia and you don't recognize the people that are coming to care for you, you understandably can see it as a threat and try and protect yourself. And that, you know, leads to lashing out and, you know, punching and kicking sometimes. You know, one of the big problems is people wandering, you know, wandering out of a building, getting up and falling. You know, falls are one of the biggest dangers for frail older people of all types. And so, you know, and so these are some of the things that people are, you know, caregivers and professionals are trying to legitimately deal with. And, you know, in general, medications are supposed to be sort of the course of last resort, right? There's a whole bunch of techniques of, you know, redirecting people if they're angry or agitated and getting to the triggers of what might be bothering them, because sometimes, you know, it's a UTI and, you know, someone's got a UTI, they can't express that they're in pain. And so they, you know, express it physically. So it's a very complex situation. And as a result, you know, it's a very hard decision for, you know, people who are the legal representatives to balance, you know, when a sedating medication can be helpful and good for the person and for the safety of the people around them. And when it's, you know, can turn them into a zombie, essentially, or also cause problems, right? I mean, and that's really the broad scope of it, I think.
5: You did some research with a family in Southeast Michigan, and I want to talk about them in just a minute. But the thrust of this story has to do with the way that some pharmaceuticals that were created as antipsychotics have been increasingly prescribed in an elder care and a dementia care kind of space. Can you talk to us a bit about how antipsychotics entered the mix?
4: Sure. Well, so antipsychotics, as you say, were originally created for situations like schizophrenia. And, They are mostly used off-label. There's one that this year has been approved by the FDA for people with dementia with psychosis, but most of them are not. And in fact, the FDA explicitly says, you know, these things cause a heightened risk of death in elderly people, but they have been widely prescribed, particularly in both at home, but also in long-term care communities. And, you know, they're very powerful medications, but the concern hasn't just been with the power of the medications and what that might do to someone in terms of, you know, causing other problems or their health or, you know, overly sedating them. But it's also, there's been a longstanding concern by the federal government and healthcare people that they've been used as a crutch by facilities that are understaffed. And so that's really been the sort of the larger policy focus of this, is trying to reduce that use, where it's not for the clinical benefit of the person so much as the benefit of the place that is caring for them.
5: You spoke with the family of a Michigander named Marjorie Tingley, who was, I believe, a former CPA and active in her church, and was living in a long-term care facility and ultimately in memory care in the town of Jackson. Can you tell us a little bit about Marjorie and what was going on with her?
4: Sure. So she by the time that she went into the facility, originally in assisted living and independent living, and then they wanted to move her over to memory care, she had, you know, very severe Alzheimer's. And the facility became very concerned because when they went to do the type of assistance that they needed to do with her, like, you know, change her briefs or help her go to the bathroom or help her get dressed, on a bunch of occasions, she started, you know, kicking or hitting them. And it happened about 10 times before they called the family. And so their approach was, you know, that we really think that we should use some sedating medications. And the interests of a facility and a family are aligned, right? Everyone wants the health of the person who is there. But in this case, it really exemplified to us when the interests are not aligned, and that the facility also had to be concerned with the health and safety of their workers and the other residents. And so they had one balancing act in what they recommended, and the family, they were really freaked out by the medications. They read up on the black box label. Those are the warnings that the FDA requires you to put there on the medications. And, you know, in the case of Zyprexa, which was the antipsychotic that ended up being prescribed by the doctors, you know, it explicitly says, hey, you know, this is explicitly not approved for elderly people with dementia. So they really didn't like that. And so the story that the story tells is about this sort of back and forth and what happens with how difficult these decisions are and what the different factors are that go into it. And hopefully, you know, we hope that it really allows people to see both from the facility point of view and the family point of view why these are so complicated and what's at stake.
5: This case was also pretty remarkable because of the just how far out of control things got. And Marjorie Tingley's family was alleging at one point that the facility was sending her to hospitals, to, you know, to emergency care, when it seems like facility staff had, you know, reached the end of their rope, and that she was being medicated there when the family had explicitly instructed the facility not to medicate her using these antipsychotics. Do you have any sense at all of just how far out this one particular case is in the general way that medical use of antipsychotics as sedation have been handled?
4: This was extreme in the sense that the facility sent her to the emergency room 8 times over, I think, 5

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1: You know, in which you have to under the contract. So they said, you know, you have 30 days. And then they ended up just sending her on the final time and then refusing to accept her back. So the family felt that this was retaliation. Whereas I think the facility felt like, well, this is, you know, this is the only step we have.
2: It sounds like it must have been profoundly frustrating all around for Marjorie's family, for certain, you know, for some employees of the facility, but also for the hospital to see this woman come back again and again.
1: I mean, there's at one point, you know, we didn't include this in the story, but in the medical record, one of the doctors like, hey, you know, you guys should get your act together. You know, because, you know, she's, you know, at this point, a frequent flyer with us, you know, I mean, the trips did have some value in the sense that, they did get an outside opinion, you know, they had a consulting psychiatrist and the psychiatrist, were basically like, yeah, we think she should be on an antipsychotic as well. And the family, you know, the family's resistance was not cut and dry. I mean, they really struggled with this. They, accepted using some low doses, first of Ativan, which is anti-agitation medication, and then of the Zyprexa. And, you know, and she was given these while she was at the facility. And then they were like, you know, she's just sitting there all the time. She's not doing anything. She's not eating. You know, this is no life for our mother. And so they, you know, they sort of, they would pull back the recommendations and then the facility would, you know, then you're back at square one. So it was, you know, safe to say it wasn't the best working relationship by the end of the process.
2: Jordan, would you say that if you spoke with gerontologists or neurologists who specialize in these conditions, would they tell us that we are lacking the interventions, either medical and, you know, pharmaceutical interventions or behavioral interventions that we need to help calm people down as they get anxious, as they get fearful?
1: No, it's a great question. And, you know, there's a spectrum of views among gerontologists. So on the far side, there are the far extreme, there are gerontologists who will say, you know, you can always deal with these behaviors and it's a failure of care, that you can redirect, that you can identify what the need is that the person is trying to express, that you can re-engineer the environment, right? Because a lot of these places are, they're not set up for, you know, ease for a person who's gets freaked out at unfamiliarity, that you can better train your workers and that these places don't go far enough for that. There's that section. And these are practicing people, you know, at the height of the field, but they're also practicing people. I mean, we quoted one in the story, you know, who are like, you know what? Some of this stuff, the agitation, you cannot control in a non-pharmacological way. And, you know, and it just is what it is. It's a dreadful disease. There's no good answers. And I think that that's, you know, that's why there's not one, you know, clear cut protocol that you do, because no one really knows. And each person is so different. I mean, it really is it's a horrible disease in so many ways, or, you know, all these diseases. But one of them is that, you know, you have a patient who can't express themselves. You don't know what's going on with them. You've got a course of, you know, this only ends one way. I mean, it's not curable.
2: If you're just joining us, my guest today is Jordan Rao, senior correspondent with KFF Health News. He wrote recently about drugs created for antipsychotic purposes that are used to sedate dementia patients. And you can find his story at the KFF Health News website. Jordan, you alluded to this earlier on that, you know, while there may be aspects of this that are a pharmaceutical problem or a prescribing problem, that what we're talking about here is a staffing problem. And it's difficult. You outlined in your story how there are a whole set of guidances that pharmaceutical regulators have for these kinds of drugs, but the regulation of long-term care settings is a completely different bag, which is largely in the hands of our states. Does it seem

0: like people who are involved in looking at this problem have any ideas about what might be a systemic way of tackling it? Have you noticed any suggestions about what could happen that would change the widespread use of these medications, perhaps against what pharmacists and doctors would prefer?
1: It's a great question. You know, on staffing, this has been an issue for 50 years. I mean, as long as the modern nursing home has existed, right? It's an issue with nursing homes, which are federally regulated, and with assisted living facilities, which are state regulated. And just to be clear, like the facility we wrote about, first of all, they denied, the allegations of miscare. And also there wasn't evidence in the medical record that this was a question of understaffing. But understaffing is a huge issue. And there's sort of two approaches to it. First of all, states are very different in what they require for the staffing of assisted living facilities. Some places require a lot of dementia training. They require particular staff ratios. Other places have de minimis. And so those are the two issues that, like, from a policy level are of most concern. There's a little bit, like, Elizabeth Warren and a couple other people in Congress believe that this should be tackled federally, and they've proposed that, but frankly, there's not a lot of appetite for that. And there's an argument, for regulating places, closer to the people. So Michigan can set what Michigan thinks is best or not. But in general, I mean, understaffing of all long-term care facilities is the number one problem. It got awful during COVID, obviously, but there remains a huge issue with a difficulty of finding and retaining nurses, and particularly the aides, who do a lot of the day-to-day stuff. And these are awfully tough positions. They're paid minimum wage. Sometimes they're paid a little over. They're often paid less than working at a Chipotle. And the conditions are really, really tough. The immigration changes and crackdowns have been going on the federal level have made it even tougher, because a lot of the people who are in this country from some of those countries, that have, are here because of humanitarian releases and such, are work in these type of facilities and frankly are quite good at it. And that's made the workforce problem even worse. So, to me, the workforce problem is often an underlying issue with most of the problems that we see in terms of patient care.
0: Jordan Rao is a senior correspondent at KFF Health News. You can read his story at the KFF Health News website. Jordan, thank you so very much.
1: Thanks, April. It was great to be here.
0: And that is Stateside for today. Our show is produced by Sam Bobian, Ronia Cabansug, Michelle Jokishpolo, and April Van Buren. Our senior producer is Mercedes Mejia, and our executive producer is Laura Weber Davis. Stateside is a production of Michigan Public, a broadcast service of the University of Michigan. 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I'm April Baer. 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
2: 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Good morning. It's 6 Eastern, 5 Central. I'm Nicole Walton, and this is Morning Edition for this Friday, the 9th day of October. In the forecast for today from the National Weather Service, mostly sunny, highs 60 to 66 degrees. Mostly clear tonight, lows 42 to 48, and tomorrow mostly sunny, breezy, and much warmer, highs 72 to 84 degrees. Currently across the region, Copper Harbor is 50 degrees, Iron Mountain 38, Sault Ste. Marie is 48, and in Marquette, it's clear and 46 degrees.
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2: 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We have $34,346. We still have $25,654 to raise by the end of the month. 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It's 6:01 Eastern. The news is next.
4: Live from NPR News in Washington, I'm Korva Coleman. This year's Nobel Peace Prize has been awarded to former UN Human Rights Chief Navi Pillay. The Norwegian Nobel Committee says she is being honored for efforts to promote peace through international law. It says that Pillay has worked to make sure that war crimes, crimes against humanity, and genocide are prosecuted. Hurricane Isaias is expected to make landfall later today on Alabama's Gulf Coast. NPR's Debbie Elliott is tracking the storm from the nearby Florida panhandle.
5: Forecasters with the National Hurricane Center are saying this could be a very dangerous hurricane when it makes landfall, potentially with winds topping 100 miles an hour, life-threatening storm surge somewhere between 5 and 7 feet.
4: NPR's Debbie Elliott reporting. A U.S. Immigration and Customs Enforcement agent shot an immigrant in New York City late yesterday. A young boy was in the man's car at the time of the shooting. Police say the wounded man is conscious and was treated at a nearby hospital. Steve Kastenbaum reports from New York City. This triggered protests and calls for ICE to leave the city.
6: Police pushed back protesters as they surrounded a law enforcement vehicle trying to leave Upper Manhattan where the shooting took place. Its window had been shattered. In a written statement, Mayor Zoran Mamdani called the shooting an unconscionable and incredibly serious situation, and he demanded that the president end all ICE enforcement actions in New York. Governor Kathy Hochul said she expressed outrage in a call with President Trump. The Department of Homeland Security said in a statement that ICE agents were attempting to arrest a man from the Dominican Republic with a prior criminal conviction and several arrests. They didn't say why he was shot. For NPR News, I'm Steve Kastenbaum in New York.
4: A top Democratic senator is warning the Iran war is spiraling out of control. Chris Murphy is back from a trip to Saudi Arabia and Qatar. NPR's Michelle Kellerman reports he is accusing the Trump administration of covering up the damage.
7: In a video news conference after returning to Washington, Senator Murphy says he visited the U.S. Embassy in Riyadh, which was damaged in drone attacks early in the war, and he saw the damage to Qatar's energy infrastructure. But the Pentagon would not allow him to see U.S. military bases, and he calls that absolutely outrageous.
8: This is a really dangerous moment when the administration is giving its middle finger to the Congress, pretending as if we are totally irrelevant.
7: The Democrat from Connecticut says for now the Trump administration is getting away with it, but that could change after midterm elections. Michelle Kellerman, NPR News, the State Department.
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2: 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John Ludwig Taylor solves murder cases like a game of chess in this BritBox original mystery. 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It's 6:04 Eastern. Good morning. I'm Nicole Walton for Public Radio 19 News.
9: Warm, dry weather and windy conditions are expected in the UP over the next few days, boosting the risk of wildfires. Unseasonably warm temperatures reaching the 70s and strong southerly winds of 10 to 20 miles per hour are expected Saturday, with gusts up to 40 miles per hour in the afternoon and evening. Winds at those speeds can quickly carry embers a long distance. The Department of Natural Resources says residents need to keep some tips in mind when it comes to preventing fires in those conditions. Always check for a permit before burning. If a backyard fire gets away from you, call 911 immediately. Don't try to put it out yourself first. Keep a hose or other water source nearby when burning. Keep trailer chains from dragging when you're on the road. Contain your campfire or bonfire in a pit or metal ring and make sure you put it out thoroughly before leaving for the night. Douse the fire with water, stir the ashes, and douse again. And never leave any fire, including hot coals, unattended. The Hancock Area District Library has a proposal for 0.7 mils over 5 years to fund library operations on the November ballot. Carolyn Decker is president of the library's Board of Trustees. She says over the last 8 years, the Portage Lake District Library in Houghton has been managing the Hancock Library under a contract. If the millage passes, it would help the library that serves the city of Hancock and Hancock, Franklin, and Quincy townships stand on its own 2 feet. Decker says the library offers not just books, but audio-visual media, online services, and a library of things, including tools, board games, and electronic gadgets. She says the library helps deliver patrons an incredible quality of life for very little money.
10: The median residential taxable value in the city of Hancock is about $55,000. And so the millage at that home value is a $38 a year millage. So that's a pretty incredible value for $38 per household per year.
9: Decker says if the proposal doesn't pass, it will unwind the existence of the Hancock Area District Library and revert to the structure of the school public library. There will be no librarian, no full-time staff, no staffing of evening, weekend, or summer hours, no book budget to buy more books, and most programming will end. In today's weather forecast, mostly sunny, highs 60 to 66. Right now, Escanaba 45, Menominee is 46, Ishpeming 36, and in Marquette, clear skies and 46 degrees. Coming up at 6:21, a judge is weighing arguments by CNN, MS Now, and Politico that President Trump violated their constitutional rights by stripping them of their White House credentials. It's 6:07 Eastern.
11: It's Morning Edition from NPR News. I'm Michelle Martin.
12: And I'm Steve Inskeep. Ukraine has launched a new military offensive against Russian invaders, deploying the latest technology and an ironic name.
11: The offensive is named after a classical composer, and it's designed to endure on a battlefield where human beings can hardly survive. It uses both drones and robots.
12: NPR's Joanna Kakissis is following this from Kyiv. Hi, Joanna.
13: Hey, Steve.
12: How does this offensive work?
13: So this is part of a complex counteroffensive near the eastern city of Lyman. Ukraine's 3rd Army Corps planned it for months. The military says its soldiers used electronic warfare and aerial drones to blind Russian reconnaissance, and then they destroyed Russian firepower and supply routes. And then after that, they sent in land robots, which are these unmanned ground vehicles that look like small trucks, to weaken Russian positions. And then assault groups went in to clear those positions. Now, the Ukrainians say they took back roughly 68 square miles, and that's about 3 times the size of Manhattan.
12: Okay, sounds impressive, although we should note there have been offensives and counteroffensives before, mm-hmm. and the lines maybe don't move ultimately that much. Is this operation still underway?
13: Well, yes, it is. The commander of the 3rd Army Corps, Andriy Beletsky, said last month that the counteroffensive is called Operation Vivaldi. It's a reference to the Italian composer's famous violin concertos of the Four Seasons. And you've probably heard it. Bum, bum, bum, bum,
12: ba-da-da.
13: You know it.
12: Exactly. Yeah.
13: Many people know it. And Beletsky says this counteroffensive is just in its first season. And now in this video by the 3rd Army Corps, a soldier who uses the call sign Jackson, as is customary in the Ukrainian military, he says they continue to destroy Russian troops there.
14: He's saying as soon as they appear on our land, we catch up to them very quickly and we neutralize them.
12: What makes this movement important?
13: Well, it's happening in the Donbas region, which Russia has been fighting since 2014 to take from Ukraine. Russia occupies much of the region, but is pressing for Ukraine to give up the rest of it as part of any peace deal. Ukraine has refused. Operation Vivaldi shows that a Russian sweep of Donbas is not inevitable, and that the Ukrainians can make breakthroughs on a battlefield that is just saturated with drones.
12: Joanna, I just want to remember that Russian missiles and drones continue flying over that front line and continue hitting Ukrainian cities.
13: Yeah, that's right. Just yesterday, there was just this horrific strike on a public bus in Kramatorsk. This is one of two fortress cities in the Donbas that the Ukrainians still control. The Russians dropped guided aerial bombs on the city, hitting the bus, and at least 30 people were killed and dozens more were injured, according to local authorities.
12: How are people managing those continued attacks on civilians?
13: Well, you know, some are leaving cities that are under attack, and that includes Kyiv, where I live. And Ukrainian authorities say Russian strikes are also destroying energy and water facilities, causing outages and shortages. The Ukrainians say it's part of a wider campaign by Russia to make Ukrainian cities unlivable.
12: Okay. NPR's Joanna Kakissis in Kyiv. Thanks for the update.
13: You're welcome.
11: For more on this, we've called Christina Harward. She is the Russia deputy team lead at the Institute for the Study of War. That's a nonpartisan public policy research organization. Its Russia team produces daily assessments of Russia's full-scale invasion of Ukraine. Good morning. Thanks for joining us.
15: Thanks, Michelle. Great to be here.
11: So how significant are the gains that Ukraine has made with Operation Vivaldi?
15: So they are absolutely very significant. Not only in the innovation and the creativity we've seen and the tactics that they've employed, but also with the months and months of planning that it seemingly went into preparing the battlefield for these counterattacks and then the subsequent liberations of these territories. But also, if you kind of zoom out, this Operation Vivaldi, at least the bits of it that have been divulged so far by the Ukrainian military, have really disrupted some major Russian plans that they were hoping to achieve in the coming months and year in terms of how they were going to take the fortress belt, right? So that heavily fortified, heavily defended backbone of Ukraine's defense in Donetsk Oblast. Now that the Ukrainians have eliminated the salient up here in the area near Liman, these Russian plans have really gone out the window. The Russian military command is having to go back to the drawing board and figure out what they're going to do now.
11: So I take your point about the planning that went into this, the creativity that this demonstrates, the success of this, taking back an area the size of three Manhattans, as we just heard. But Russia is still occupying far more than that. Can this be scaled up?
15: Yep, that's absolutely the question I think we're all looking here to answer. Now, the one thing I'll note is we are starting to see trickles of information that the Ukrainians are counterattacking and even starting to retake some territory a little bit more to the south, so due east of Slavyansk and Kramatorsk. Unsure if this is a part of Operation Vivaldi, if this is another season, this might be another operation that we're seeing unfold. But nonetheless, it does seem the Ukrainians are able to keep pushing in other areas beyond the area where Operation Vivaldi began. Mm-hmm. The other thing I would note is General Beletsky, who is overseeing Operation Vivaldi, is now going to be commanding a much larger area. So we're definitely going to want to keep an eye out on what he does in the coming months as he takes over this larger area for command.
11: So while Ukraine is making gains on the ground, Russia is intensifying its airstrikes, as we just heard, with sometimes, you know, just really devastating results. Who would you say has the upper hand?
15: So the strikes are likely going to be very difficult this winter. Russia has a couple new types of technology that are very much exploiting and leveraging as best they can to try to make these strikes as devastating as they can to Ukrainian infrastructure, civilian life, Ukrainian economy, etc. They are very aware that Ukraine has a shortage of Patriot interceptors and has had a shortage for many months now. But they also are starting to use new types of drones and almost quasi-cruise missiles that they've debuted recently that fly incredibly fast and are very difficult for now for the Ukrainians to down. Now, obviously, again, the Ukrainians are very innovative. They're rather quick in their research and development plan processes. So we are seeing them already starting to field test and hopefully soon deploy at scale some of these countermeasures to these new faster drones and quasi-cruise missiles.
11: Ukraine's president warned when he was at the UN that Russia is preparing a winter offensive with strikes on the energy infrastructure that people need to survive the cold. You were just sort of hinting at that. Does Ukraine have the defense capabilities to meet new waves of Russian airstrikes?
15: So I think there are going to be parts of the Russian strike campaign that Ukraine will likely in the coming weeks and months be able to figure out how to rather effectively and efficiently and consistently defend against. So that's going to be the drones. The problem is still going to be the ballistic missiles. Again, just worldwide, there is that shortage of Patriot interceptors. And so that is really what Ukraine needs right now, particularly as it continues to work with its European partners to produce its own anti-ballistic air defense system that's not quite ready yet.
11: Apologies if I'm asking you to speculate, but do you think that NATO will provide this in the end?
15: I definitely think we're seeing from various NATO states working with Ukraine to give them what they can, completely understanding, I think they are, that this winter is likely to be particularly bad given the already very intense and targeted nature of the strike campaign. And Russia seems to be starting their strike against the energy grid earlier than ever this year.
11: So before we let you go, do you think this war can be won on the battlefield, or at the end of the day, does it still require a negotiated end with somebody perhaps like the U.S. as the kind of the mediator?
15: Yeah, so I think to answer that question, you know, the first thing to really think about is how do we even get Putin to think about stopping his war? And so we really need to negate his theory of victory. And right now, one of Putin's theories of victory is that he is convinced that his Russian forces, albeit slow and at incredible cost, can continue to advance all along the front line every day, all day. The Ukrainians are starting to show that that is not true. So if the Ukrainians keep this up and Putin gets reliable information about Ukrainian successes, he might have to rethink.
11: That's Christina Harwart. She's with the Institute for the Study of War. Thank you so much for these insights.
15: My pleasure. Thank you.
12: In this country, the National Hurricane Center Service... National Hurricane Center Service, I think that's a little wrong. National Hurricane Center says preparations for Hurricane Isaias should be rushed to completion because the weather will go downhill quickly today. Isaias is the first official hurricane in the Atlantic this year, and it's very late in the season for that. Hasn't happened this late in 60 years of modern record keeping. NPR's Lauren Sommer asked why.
16: It's been a very unusual hurricane season in the Atlantic this year.
17: Extremely quiet. Very long period without any hurricanes.
16: Susanna Camargo studies extreme weather at Columbia University. She says it's been unusual, but not unexpected.
17: This is not a surprise since we have had forecast of an El Nino.
16: Not just an El Nino, a super El Nino. El Nino is a naturally occurring climate pattern that kicks in every few years. It happens when the Pacific Ocean gets extremely warm around the equator, which sends ripple effects into the atmosphere and changes weather patterns globally. In the Atlantic, it changes the winds.
17: That's a problem because you can imagine, you know, you have some clouds, they're trying to organize and become a hurricane.
16: Storms that become hurricanes have to start spinning in that classic hurricane shape to really gain power.
17: If the winds are pushing the bottom part of those clouds to one direction and the top in another direction, it would be hard for those clouds to become more organized and become a hurricane.
16: The storms tend to get ripped apart, which means fewer Atlantic hurricanes during El Nino years. In the Pacific, it's been the opposite story. El Ninos tend to mean more hurricanes there. Hawaii has had some close calls with several hurricanes this year, and the heavy rains and winds damaged communities on several islands. Some of the Pacific hurricanes are also examples of what scientists expect to see in a hotter climate with warmer oceans.
17: What we're seeing is very intense hurricanes. The Cat 4s, Cat 5s, and also how often they go through this, what we call rapid intensification, when they blow up in intensity very fast.
16: The warmer the ocean, the faster and stronger a hurricane can grow. Camargo says Hurricane Isaias could do some major damage due to rain and storm surge. And even if this year ends quietly in the Atlantic, no one should get too comfortable. After El Niños come La Niñas, which usually mean a more active Atlantic hurricane season. Lauren Sommer, NPR News.
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2: It's 6:19 Eastern. 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I'm Nicole Walton. Coming up, after President Trump slapped down reports that he considered renewed strikes against Iran ahead of the midterms, the politics of war he started are in the spotlight. That is coming up at 6:34 here on Public Radio 90. In the forecast for today, mostly sunny, highs 60 to 66. Mostly clear tonight, lows 42 to 48, and tomorrow, mostly sunny and breezy. Much warmer, highs will be 72 to 84 degrees. Wow. Right now, Gwynn is 39, Houghton 39, Manistique 42, and in Marquette, clear skies, 46 degrees. We still have $25,000 left to raise by the end of the month to stay on track for our fundraising year. You are critical to that support. So please give online if you haven't. 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

0: I'm Dennis McGilvray. I hope you can tune in this week for the Rhythm Atlas Indigenous Peoples Day special. 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
4: 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I'm Michelle Martin.
5: And I'm Steve Inskeep. President Trump's administration is still arguing in court over his bid to block the work of news organizations whose coverage he doesn't like. Last month, Trump had the White House aides revoke the press passes of more than 70 journalists who work for CNN, MS Now, and Politico. Those outlets took him to court, saying he was pretty obviously trampling on their freedom of speech and of the press, and a judge temporarily forced the White House to give those passes back. Then the judge heard arguments yesterday about what to do next, because the administration is persisting in its case. NPR media correspondent David Folkenflik is covering this. David, good morning.
6: Good morning, Steve.
5: Okay, Justice Department lawyers paid by taxpayer dollars went back into court to argue this case. What did they say?
6: So, arguments made by Justice Department lawyer named Michael Velchek, and he stressed heavily the idea of national security, that these news outlets had essentially revealed things that could damage national security and that the administration had the right, essentially, to, once invoking that, strip these passes away and not really be questioned too much about it. Furthermore, he made an argument that the White House is a sacred space. President of the United States chooses who to invite in, whether they're dignitaries or regular citizens or journalists. We certainly saw President Trump in mid-September, the 18th, start blasting CNN, MS Now, and Politico for being too negative on him. He says, hey, you know, they can do that, but that doesn't mean they get to do that from here at the White House. Boom. He makes that announcement on Truth Social. He does it publicly. And within a day or two, they're banned. Their passes stripped.
5: Very, very interesting argument to be made by this president that one should be that the White House is sacred and one should be dignified there. But let's just set that aside. The president is in charge. Why should he not be able to determine who comes in the door?
6: Well, you hinted at it in your introduction, of course. I mean, the first reason is the First Amendment, is that he has articulated his reason up front that he doesn't like what they're doing. He doesn't like the way they're covering him. He thinks they're being too negative. He's pointing to their content, the very nature of their coverage. And actually, give the president a little credit. He doesn't have to invite any of them in. Having granted those press passes, according to a lot of legal precedents about this very issue, he can't revoke it if he doesn't like their coverage. So that's a First Amendment issue. Secondly, there's a question of due process. That's in the Fifth Amendment, which says you can't have something taken away from you from the government without some kind of notification and without a process to appeal it. And Ted Boutros is this distinguished First Amendment lawyer. He's argued on behalf of NPR in the past. He's arguing on behalf of these news outlets now. He says they're also making up reasons after the fact. He says the president is our best witness on this. You know, the Justice Department comes in here citing national security, but we know exactly why this is. And legal precedent suggests that it's a big enough deal to trample First and Fifth Amendment rights. Basically, if the government's shown to have done that, it loses because it's done what's called irreparable harm.
5: Okay, so what exactly is the judge being asked to rule on now?
6: So this judge is a Trump appointee, but he had issued a 2-week restraining order. He's extended it for 2 days, and that basically has said, hey, hold off. You have to restore these passes while I figure all this out. These outlets are saying, stop this permanently. And ultimately, his question is, can these news organizations cover the president of the United States the way they think is appropriate, or is it dependent on his whim? And all of these arguments, if you look at the presidential right, the question of national security, the question of, as they're arguing, that the presidency is more important than the courts, speak to an all-encompassing vision of presidential power.
5: NPR's David Folkenflik, thanks.
6: You bet.
4: It's time now for StoryCorps and a remembrance of the U.S. war in Afghanistan that began 25 years ago. Captain Ahmad Khalid Nouri was an Afghan special operations officer fighting alongside U.S. troops. Weeda Sabr worked in Afghanistan's presidential palace. One night, Nouri showed up unexpectedly at Sabr's home to ask for her hand in marriage.
7: In our culture, it's very common for families to receive the proposals before marriage and to either accept or deny.
8: And my mom said no to you. My father served at the military, and I lost my dad when I was 13 years old. My mom, she's thinking my daughter will become a widow because this man working with the Afghan special forces.
7: And I kept asking again and again.
8: And my mom said no to you.
7: But then Afghanistan collapsed.
8: I remember you called my mom and you said, I want to marry Weeda tomorrow because we work with the government. If the Taliban find us, definitely they will kill us.
7: Yes.
8: And we organized the marriage for the next evening. I did not remember nothing, only that I said yes, yes, yes, yes. And after that, we become a husband and wife. And the next day you said, Weeda, we should go to the airport. We only had one bag with our phone, passport, and documents. I remember every Taliban checkpoints. As much as I can, I try to cover my face by burqa. And I was so worried if Taliban capture you. We were lucky to escape that.
7: The very first day when we got here in the United States, I remember I was really broken. Losing my country was the very saddest event of my life.
8: Yes, I remember those tough days. But luckily, during this new life, we blessed with a daughter. And she makes my heart, my mind, my soul very calm.
7: Yes. When I have a tough day and I get back home and I see her with two teeth smiling, that helped me to forget what was hard. She's our cause now. I feel very proud as a man, a husband, now as a dad. And the reason why I am resilient today, why I continue to move forward and not give up, is because of you.
4: Khalid Nouri and Weeda Sabr. They live in Virginia with their three-year-old daughter. Their interview is archived at the Library of Congress.
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11: Live from NPR News in Washington, I'm Dave Mattingly. Hurricane Isaias is now a Category 2 storm in the Gulf as it heads toward the coast of Alabama and the Florida Panhandle. Its top-sustained winds are up to 110 miles per hour, just shy of major hurricane strength. Isaias is expected to make landfall tonight or early tomorrow. Up to 15 inches of rain are possible in some areas. Vice President Vance says 9 universities in the U.S. are being investigated over allegations they abused a visa program for international students. NPR's Franco Ordonez says the schools include Harvard and Yale.
12: Vance accused the 9 universities, which also included the University of Pittsburgh, Brown, and MIT, with bringing in students and researchers under J-1 visas at a rate much higher than the national average.
13: So something weird is going on at these universities. They're using these visas way too much. They're using them to undercut the wages of American grad students and American researchers, and it simply has to stop.
12: Vance said the universities are replacing American graduate students who would be making $20,000 more than a researcher on a J-1 visa. He called the actions a, quote, insult to the American worker and to the American way of life. The administration said that subpoenas have already been served. Franco Ordonez, NPR News, the White House.
11: This is NPR News. Curtis Flowers has died. The Mississippi man was at the center of a national debate on racial bias in jury selection after he was tried multiple times for the same crime and eventually had his death sentence tossed out by the U.S. Supreme Court. Gaylene James with Mississippi Public Broadcasting has more.
14: Curtis Flowers spent more than 22 years behind bars, wrongly accused of murder. Flowers, who was black, was charged in the 1996 killings of 4 people at a furniture store in Winona, Mississippi. Over the next 2 decades, prosecutors tried him 6 times. Then, in 2019, the Supreme Court threw out his conviction, ruling that prosecutors improperly excluded black jurors. Flowers was 26 when he was arrested. He was 50 when Mississippi dropped the charges against him in 2020. He was 56 when he died at home on Wednesday. No cause of death has been released. In a statement, lawyers for Curtis Flowers write, quote, his name is etched into the U.S. Supreme Court jurisprudence about what it means to fight for a fair trial free from racial bias in the selection of jurors. For NPR News, I'm Gaylene James in Jackson, Mississippi.
11: A judge on the International Court of Justice, Navi Pillay, is this year's winner of the Nobel Peace Prize. She's being honored for promoting peace and international law. I'm Dave Mattingly, NPR News in Washington.
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1: 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I'm Michelle Martin.
2: And I'm Steve Inskeep. President Trump made an announcement about the war in Iran on social media.
1: He explicitly linked the unpopular war to the midterm elections. And this is a quote: "We will not be attacking Iran at any time prior to the midterm elections to be held in the United States on November 3rd, unquote. Okay, why do that? Apparently, to refute reports that the White House is considering airstrikes against Iran before Election Day.
2: Okay, so the president is making this explicit connection between his decisions on a war involving the United States and his political fortunes at home. So let's bring in an expert on politics, NPR senior political editor and correspondent Domenico Montanaro. Good morning.
3: Hey there, Steve.
2: Okay, what is notable about this post?
3: I mean, it's a little surprising that any president at war would want to tip their hand in either direction and make any kind of declarative promise pledging not to strike. You know, if we asked at the Pentagon or White House, are you going to strike before the election, we'd be chided for asking such a silly question.
2: Yes.
3: Because they're not going to tell us in the media, right? But Trump doing this is a very clear sign that he knows this war has been bad for his party politically ahead of these midterms. The reality is more strikes and further engagement. It's a tough sell for an American audience, including for many in Trump's base. I mean, Trump explicitly promised to not get into foreign entanglements. He even said in his inaugural that his presidency might be measured by the wars he didn't get into. You know, prolonged unpopular wars we know can be and have been dangerous for any president and his party. Think about Iraq, Vietnam, Korea, and all of that's heightened even more in October of an election year when the president's already unpopular. The cost of living and gas prices are putting Republicans on their back foot across the country.
2: Yeah, so I'm thinking this through. The president says, don't worry about the war. I'm not going to remind you about the war until you vote for my party, and then maybe I'll resume the war after I get your vote. I mean, that seems to be the message here. But I was just out interviewing voters in the last few days, Domenico. They seem to be aware that there is a war on.
3: You know, this war is very unpopular if you look at public opinion. A recent AP NORC poll, for example, found that 7 in 10 disapprove of how Trump is handling the war, and they say the war has not been worth fighting. Trump argues that it is worth it because he doesn't want Iran to have a nuclear weapon, though his rationale for this war certainly shifted quite a bit from the beginning of it. And it's hard to believe that this has been going on since February, much longer than promised. And historically in this country, wars that have dragged on have become major political problems for presidents.
2: I guess we should note also the president has said he is thinking the Iranians will be willing to settle with him after the midterm. So maybe he's hoping not to have to strike at all. But doesn't he face a historic problem here in terms of the popularity of this thing?
3: Yeah, he is. I mean, I wrote about this back in March, a few weeks after the war in Iran started, right after Trump had declared, quote, we won. Back then, there had been no real rally around the flag effect, as it's known in polling, when the country unifies and a president benefits, like when a country's attacked and the country feels compelled to respond. But this was a war of choice, and Americans have been war weary from decades in Afghanistan, Iraq, and Syria. When all this started, Trump's approval rating was sitting at 48% in an average of the polls. Now it's down to 37%. You know, it's a similar drop to what we saw, frankly, for President Biden after the chaotic withdrawal from Afghanistan. And he never really recovered, especially as he was also dealing with a difficult economy.
2: So what does this mean for the elections that are underway in some places?
3: Yeah, it's not great for Trump and the Republican Party. That's why you've seen several Republicans distancing themselves from the war and the president's policies in recent weeks. Most Republicans I talk to concede that they're probably going to lose the House majority, and they're trying to hang on to a majority in the Senate, having to be on defense in a lot of red states, which they never thought would be the case when this cycle started.
2: It's just amazing to think about an election that could be decided in Kansas or Iowa or Texas.
3: Exactly.
2: Domenico, thanks so much.
3: You're welcome.
2: That's NPR's Domenico Montanaro.
1: South African judge Navanethan Pillay has won this year's Nobel Peace Prize. In an announcement this morning, the Norwegian Nobel Committee said the award was for her efforts to promote peace and international law.
4: This year's laureate has been instrumental in ensuring that war crimes, crimes against humanity, and genocide are prosecuted.
1: NPR's Esme Nicholson is here to tell us more about Pelé. Esme, good morning.
5: Good morning, Michelle.
1: So what should we know?
5: Well, Navanintham Pillé, better known as Navi Pillé, is a South African human rights lawyer, as you say, who started her career defending Nelson Mandela. After apartheid, she became a judge on the International Criminal Tribunal for Rwanda, where she helped to establish groundbreaking legal precedents recognizing rape as an act of genocide. She chaired the UN Independent International Commission of Inquiry on the occupied Palestinian territory that concluded last year that Israel has committed genocide in Gaza. Israel has dismissed the report as scandalous. And today, 85-year-old Pillé is serving as a judge at the International Court of Justice in a case where Myanmar stands accused of genocide. Reacting to the news this morning from Nuremberg Court, where she happened to be, she expressed disbelief and insisted that as a judge and lawyer, she'd need to verify the news.
1: Of course. What else did the Nobel Committee say about why they chose her?
5: Well, the chair of the Norwegian Nobel Prize Committee, Jørgen Vatne Fridnes, said the common thread throughout Navi Pillé's work is her courage and integrity in fighting for a global international order. He was speaking at the Nobel Institute in Oslo this morning. Here he is.
4: Navi Pillé has also contributed to strengthen the institutions of international law. Her independence, her expertise and steadfastness have made her one of the most respected international jurists of our time.
5: He praised her firm moral compass and her work that shows, quote, legal measures can prevent acts of war. Here he is again.
4: This year's laureate has significantly enlarged the scope and impact of international law.
1: And people may remember that last year the winner was the Venezuelan opposition leader, Maria Corina Machado. She later presented her prize to President Trump days after his missions to seize then-President Nicolas Maduro. Do you see a wider message in this year's selection?
5: Well, I think Nobel Committee Chair Fridnes made it quite clear that this really is about a broader concern for the erosion of the post-war legal order, of which, of course, the rule of law is an essential part. And he said that peace requires justice. And, of course, Trump lobbied hard for himself last year, and it's believed he was nominated again this year. But the prize typically recognises the quieter work of individuals or institutions striving to achieve peace, durable peace. And this year's prize honours a woman who has fought to foster and maintain an internationally recognised normative order based on international law. And that is by no means easy, as armed conflicts reach record levels across the world and become increasingly complex and protracted. The Nobel Committee's decision could be seen as a stance against the Trump administration, which has vowed to dismantle the International Criminal Court.
1: That is NPR's Esme Nicholson in Berlin. Esme, thank you.
5: Thank you, Michelle.
1: This is NPR News.
6: It's 6:42 Eastern. Good morning. I'm Nicole Walton for Public Radio 19 News. Two Calumet redevelopment projects will receive help from the Revitalization and Placemaking Program and Michigan Community Revitalization Program. Two historic vacant buildings at 425 and 427 Fifth Street will be redeveloped into seven residential apartments and three commercial spaces, providing workforce housing downtown. The project is anticipated to list the apartments between 50 to 100% of area median income, with one accessible apartment on the first floor. A $1.1 million wrap grant will assist with rehabilitation of the building and bring a total anticipated capital investment of $3.6 million. The Calumet Downtown Development Authority is supporting the project through a $20,000 grant, and the Houghton County Land Bank recently spent more than $120,000 on building stabilization. Last night's U.S. Senate debate grew heated at times. As the Michigan Public Radio Network's Russ McNamara reports, the Republican candidate often chose personal attacks over policy.
7: Mike Rogers consistently pivoted away from talking about policy to associating his opponent Abdul El-Sayed with terrorist groups like Hamas and Hezbollah. For the most part, the Democrat ignored the attacks, except for when Rogers accused El-Sayed's mother of aiding Al-Qaeda.
8: You go after my mom?
9: I'm not going after your mom.
8: Exactly what
9: your mom was working at, I was going after that organization that was indicted for funneling money to Al-Qaeda. Look, that's your mom.
7: In the 2000s, El-Sayed's mother was a nurse practitioner for the nonprofit Islamic American Relief Agency. Leaders of the organization were later convicted by the U.S. Department of Justice for violating sanctions. There's no evidence suggesting El-Sayed's mom knew anything about those crimes. After the debate, El-Sayed called Rogers' attacks small-minded. I'm Russ McNamara.
6: Mostly sunny today, high 60 to 66. Right now, Escanaba 44, Nagani 39, Munising 41, and in Marquette it's 46. For Public Radio 19 News, I'm Nicole Walton.
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1: 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I'm Michelle Martin.
2: And I'm Steve Inskeep. Good morning. Colleges are adding some new majors to attract new students and maybe adapt to a changing job market. Here are our colleagues, Waylon Wong and Ricky Mulvey at the Indicator for Planet Money.
10: Eddie Hernandez is a professor in human anatomy and physiology at UT San Antonio. His students call him Dr. H, so we will too. Dr. H said conversations about a new health sciences degree program started a few years ago.
11: We have a fantastic biology degree, but it seemed a little broad, and it also seemed like it didn't reflect our specific population of students.
12: Students like Case Brown. A few months ago, Dr. H told Case, guess what? The college has this new major. It checks off all the prereqs that you need for medical school. Plus, you'll get more tailored courses that will prepare you for an actual career as a doctor.
13: Dr. H came to me, he was like, hey, Case, this is new. This is how it benefit you. I was like, cool, sign me up.
12: Dr. H says by his last count, there are around 500 undergraduates in the current cohort.
10: And he says that if these future doctors and physician's assistants stay in Texas to build the careers, that will be another win for the program.
12: And sustainable careers are the ultimate goal of these new degrees. That puts programs without a clear pathway to a job on the chopping block.
10: The last decade or so has already been hard for the liberal arts in the U.S. The number of bachelor's degrees awarded in humanities is down 30% since 2012. That's according to the American Academy of Arts and Sciences.
12: Jason Fox is the chief academic officer at the Savannah College of Art and Design in Savannah, Georgia. Jason's college has art right there in its name, and yet it still has to make tough calls about what programs to keep. This year, the college stopped accepting new enrollees in sculpture. Jason says the decisions come down to jobs and earnings potential.
14: These aren't economic decisions as much as they were either A, we weren't delivering on the promise, or B, there was no promise to deliver on because there was no market out there for it.
10: On the flip side, Jason and other administrators at SCAD realized a few years ago that there would be a huge market for college graduates with training in AI.
12: Jason started talking to people at both SCAD and in industries like film and fashion.
10: So in September of 2025, SCAD launched a new major in applied AI. NVIDIA came on board as a corporate partner.
12: The school says the program should equip students for careers in designing AI products and machines. Jason says the number one metric that the college looks at is the employment rate of graduates. And it's hard to justify programs that don't lead to sustainable careers.
14: If you're offering generalized degrees, especially in a specialty university like ours, it begs the question, okay, what am I going to do next? And at the undergraduate level, I don't think education consumers today are comfortable with that.
12: Education consumers. Now, that's an interesting term, but it makes sense given the escalating cost of higher education. Students and their families want a monetary return on investment. And SCAD isn't alone in adding AI to its roster of degrees. There are around 80 AI majors being offered in the U.S. right now. according to a tracker from Northeastern University.
10: But all is not lost for the liberal arts. UCLA has a new department of digital humanities. The school says students will use digital tools to explore what it means to be human.
12: Ricky Mulvey,
10: Waylon Wong, NPR News.
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2: 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Our theme music was inspired by BJ Lederman. I'm Steve Inskeep.
1: And I'm Michelle Martin.
6: And I'm Nicole Walton. It's 6:49 Eastern. Coming up in local news in about 15 minutes from now, warm, dry weather and windy conditions are expected to boost the risk of wildfires this weekend. The Hancock Area District Library has a proposal on the November ballot for

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5: From Marketplace in Washington, I'm Kimberly Adams. The Trump administration announced yesterday it will no longer allow Microsoft, Adobe, and a handful of other companies to sponsor foreign workers for green cards, at least for now. The administration is accusing them of abusing the system and hiring foreign workers instead of American ones. Here's Vice President J.D. Vance speaking at a press conference yesterday.
7: Our message to Microsoft and to any other foreign or domestic corporation is quite simple. We obviously want you to thrive in the United States of America. We want people to invest in the United States of America, particularly the American technology sector. We are the biggest boosters of your industry. We want you to continue to grow and to employ a lot of people, but we want you to employ American workers. And so our message to Microsoft is you're a great American company, but you've got to hire great American workers.
5: The Trump administration also announced an investigation into 9 universities, accusing them of abusing the J-1 temporary student visa program. This all follows a new rule the Department of Homeland Security proposed earlier this week that would raise the fee for international students who want to stay in the U.S. and work temporarily after graduation through the optional practical training program. The fee for that program is $500 right now. The administration wants to raise it to $70,000. Marketplace's Samantha Fields has more.
8: More than half of international students stay and work after they graduate through the optional practical training program.
9: It's a really important bridge for international student graduates who want to stay and work in the United States.
8: Julia Gillette at the Migration Policy Institute says OPT allows them to extend their student visa and work for a year, or up to 3 if they're in science or tech, and build relationships with potential employers.
9: U.S. employers like to hire people that they know and like, especially if they're going to pay to sponsor somebody for a visa.
8: Under the proposed rule, Clay Harmon at AIRSI, the Association of International Enrollment Management, says universities would have to pay $70,000 per student for OPT.
10: I imagine there would only be very few institutions who could even remotely entertain the notion of being able to cover that cost.
8: The option to stay and work after graduation is a big draw for a lot of international students.
10: It tends to be a major factor in the sort of individual ROI calculations that a lot of students do about whether the cost of a U.S. degree ends up being worth it in the end for them.
8: If OPT becomes hard to get, he says it's likely fewer students would choose to study in the U.S. I'm Samantha Fields for Marketplace.
5: Let's do the numbers. The FTSE in London is up 0.8%. Dow, S&P, and NASDAQ futures are up in the 0 to 0.7% range, with the Dow future up just 9 points. The 10-year Treasury yield is up at 5.26%.
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1: If you can't beat them, eat them. That's the rallying cry behind a small business in northern Minnesota that harvests and sells to people in restaurants an invasive species of crayfish, or crawfish, or crawdads, depending on where you're from. As Minnesota Public Radio's Dan Crocker reports, it's a way to help both local lakes and make a little cash.
2: Yusuf Oris steers his small boat across Caribou Lake, lined by rocks and pine trees. He pulls into a bay, kills the motor, and pulls up a trap.
3: Ooh, this is a pretty full basket. This is probably a solid pound of crayfish right here. That's a meal for someone.
2: He dumps them in a big blue bucket and then pulls up the next several traps. They're all full of skittering crayfish up to 5 inches long. After pulling just 20 traps, he estimates he's harvested about 14 pounds of crayfish.
3: It's a lot of work, but it's also a lot of fun. This isn't a bad office, you know, if you look around. Especially on a day like today when the water's flat and beautiful.
2: This is a side hustle for Orest, whose day job is in renewable energy. He started the business, called Crawdaddies, about 6 years ago. He targets the rusty crayfish, which likely hitched a ride to Minnesota as fishing bait from the Ohio River Valley. They've now infested at least 300 lakes across the state. They do damage by uprooting aquatic plants like wild rice. Tom Ryder is president of the Caribou Lake Association.
4: It's sort of a slow-moving freight train. Yes, we are. We're certainly seeing their footprint increase and their densities increase exponentially.
2: Ryder's group organizes volunteers to trap crayfish. It also pays Orest for his work.
3: I have to be, you know, pretty blunt. This is a marginal business, you know, harvesting invasive species and doesn't pay well.
2: Orest says sales hit 14,000 this year, the first time he's broken even. He calls it a labor of love. He markets the crayfish online and hosts a community boil. He also sells them to Boucheron, a Minneapolis restaurant that was named Best New Restaurant in the Country last year by the James Beard Foundation. Chef and co-owner Adam Ritter says Orest makes it easy.
5: You can order it from him. He'll put it on a speedy, and it shows up at your restaurant in a day or two. They have to ship them live. They're as fresh as you can get them.
2: Ritter uses it for a local twist on a classic French dish of chicken with crayfish sauce that he makes with Swedish meatballs. It was one of his biggest hits last winter. But crayfish can be a tough sell in the Midwest. Orest harvests way more than he can sell. Ritter hopes to inspire others to cook it.
5: How cool would it be to like start our own Minnesota style of boil?
2: To create Minnesota's own crayfish cuisine while also helping to manage an invasive species. In Lutzen, Minnesota, I'm Dan Crocker for Marketplace.
1: Our executive producer is Nancy Fargali. Our digital team includes Antoinette Brock, Emily McCune, and Dylan Mietinen. Our engineers are Sam Keenan and David Schreck. And in Washington, I'm Kimberly Adams with the Marketplace Morning Report. 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
9: Good morning. It's 7 Eastern, 6 Central. I'm Nicole Walton, and this is Morning Edition for this Friday, the 9th day of October. In the forecast for today, mostly sunny across the UP, highs 60 to 66. Mostly clear tonight, lows 42 to 48, and mostly sunny and breezy tomorrow. It'll be a lot warmer with highs 72 to 84 degrees. Right now, Copper Harbor is 49, Menominee 44, Manistique 41, and in Marquette, clear skies and 46 degrees. 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A huge thanks going out to those who helped us raise $34,000. We just have 25 left to raise by the end of this month, and we are on track for our fundraising year. 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
10: Live from NPR News in Washington, I'm Korva Coleman. The Norwegian Nobel Committee has awarded this year's Nobel Peace Prize to former UN Human Rights Commissioner Navi Pillay. The chair of the Norwegian Nobel Committee, Jørgen Vatnes Frydenes, says Pillay's work is vital.
11: This year's laureate has been instrumental in ensuring that war crimes, crimes against humanity, and genocide are prosecuted.
10: Pillay is of Indian Tamil descent. She was born under apartheid in South Africa in 1941. She worked to defend Nelson Mandela. Pillay is now a member of the International Court of Justice in The Hague. Weather forecasters say Hurricane Isaias has top sustained winds of 110 miles per hour. It's poised to develop into a major Category 3 hurricane, and it's headed for the Gulf coasts of Alabama and the Florida Panhandle. It could make landfall late today. Governors there have declared states of emergency. Defense Secretary Pete Hegseth says the execution of Fort Hood shooter Nidal Hassan will be viewed by the public. NPR's Quill Lawrence reports the U.S. has not had public executions since 1936.
12: Hegseth says members of the public will be able to watch a live stream of the execution by firing squad, which is scheduled for December. He said it in an interview with a right-wing news service, Real America's Voice, that was posted on social media by an account associated with the Pentagon. Hassan killed 13 fellow soldiers, including a pregnant woman, and wounded dozens more on Fort Hood in 2009. The last U.S. military execution was in 1945 of a soldier convicted of desertion. The last public execution in the U.S. was a black man accused of raping and murdering a white woman in Kentucky, hanged in 1936. Lawrence, NPR News.
10: A federal immigration agent shot and injured a man in the Bronx, New York, yesterday. Officials have identified the man as 28-year-old Oscar Belgal from the Dominican Republic. NPR's Jasmine Garst reports.
13: The shooting happened at around 4 p.m. in the Marble Hill neighborhood. At a press conference, Police Commissioner Jessica Tisch said ICE agents attempted to arrest the man while he was in his car with a 5-year-old boy believed to be his son in the back seat. One of the agents was wearing a construction worker vest. 7 shots were fired into the car. The man was injured in his neck. The child, Tisch said, is unharmed. The Department of Homeland Security has stated that Belgal is in the U.S. without papers and had been convicted of grand larceny. Commissioner Tisch said he also had a pending drug case. New York Governor Kathy Hochul and Mayor Zoran Mamdani condemned the shooting and accused the Trump administration of, quote, terrorizing our city. Jasmine Garst, NPR News, New York.
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9: 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It's 7:04 Eastern. Good morning. I'm Nicole Walton for Public Radio 19 News. Warm, dry weather and windy conditions are expected to boost UP wildfire risk over the weekend. Unseasonably warm temperatures reaching the 70s and strong southerly winds of 10 to 20 miles an hour are expected Saturday, with gusts up to 40 miles per hour in the afternoon and evening. The Department of Natural Resources says residents need to keep some tips in mind when it comes to preventing fires in those conditions. Always check for a permit before burning. If a backyard fire gets away from you, call 911 immediately. Don't try to put it out yourself first.
14: Keep trailer chains from dragging when you're on the road and don't park hot equipment on dry grass. Contain your campfire or bonfire in a pit or metal ring and make sure you put it out thoroughly before leaving for the night. Douse the fire with water, stir the ashes, and douse again. And never leave any fire, including hot coals, unattended. The Hancock Area District Library has a proposal on the November 3rd ballot for 0.7 mils over 5 years to fund library operations. Carolyn Decker is president of the library's Board of Trustees. She says over the last 8 years, the Portage Lake District Library in Houghton has been managing the Hancock Library under a contract. If the millage passes, it would help the library that serves the city of Hancock and Hancock, Franklin, and Quincy townships stand on its own 2 feet. Decker says the library offers not just books, but audiovisual media, online services, and a library of things. She believes the library helps deliver patrons a high quality of life for very little money.
15: The median residential taxable value in the city of Hancock is about $55,000. And so the millage is at that home value is a $38 a year millage. So that's a pretty incredible value for $38 per household per year.
14: Decker says if the proposal doesn't pass, the Hancock Library will refer to the structure of the school public library. There will be no librarian, no full-time staff, no staffing of evening, weekend, or summer hours, no book budget to buy more books, and most programming will end. It'll be mostly sunny today with highs 60 to 66 degrees. Right now, in Gwin, it's 38, Iron Mountain, 36, Negaunee, 39. In Marquette, it's 46 degrees. Coming up at 7:21, NPR's A. Martinez speaks with screenwriter and director Aaron Sorkin about his film, The Social Reckoning, which follows Mark Zuckerberg as Facebook fights lawsuits and whistleblowers. For Public Radio 19 News, I'm Nicole Walton. It's 7:07 Eastern.
16: It's Morning Edition from NPR News. I'm Michelle Martin.
17: And I'm Steve Inskeep. As soon as tonight, people along the Gulf Coast find out how their hurricane preparations hold up.
16: Several states are in the likely path of Isaias, the first hurricane of the season. In a few moments, we'll speak with the mayor of Pensacola, Florida, as residents there brace for the storm's landfall. But we're going to begin with the news.
17: NPR's Debbie Elliott is waiting in Crestview, which is in the Florida Panhandle. Debbie, good morning.
18: Morning.
17: What's the storm doing now?
18: You know, it's been rapidly getting stronger because of those very warm waters of the Gulf of Mexico over the last couple of days. And forecasters with the National Hurricane Center are saying this could be a very dangerous hurricane when it makes landfall, potentially with winds topping 100 miles an hour, life-threatening storm surge somewhere between 5 and 7 feet. It's also going to dump a lot of rain, up to 15 inches in some places. The cone of possibility right now for landfall seems to be narrowing in right along the Alabama-Florida state line. But, you know, impacts are going to be possible all the way from Louisiana over to the Big Bend area of Florida.
17: How are people preparing in that cone?
18: Well, local officials have ordered some evacuations in coastal communities here in the Florida Panhandle, and shelters have been opened. Alabama ordered tourists to leave the beaches ahead of the storm. Highways in and out of the region were very busy yesterday with both people leaving and emergency crews, you know, getting ready to come to the coast. I passed several National Guard convoys, some search and rescue boats that were coming up from South Florida, lots of those big bucket trucks that they use to repair power lines. You know, states typically pre-stage all kinds of emergency equipment, the helicopters, generators, high water vehicles that they'll use for rescues if needed. Also, supplies like food and water that can be distributed, you know, expecting prolonged power outages. Governor Ron DeSantis in Florida urged people to stay vigilant.
19: Please be on the lookout. Even if you're outside the cone, you could still have tornado risks. And so I would just say over these next couple days, just be very attuned to the surroundings and the weather.
17: Debbie, I just want to note the timing. Hurricanes are traditionally a late summer thing. This is pretty late for the first hurricane of the season.
18: This is very late to get the very first hurricane of a season. We thought we had escaped the worst this year because of the prominent El Nino weather pattern that's going on. That typically hinders development of tropical cyclones in the Atlantic basin. But here we are now, schools and government offices closing. A lot of fall festivals had to be canceled, like the National Shrimp Festival in Gulf Shores, Alabama. That's a big economic blow. Also, a good bit of the offshore oil and gas production in the Gulf has been curtailed. As for residents, folks along the coast do know the drill: sandbagging, boarding up the windows or putting down the hurricane shutters, getting boats to safe harbor or high land. We're seeing a lot of that. Hannah Atkins made a last-minute run to Lowe's just north of Pensacola yesterday with her three young children.
20: We've definitely got gas for the generator. We've put all our patio furniture up, weighted it down. I just came into Lowe's to get stuff to tie down everything with our chicken coop, so it doesn't blow away. But yeah, we've gotten food in the car already, just picked it up from Publix, and gonna go home and not waste any more gas on the road.
18: Definitely don't want the chickens blowing around, so no. People will be hunkering down in earnest today.
17: Okay, NPR's Debbie Elliott, be safe.
18: Thanks so much, Steve.
16: Let's stay in the Florida panhandle. D.C. Reeves is the mayor of Pensacola, which has a long history of big storms. Mr. Mayor, good morning. Thanks for joining us.
21: Good morning. Thanks for having me.
16: So Debbie just told us people are getting ready the usual way, sandbags, you know, food, candles, et cetera, et cetera. How's the city getting ready?
21: Yeah, for better or worse, we do absolutely have experience in this. I was born and raised here. It's kind of a way of life. You remember those experiences that you've been through. And so fortunately, while we've had to deal with devastation over the years with this particular storms, it also means that we have a pretty educated citizenry that understands what they should be doing. But also there are challenges in Pensacola with information like visitors. We're a year-round tourist destination, and also the influx of new people in Florida. So I've probably gotten a few more emails than most mayors might, given the fact that we've gotten close to 2 million more people in Florida in the last 7 or 8 years. So this will be a first storm for a lot of new Pensacolians.
16: All right, that makes a lot of sense. You declared a state of emergency for your city. I understand that the county did also for low-lying areas and mobile home communities. Are people following that order, to your knowledge?
21: Yeah, so far, zones A and B, which of course that will be Pensacola Beach, the Barrier Island, and then within the city limits of Pensacola, of course, any of the waterfront and kind of coastal areas, that those evacuations are in place. There is a shelter at the Bay Center, at our large arena in downtown. So those things are well underway. And but our general feeling is people are heeding these warnings so far. Obviously, there will be some people sticking it out. But Senator Scott was in on yesterday with a lot of local elected officials as well, trying to really implore people to listen to these warnings.
16: I noticed that Pensacola is urging residents to get their information from, quote, legitimate sources like the county's Emergency Management Department and the National Weather Service. Is this a concern now? I mean, people getting misleading or inaccurate information when it comes to emergencies?
21: Yeah, it's interesting. It's kind of a welcome to 2026 of the social media world that I think negatively impacts situations like this in two key ways. Number one is just somebody posting on social media that something happened that may not actually have happened. And certainly that sends our team into a scramble to try to verify what it is and isn't true. So that's why we want people to get from verified sources. And then secondly, one thing is after a storm, there's a big rush to take photos and go see damage and all of that, probably kind of fueled by the social media world. And again, that not only puts lives in danger for those people, but it puts potentially first responders' lives in danger with down power lines, trees, high water, and things like that. So it's an interesting world in 2026, mm-hmm. and that's why we really ask folks to make sure that they are getting correct information, not the first thing they see on their social media feed.
16: And do you have any other big concerns that I haven't asked you about so far?
21: You know, this is speed-wise is similar to Hurricane Sally in 2020. However, Sally was not moving directionally very fast. It sat over us for about 8 hours. Fortunately, the silver lining is this one is moving quickly. And so it may not be the same number of hours of impact. But nonetheless, this is something we're taking very seriously. And the bottom line is our city and county efforts. There's decades of experience, and everything that is within our control is completed or well underway. So certainly our citizens and the nation can rest assured that we can't control the cone. We can't control the speed. We can't control what time it gets here. But we can darn sure control that the police and fire, our stormwater ponds, and make sure that we are as ready to go for our citizens as we can be.
16: And let me draw on that experience, because you mentioned you are from Pensacola. You mentioned Hurricane Sally in 2020. Yeah. And then in 2004, Hurricane Ivan made landfall in Alabama near your city. That was a Category 3. So what do you think the major lessons that have been learned from those experiences?
21: Yeah, Hurricane Ivan in 04, there's really kind of a before and after with Hurricane Ivan. It was devastating in terms of the frontline wind speeds. We were on the eastern side of that wall, which is the side you don't want to be on. And that really changed our community pretty significantly. And then again, Hurricane Sally, silver lining here, I think, with Sally is the fact that.
16: Well, I think we may have lost the mayor. Sorry we lost the mayor, but he gave us some good information. That's D.C. Reeves. He's the mayor of Pensacola, Florida. We'll obviously be thinking about all of you and hope that things go well. That's D.C. Reeves. He's the mayor of Pensacola, Florida.
17: The USS Abraham Lincoln is back in its home port of San Diego this morning. The aircraft carrier just finished a nearly 11-month deployment, which is the longest time spent at sea without a port visit. John Carroll from our member station KPBS reports on its return.
0: Thousands of families were on the pier waiting, cheering, holding signs, and ringing cowbells as the Lincoln approached. Kayla Clark had been waiting with her siblings since early morning.
4: We're waiting for our dad. He's a master chief, and his name is Lavelle Clark.
0: The Clarks said they'd heard the stories about the Lincoln, news reports of plumbing problems, insufficient supplies, less than desirable food.
4: We were very shocked. We were like, what? Like, the ship? Like, that's actually crazy. But, you know, I'm just glad they're returning now, and things can probably get better for them. You know what I mean?
0: Just after noon, the ship, which had been in sight for about a half hour, was slowly guided into the pier by tugboats. Isabella Holland was standing right next to where the ship pulled up, but broke into a run when she saw her dad, USS Lincoln Captain David Holland. Her homemade sign said she'd grown a few inches since he'd last seen her, almost a year ago.
22: First deployment for her, for being able to be here on the pier, means a ton. Just like the Admiral and everybody said, brought all of the sailors and Marines home. Everybody just persevered. We do hard things. We do them together.
0: The USS Lincoln will eventually leave San Diego to travel to its new home port of Bremerton, Washington. For NPR News, I'm John Carroll in San Diego.
17: And we'll mention that Defense Secretary Pete Hegseth went on board the Lincoln to welcome the crew back. And while there, he made some news on a separate story. Hegseth spoke to the outlet Real America's Voice about the execution of Nedal Hassan, and he said that execution will be a public event. Hassan was convicted of killing 13 people, including a pregnant woman, and injuring more than 30 others in a shooting at the Fort Hood, Texas Army base in 2009. The Pentagon says the Army's first firing squad execution since World War II will be live-streamed December 3rd.

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1: It's 7:19 Eastern. 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I'm Nicole Walton. Thank you for giving to this station. You have raised $34,346, but we still have $25,654 left to raise by the end of this month. 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Coming up, environmental advocates say a would-be energy developer offered them money to drop a challenge to an alternative energy project on the Navajo Reservation. That's coming up at 7:45 here on Public Radio 90. 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In the forecast for today, mostly sunny with highs 60 to 66. Right now, Gwynn is 38, Negaunee 39, Munising 41, and in Marquette 46.
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0: 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I'm Steve Inskeep.
5: I'm Michelle Martin.
6: And I'm Martinez. In 2010, the origin story of Facebook was told in the film The Social Network.
7: People want to go on the internet and check out their friends, so why not build a website that offers that friends, pictures, profiles?
8: I'm talking about taking the entire social experience of college and putting it online.
6: Now, The Social Reckoning looks at a troubled period in the company's history when co-founder Mark Zuckerberg was fighting lawsuits and a whistleblower threatening its future.
9: Anxiety, depression of teenage girls got worse as a result of time spent on the platform.
10: Senior leadership knows and is doing nothing.
11: I know there are easier enemies to make.
12: The mafia would be an easier enemy to make.
6: Aaron Sorkin won an Oscar for his screenplay of the earlier movie. He's both written and directed The Social Reckoning. I asked Sorkin how Zuckerberg changed over the years, represented by the two films. The Zuckerberg from The Social Network is awkward and insecure, and 16 years later,
13: he's quite a bit wealthier, but mostly his company, which is now worth $1 trillion, is the largest media company in the world. And it's entirely about growth for him. There's supposed to be some kind of tension between growth and safety, and he's abandoned the safety part.
6: It is not Jesse Eisenberg playing Mark Zuckerberg. Tell us why Jesse Eisenberg isn't Mark Zuckerberg in this film.
13: Jesse Eisenberg no longer wants to be conflated with Mark Zuckerberg. He doesn't like the guy. He talks about teenage boys coming up to him in airports with business cards that say, I'm CEO, bitch, and wanting Jesse to autograph them. He doesn't like that. So I went to Jeremy Strong, who I believe is the best American actor under 50 years old.
6: Did you have a pitch ready to go to Jeremy Strong to try and convince him?
13: I didn't need one. It all took place on Oscar night. Not this past Oscars, but the year before. where both Jesse and Jeremy had been nominated. I knew I was only a couple of days away from finishing the script. And so that night when I ran into Jesse and I hadn't seen him in years, I just said, hey, Jesse, I'm going to be sending you something in a couple of weeks. He said, fine. Later that night, I saw Jeremy, and Jeremy asked me what I was working on. And he said, hey, listen, if for some reason Jesse doesn't want to do it, I want to do it.
5: Wow.
13: I got that lucky. You know, we replaced Joe DiMaggio with Mickey Mantle.
6: No kidding, right? So what did you see in those dailies that made you confer, at least in your head, made you think, okay, the right choice was made? I mean, he's perfect for this.
13: Listen, you can't take your eyes off it. You just can't. He's doing a slight nod toward a physical and vocal impersonation. It's really about what's going on behind his eyes.
6: Yeah. What made you want to even check back in with Facebook and what they're doing?
13: I didn't want to revisit it. And then I met Frances Haugen. She was on the civic integrity team at Facebook. She suddenly saw some terrifying things, wasn't able to get the attention of her bosses, and so enlists the help of a Wall Street Journal investigative reporter played by Jeremy Allen White. She ends up being a full-fledged whistleblower. A lot of time talking to her, many hours over the course of many months. Met Jeff Horowitz, the reporter. There was a lot of information, just sort of cartons and cartons of information, but I still couldn't see the shape of a movie until one day I asked Frances a question I wish I had asked her sooner, which was, what was the inciting action? And she casually mentioned that she had a friend who had been radicalized by spending too many hours on Facebook, and Frances wanted to find out how that happened.
6: One of the things that I think is clear in the film is the importance of whistleblowers, especially nowadays.
13: Mm-hmm.
6: There are so many forces at work trying to stifle people speaking up, and I think this movie goes a long way toward showing how important they can be.
13: It's a David and Goliath story, right? Goliath has invited us all to a party and spiked the punch with something bad, and David is Mikey Madison. But there are two Davids, really. There is Mikey's character, Frances Haugen, who picks up a stone and throws it at Facebook. But it's also traditional sources of news, like NPR, pick up a rock and throw it at tech.
6: Now, there's an exchange between Mark Zuckerberg and also an advisor named Charlie. And that Charlie is played by Bill Burr.
14: We're not the ref. We're the public square. I'm a free speech absolutist, so except where there's imminent harm...
15: You can't say absolutist and accept in the same... With the new optimizations with the MSI, the fire hose of bad information you are injecting into the air supply is becoming jet-powered.
6: What's that different, then, from the old newsroom adage, if it bleeds, it leads?
13: Mm. 2018, Mark made a decision to adjust the algorithm. Reshares would be worth 30 times a like. And Facebook did this knowing that the thing you're most likely to reshare is anything that makes you angry. Rage bait. In newspaper stories, great ones, there's always a scene of editors sitting around a table deciding what's going to be on tomorrow morning's front page. And that's the way it should be. And we're all living in a different reality now.
6: Now, I've looked everywhere, and I don't see that you have anything else coming up. Is it true that when you finish a project like The Social Reckoning, that your creative gas tank might be as close to zero as possible?
13: Absolute zero. I am the living embodiment of Sisyphus. This movie, it opens October 9th, and on October 10th, I will be back at the bottom of the mountain. I'll have no ideas. When I don't have an idea, it's hard for me to imagine ever having an idea. So I'll be banging my head against the wall and thinking I may have written the last thing I'm going to write. I've used all the words I know in every order I can think of to put them. And my friends will say to me, oh, but you say that every time. And I'll say, but I'm telling you this time it's real. So, yes, I'm girding myself for that terrible feeling.
6: All right, that's Aaron Sorkin. His new film is The Social Reckoning. Aaron, thank you very much.
13: Thank you very much.
0: We'll mention that Sony Pictures Classics is a financial supporter of NPR. We reached out to Meta. They declined to comment. In 2021, around the time of some of the events depicted in this film, Meta said that it reduced political content on Facebook and gave users more control over what they see on the platform. This is NPR News.
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16: We also feel like there's no one out there to advocate for us. 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
1: 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Anishinaabe Radio News is next. Bonjour and welcome to Anishinaabe Radio News. My name is April Lindela, Department Head of Native American Studies at Northern Michigan University. Anishinaabe Radio News is designed to share aspects of the discipline of Native American Studies as well as news from Indian Country. The Bureau of Indian Education has appointed Dr. Alex Redcorn as president of Haskell Indian Nations University following his successful tenure as interim president through an intergovernmental personnel agreement with the University of Kansas. According to the Haskell University's website, Dr. Redcorn is a member of the Gentle Sky Peacekeeper Clan, and his family roots stem from the district near Pawhuska, Oklahoma. Levi Rickert from Native News Online shares a reaction from Assistant Secretary for Indian Affairs Billy Kirkland. Haskell's future depends on strong leadership, and Dr. Redcorn brings the experience and community trust needed to guide the university forward. Dr. Redcorn stated in response to the appointment, "I'm grateful for the opportunity to serve Indian Country at this historic university that has meant so much to so many tribal communities." As reported by the LawrenceKansasTimes.com, since transforming from a residential boarding school to a space of indigenous scholarships, many families have sent generations of students to Haskell, and many have, in turn, brought their knowledge back to their home communities. Dr. Redcorn brings award-winning leadership to the university. The National Education Association honored the Osage educator when he was named the recipient of the Wilma Mankiller Memorial Award, which honors activists who fight for the rights of American Indian Alaska Native people in 2023. Also in 2023, the organization Human Rights Educators USA, a collaborative network dedicated to human rights education in America, recognized Dr. Redcorn for the O'Brien Award created in 2015 to honor the late human rights legal educator Edward O'Brien. When asked by the National Education Association about education as a tool for a specific agenda, he responded, "I have to remind them that the work we're emphasizing from a Native Nation perspective is truly about sovereignty. It is tied to legal precedent, legal policy, and federal trust responsibility." Miigwech, and thank you for tuning in to Anishinaabe Radio News, a co-production of the Northern Michigan University Center for Native American Studies and Public Radio 90 WNMU-FM. 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It begins at noon in the community room. For more information, call 906-226-4322. The Copper Country Community Arts Center is hosting a call for youth art tomorrow in Hancock. It begins at 10 a.m. at the center. For more information, call 906-482-2333. 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
1: This is Morning Edition from NPR News. I'm Michelle Martin.
2: And I'm Steve Inskeep. Good morning. In a New Jersey town, immigration authorities have been secretly using a warehouse to detain people. This despite courts in several states ordering pauses in the agency's conversion of warehouses that it bought into detention centers. And we have news about how administration figures may see such projects because a federal contractor told NPR about a meeting. Top Homeland Security official. The contractor said he understood the message was presidential aide Stephen Miller wanted immigration facilities to be painful, not humane. NPR's Jasmine Garst has been revealing all of this. Jasmine, good morning.
3: Good morning.
2: What's this meeting?
3: So Homeland Security bought 11 warehouses this year to turn into ICE detention facilities, spent about $1 billion on that. And I spoke to this contractor whose company was approached to help convert them. He asked to remain anonymous because he's afraid of government retaliation. He says his company pushed back and was told White House Deputy Chief of Staff Stephen Miller, who, again, was not at this meeting, was set on it.
4: Steve Miller himself had come to DHS and said that he did not want facilities that were comfortable. He did not want facilities that were humane. He wanted them to be difficult and painful because he wanted to make a point. Steve Miller certainly seemed to make that point to everyone, that he wanted it to be cruel. And this was what Miller had stated to the DHS at that time, director and deputy director.
3: This was literally a relay to you.
4: Yeah, we were in an official meeting. I would say in 25 years of working with the U.S. government, I've never been in that position before.
3: Now, in a statement to NPR, White House spokesperson Lauren Biss said the contractor's comments were, quote, false hearsay allegations from someone who has never met or talked with Stephen Miller, and that Miller, quote, has never made any remarks to anyone about wanting illegal aliens to have worse detention facility conditions, end quote. She didn't respond to repeated requests to interview Miller.
2: Okay, although I guess we do know that DHS went for these warehouses, tried to build these warehouses, and several state attorneys general sued. Where does that stand?
3: So Homeland Security is selling several of them, but they're holding on to a few, including Maryland, Arizona, and New Jersey warehouses. Now, court orders and agreements between DHS and states forbid converting any of those into detention centers until there's environmental impact assessments. And that brings me back to New Jersey. At the end of summer, people started messaging me saying they believed ICE was secretly using the Roxbury, New Jersey warehouse to detain people. So I decided to investigate.
2: And found what?
3: Well, on the morning of September 4th, there was a raid in the town of Dover. That's 15 minutes from the Roxbury warehouse. One woman who asked NPR not to name her for fear of retribution told us she followed the ICE vehicle with the detained people all the way to the Roxbury warehouse. Steve, I also found people who say they were detained that morning. One man, now deported to Honduras, spoke to me anonymously. He fears repercussions for loved ones still in the U.S.
5: Me cogieron yendo para mi trabajo. Nos llevaron para el Roxbury.
3: And he's saying, I was picked up on my way to work. The agents loaded me into a van and they drove us to Roxbury to the warehouse. He says they were handcuffed in the parking lot for several hours and in a state of panic. He signed his deportation papers. Eventually, they were all transferred to an official ICE detention center.
2: Okay, so does this mean that ICE is breaking a court order about the use of warehouses like that?
3: Activists say it violates the order. Lawyers say technically it might not because ICE isn't converting the site into a detention facility. DHS declined to say whether they're using it to hold immigrants, citing pending litigation. But the New Jersey Attorney General told NPR they're looking into these reports.
2: So many new details. NPR's Jasmine Garst, thanks so much.
3: Thank you.
1: The Trump administration has a new effort to further question vaccine safety. NPR health correspondent Rob Stein has the details. Good morning, Rob.
6: Good morning, Michelle.
1: So Health Secretary Robert F. Kennedy Jr. has been making it harder to get some vaccines. So what is this new initiative about?
6: That's right. Kennedy has long argued that vaccines cause autism, even though that's been thoroughly debunked, and other serious complications. So now Kennedy has established a new clinic at the National Institutes of Health that will focus on vaccine complications. Kennedy's announcement didn't go into much detail about what that means exactly, but NPR obtained an internal memo that says the clinic will follow people who got vaccinated to identify possible risks and causes of injuries. The clinic will also look for new ways to care for people who experience problems, and the clinic may review the vaccine schedules the federal government recommends. Kennedy also proposed compensating doctors for reporting complications and requiring electronic medical records to track adverse reactions, and modernizing a government system for collecting reports of problems.
1: And what's been the reaction to this?
6: So, Michelle, vaccine experts say more research about vaccine safety is always welcome, but many argue that there is already convincing evidence that the benefits of vaccines outweigh any risks, which are very rare. I talked about this with Daniel Solomon. He directs the Institute for Vaccine Safety at Johns Hopkins University.
7: I'm a big proponent of more science in this space, but it needs to be done well. You don't want people that are unqualified or outside of their expertise going on fishing expeditions and creating spurious findings. And if you look at a lot of the information that's come out from this administration, people have raised concerns that it's inconsistent with the science.
1: So the worry here, let me make sure I understand, the worry here is that you've got possibly unqualified people putting their finger on the scale. And that this will heighten worries about vaccine risks.
6: Yeah, that's the worry. That's the concern, is that some think this may end up skewing the picture about vaccine safety. Dorit Rice studies vaccine policies at UC Law in San Francisco. Let's listen to what she had to say about this.
8: The actual thing that concerns me here is the idea of incentivizing doctors to report vaccine adverse reaction, which raised to me the concern of gaming the vaccine adverse reaction system. In other words, generating reports of things that aren't there because of incentives to make vaccine look more dangerous than they are.
6: You know, critics worry that these moves are really aimed at generating more doubt about vaccines at a time when vaccination rates are falling and, you know, vaccine-preventable diseases like measles are resurging.
1: Okay, what about measles? Let's talk a little bit about that. What is the administration doing about the measles vaccine?
6: Not much, frankly. You know, top health officials have been pretty much silent on the benefits of vaccines. Here's Dr. Jesse Goodman from Georgetown University. He was a top scientist at the Food and Drug Administration.
9: Right now, we have a crisis with measles outbreaks. We've had several deaths. I think it's great to strengthen vaccine safety, but where is the advocacy for the safety of these children and several adults who've died?
6: Same goes for promoting vaccines to protect people against the flu, which has come back early this year.
1: That is NPR health correspondent Rob Stein. Rob, thank you.
6: You bet, Michelle.

0: This is NPR News.
1: It's 7:42 Eastern. Good morning. I'm Nicole Walton for Public Radio 19 News. Two Calumet redevelopment projects will receive help from the Revitalization and Placemaking Program and Michigan Community Revitalization Program. The historic vacant buildings at 425 and 427 Fifth Street will be redeveloped into 7 residential apartments and 3 commercial spaces. The project is anticipated to list the apartments between 50 to 100% of area median income, with one accessible apartment on the first floor. A $1.1 million wrap grant will assist with the rehabilitation of the building and bring a total anticipated capital investment of $3.6 million. The Calumet DDA is supporting the project through a $20,000 grant. Last night's U.S. Senate debate was contentious at times. That extended into the post-debate spin room. Republican Mike Rogers accused his opponent, Democrat Abdul El-Sayed, of not having enough experience.
2: You're going to send somebody back who is an absolute lightweight on policy, who will not have the ability to have a conversation with the administration to get anything for Michigan or stop anything from hurting Michigan.
1: El-Sayed, who has a doctorate in public health, reminded reporters he wrote a book on his Medicare for All plan.
3: He didn't write a health care book. He couldn't write a health care book. Lightweight. I actually write my ideas out.
1: The race is drawing national attention, with President Donald Trump and former President Barack Obama set to campaign in the state later this month. In the forecast for today from the National Weather Service, mostly sunny, high 60 to 66. Mostly clear tonight, lows 42 to 48. And tomorrow, mostly sunny, breezy, a lot warmer, highs 72 to 84. Right now, Copper Harbor is 49. In Menominee, it's 44. Ishpeming, 36. And in Marquette, clear and 46. Thank you for giving to this station. 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
0: This is Morning Edition from NPR News. I'm Michelle Martin.
5: And I'm Steve Inskeep. A developer is trying to push through an alternative energy project on the Navajo Reservation. It's renewable energy, but an environmental group is opposed and says the developer is offering them money to drop their opposition, also that his allies are pressuring their funders. Chris Clements of member station KNAU reports.
6: The project would be built here on Black Mesa on the Navajo Nation in Arizona.
7: There's no other place in the world that's this beautiful.
6: Slabs of orange sandstone the size of skyscrapers jut up near where Raymond Peaches feeds his cattle in a corral.
7: This is millions and millions of years of formation that happened, and you want to destroy it just to make money?
6: A French entrepreneur wants to build a series of reservoirs here that he says would have benefits beyond him profiting. His company, Nature and People First, would use solar power to pump water uphill into the reservoirs, which could then be released when the sun isn't shining, spinning turbines to make electricity, basically creating a giant battery.
8: It's going to help, you know, stabilize the grid, integrate more solar, avoid deadly blackouts.
6: Denis Pear says it would also help the reservation's struggling economy.
8: We're talking about approximately 1,000 jobs during 4 years during construction.
6: Projects like this require permits from the Federal Energy Regulatory Commission. The Biden administration denied 3 of Pear's projects, citing opposition from the Navajo Nation government. The nation remains opposed to Pear's proposal. So does a Navajo environmental group, Tonajonaene, or Sacred Water Speaks. Nicole Horseherder leads it.
9: We're just a big, huge thorn in their side, and They want us gone so that they can move forward with their project.
6: Emails reviewed by KNAU show that Peer offered Tony Jaunet and Net $10,000 to drop their opposition. They declined. After that, a local political leader and the head of an energy industry group that Peer's company is part of stepped in. They reached out to some of the group's donors and encouraged them to back away from the nonprofit.
9: I was preoccupied with that for a good 8 months, and it really held up the other work that I could have been doing, and it was stressful.
6: Peer says he had nothing to do with the letters to funders and that the $10,000 offer was to recognize Horse Herders Nonprofit for its input.
8: We tried to build bridges and we tried to offer, you know, a cooperation and a path to a positive future.
6: Heather Tanana is a Navajo citizen and water law professor at the University of Denver. She says developers frequently offer communities cash in exchange for support. But
10: what absolutely crosses the line is reaching out to individual funders because you're unhappy that they held to their own individual standards.
6: Tanana's opinion is that Peer's donation offer and the complaints from his supporters were not illegal. But, she says, they're part of a long pattern of outsiders trying to impose their will on the Navajo people, even if he's won support from a couple of local leaders.
10: There's such a history of outsiders coming into Indian country with the idea they know what's right and they know how to get it.
6: The Navajo Nation will elect a new president in November. Peer says he'll try to convince that president to drop opposition to his plans. But the Trump administration is trying to roll back a federal policy requiring tribal consent for hydropower projects. For NPR News, I'm Chris Clements.
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1: It's 7:49 Eastern. Coming up in local news at about 15 minutes. Warm, dry weather and windy conditions are expected to boost the risk of wildfires this weekend. The Hancock Area District Library has a proposal on the November ballot to fund operations. And at 8:07 Eastern, a Ukrainian counteroffensive recently pushed back Russian forces with the help of drones and retook territory. But Russia is hitting Ukrainian cities hard. In the forecast for today, mostly sunny in the UP, highs 60 to 66. Mostly clear tonight, lows 42 to 48. And tomorrow, mostly sunny and breezy, much warmer, highs 72 to 84. Right now in Gwynn, it is

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3: This is Morning Edition from NPR News. I'm Michelle Martin.
4: And I'm Steve Inskeep. At a summit celebrating science and innovation, President Trump said he wants U.S. citizens to get PhDs in STEM fields. He's putting $100 million behind that effort.
5: We will always be on top. There's nobody that can compete with us. Nobody.
4: Although the administration has also created a lot of uncertainty for PhDs and the research they do. NPR's Alyssa Nadworny is covering this. Alyssa, good morning.
6: Good morning.
4: Okay, so what was this event about?
6: The White House used the event to announce investments into U.S. innovation. It included federal dollars, like that $100 million program, but it also included private sector investment for research in things like AI and tech. And that's a shift away from the federal government funding innovation and more toward private companies funding it. Trump said he was ushering in a golden age of science research. But, Steve, that idea really runs contrary to what academics and research scientists have seen these last 2 years.
4: Yeah, okay, so STEM, I'm just trying to remember. Science, technology, engineering, math, that's what we're talking
6: Correct.
4: About here? Hopefully I've
6: yep.
4: got it right. So how was the news received that the president makes this announcement?
6: Look, researchers I've talked to have really painted a picture of chaos in the scientific research community. They've told me about federal research grants that were cut or stalled. We're talking labs being shut down, projects halted, researchers let go. In the last 2 years, the Trump administration has canceled or paused more than $11 billion in federal research money to universities. I talked with Noam Ross. He is a scientist who co-founded the Grant Witness Project, which is an organization that tracks federal grant funding.
7: I am always enthusiastic about more investment into science, but you could think of this as someone planting a tree somewhere where they just burned down a forest. We've lost so much scientific investment under this administration.
6: He says that this relatively small new program is just a drop in the bucket, considering that the administration cut hundreds of millions of dollars in science education grants at places like the National Science Foundation and the National Institutes of Health. And this frustration really fits into this pervasive feeling that U.S. scientific research is falling behind countries like China. And a lot of people point to Trump administration cuts and immigration policy as the culprit.
4: You better explain that. How is research connected to immigration policy?
6: Well, one of the things that historically has made the U.S. the top research destination is that the best talent from around the world, they want to train in the U.S. They want to work in U.S. labs and conduct research. But immigration policies have made that more difficult. There have been disruptions in getting student visas. The administration has tried to limit the amount of time a student can study here. And just this week, the Department of Homeland Security proposed charging foreign students up to $100,000 for a popular postgraduate work visa. And that's had a concrete impact on college campuses. Enrollment for international students in U.S. grad programs is down. Many research institutions have shrunk or even closed PhD programs. And, you know, it's unclear what this $100 million fellowship is going to do.
4: NPR's Alyssa Nadworny, thanks so much.
6: You bet.
3: Cora Walsh struggled for years with one of the most common learning disabilities, dyslexia. Then she asked for a little extra help. Walsh is this year's middle school winner of NPR's Student Podcast Challenge. 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NPR's Sequoia Carrillo visited her.
8: Cora Walsh's podcast brings the listener along for a day in her life.
9: It's Tuesday, and I'm at tutoring again.
10: Say limb.
9: Limb.
10: Instead of
9: say
10: list.
9: Nice. Hi, I'm Cora Walsh, and I have dyslexia.
10: This is my story.
8: Walsh's winning podcast focused on her journey with dyslexia, one that started all the way back in third grade.
9: Well, we just took a test today.
8: I caught up with her in Rockville Center on Long Island to see how things are going.
9: Good.
8: We walked from her middle school back to her house a few streets over. She walks home from school every

0: every day, and the movement helps clear her mind.
1: I want to be a doctor, and I want to go to Princeton.
2: Oh, wow.
1: And major in neuroscience. Oh my
0: God. After years of trying to figure out how her own brain processes information, she's now fascinated by it. Also, she watches the HBO show The Pitt and said she likes how much they use their hands to solve problems.
2: Do you want to be working that fast?
1: No.
2: No. Okay.
1: Like, I need to breathe a little bit.
0: Things like art projects or science experiments are her favorite ways to learn. Her least favorite? English class. Although, since she started tutoring for dyslexia a few years ago, it has gotten a bit easier. Here's a bit more of her podcast.
3: When I look at a word, I see it as normal as anyone else would see it.
4: The letters, like, don't move or anything.
5: For some reason, it just doesn't process as well. And I stumble over a lot of them sometimes. Add words in or take words out that are important.
1: As I got older, I was falling more and more behind. In third grade, we had book clubs, and you were put into groups of what your level was. People were reading longer, bigger, more exciting books, and I was just reading a really small, easy book. You know, I wanted to read one of those big books, but I couldn't. It was just so hard.
0: Now, a seventh grader, Walsh has come a long way. She told me she's been in tutoring for 2 years, and her hard work outside the classroom is paying off.
1: I think I'm a better reader now, and I enjoy it a lot more. I feel more comfortable, like, reading bigger books, but, like, not too big.
0: Her mom, Emily Johnson, said this summer was a turning point. While on vacation, she saw her daughter reading the first Hunger Games book.
6: This was the first time she said to me this summer, "Mom, I think I enjoy reading this book." And that's the first time she's really ever expressed that.
0: It was a long journey to get to this point, but Walsh and her parents are excited to see where it goes. And they were so proud when she won this year's contest. It wasn't something she always thought she could do. But now, how do you feel?
1: I feel really excited and proud of myself that I created something really cool and interesting that everyone can listen to.
0: Walsh hopes that her podcast might help dyslexia feel a little less scary for listeners and maybe even reach younger students who are still trying to figure out their own learning styles.
1: Always try your hardest and don't sell yourself short. Trying is probably the best thing, like, you can do.
0: She's still trying. She just checked out that second Hunger Games book from the library. Sequoia Carrillo, NPR News, New York.
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0: It's good morning. Let's do that first. Good morning. It is 8 Eastern, 7 Central. I'm Nicole Walton, and this is Morning Edition for this Friday, the 9th day of October. In the forecast for today from the National Weather Service, it'll be mostly sunny across the UP, highs 60 to 66 degrees. Mostly clear tonight, lows 42 to 48, and tomorrow mostly sunny, breezy, and much warmer, highs 72 to 84 degrees. Currently across the region, Houghton is 37, Sault Ste. Marie 48, Manistique 41, and in Marquette, sunny skies and 45 degrees. 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It's 8:01. The news is next.
1: Live from NPR News in Washington, I'm Corva Coleman. Hurricane Isaias is expected to make landfall tonight or early tomorrow on the northern Gulf Coast near Alabama or Florida. NPR's Debbie Elliott reports it's currently a Category 2 storm with winds of 110 miles per hour.
2: Forecasters with the National Hurricane Center say this will be a dangerous hurricane at landfall, with winds topping 100 miles an hour, life-threatening storm surge between 5 and 7 feet, and rainfall up to 15 inches in some areas. Local officials have ordered evacuations along some Florida panhandle beaches and have opened shelters. Alabama ordered tourists to leave its coast. More than half of the offshore oil and gas production in the Gulf has been curtailed, according to the Marine Minerals Administration. Isaias has been rapidly gaining strength from the warm waters of the Gulf. Debbie Elliott, NPR News, Crestview, Florida.
1: For the second time this week, Saudi Arabia says its airport in the capital, Riyadh, was targeted. Three people were killed. Two more people died earlier this week in similar attacks. NPR's Aya Batrawi reports the killings are from Houthi missile attacks.
3: Saudi Arabia says three Saudi citizens, including a commercial pilot, were killed and a number of people wounded in attacks on Thursday that targeted Riyadh's international airport. Saudi Arabia's aviation authority says the attacks struck a Saudi aircraft and a building. It's at least the third time this week that Houthi missiles pierced through Saudi air defenses, killing and wounding people at Riyadh Airport and another airport in the south. Yemen's Houthis say they're targeting Saudi air bases and airports in response to hundreds of Saudi airstrikes this week on Yemen that they say have killed and wounded people there. The UN says the fighting in Yemen between Saudi-backed Yemeni government forces and the Iran-backed Houthis has displaced nearly 200,000 people. Aya Batrawi, NPR News, Dubai.
1: The winner of this year's Nobel Peace Prize is former UN Human Rights Chief and international jurist Navi Pillay. She led a UN inquiry on the occupied Palestinian territory. The Israeli Foreign Ministry has condemned the choice, saying that the Nobel Committee has rewarded the biggest lie of the 21st century. President Trump says the United States won't be attacking Iran at any time before the midterm U.S. elections. NPR's Domenico Montanaro says President Trump made the announcement on social media.
4: The reality is more strikes and further engagement. It's a tough sell for an American audience, including for many in Trump's base. I mean, Trump explicitly promised to not get into foreign entanglements. He even said in his inaugural that his presidency might be measured by the wars he didn't get into. You know, prolonged unpopular wars we know can be and have been dangerous for any president and his party.
1: This is NPR.
0: 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It's 8:04 Eastern. Good morning. I'm Nicole Walton for Public Radio 90 News. Warm, dry weather and windy conditions are expected to boost UP wildfire risk over the weekend.
1: Unseasonably warm temperatures reaching the 70s and strong southerly winds of 10 to 20 miles an hour are expected Saturday with gusts up to 40 miles per hour. The Department of Natural Resources says residents need to keep some tips in mind when it comes to preventing fires in those conditions. Always check for a permit before burning. If a backyard fire gets away from you, call 911 immediately. Don't try to put it out yourself first. Keep a hose or other water source nearby when burning. Keep trailer chains from dragging when you're on the road. And don't park hot equipment on dry grass. Contain your campfire or bonfire in a pit or metal ring and make sure you put it out thoroughly before leaving for the night. Douse the fire with water, stir the ashes, and douse again. And never leave any fire, including hot coals, unattended. The Hancock Area District Library has a proposal on the November 3rd ballot for 0.7 mils over 5 years to fund library operations. Carolyn Decker is president of the library's Board of Trustees. She says over the last 8 years, the Portage Lake District Library in Houghton has been managing the Hancock Library under a contract. If the millage passes, it would help the library that serves the city of Hancock and Hancock, Franklin, and Quincy townships stand on its own 2 feet. Decker says the library offers not just books, but audiovisual media, online services, and a library of things. She believes the library helps deliver patrons a high quality of life for very little money.
5: The median residential taxable value in the city of Hancock is about $55,000. And so the millage is at that home value is a $38 a year millage. So that's a pretty incredible value for $38 per household per year.
1: Decker says if the proposal doesn't pass, the Hancock Library will revert to the structure of the school public library. There will be no librarian, no full-time staff, no staffing of evening, weekend, or summer hours, no book budget to buy more books, and most programming will end. It'll be mostly sunny in the UP today, high 60 to 66 currently. Gwin is 37, Iron Mountain 36, Ishpeming 35, and in Marquette 45 degrees. Coming up at 8:21, a judge is weighing arguments by CNN, MS Now, and Politico that President Trump violated their constitutional rights by stripping them of their White House credentials. For Public Radio 19 News, I'm Nicole Walton. It's 8:07 Eastern.
6: It's Morning Edition from NPR News. I'm Michelle Martin.
7: And I'm Steve Inskeep. Ukraine has launched a new military offensive against Russian invaders, deploying the latest technology and an ironic name.
6: The offensive is named after a classical composer, and it's designed to endure on a battlefield where human beings can hardly survive. It uses both drones and robots.
7: NPR's Joanna Kakissis is following this from Kyiv. Hi, Joanna.
8: Hey, Steve.
7: How does this offensive work?
8: So this is part of a complex counteroffensive near the eastern city of Lyman. Ukraine's 3rd Army Corps planned it for months. The military says its soldiers used electronic warfare and aerial drones to blind Russian reconnaissance. And then they destroyed Russian firepower and supply routes. And then after that, they sent in land robots, which are these unmanned ground vehicles that look like small trucks, to weaken Russian positions. And then assault groups went in to clear those positions. Now, the Ukrainians say they took back roughly 68 square miles, and that's about 3 times the size of Manhattan.
7: Okay, sounds impressive, although we should note there have been offensives and counteroffensives before, mm-hmm. and the lines maybe don't move ultimately that much. Is this operation still underway?
8: Well, yes, it is. The commander of the 3rd Army Corps, Andriy Beletsky, said last month that the counteroffensive is called Operation Vivaldi. It's a reference to the Italian composer's famous violin concertos of the Four Seasons. And you've probably heard it. Bum, bum, bum, bum,
7: ba-da-da.
8: You know it.
7: Exactly. Yeah.
8: Many people know it. And Beletsky says this counteroffensive is just in its first season. And now in this video by the 3rd Army Corps, a soldier who uses the call sign Jackson, as is customary in the Ukrainian military, he says they continue to destroy Russian troops there. He's saying as soon as they appear on our land, we catch up to them very quickly and we neutralize them.
7: What makes this movement important?
8: Well, it's happening in the Donbas region, which Russia has been fighting since 2014 to take from Ukraine. Russia occupies much of the region, but is pressing for Ukraine to give up the rest of it as part of any peace deal. Ukraine has refused. Operation Vivaldi shows that a Russian sweep of Donbas is not inevitable, and that the Ukrainians can make breakthroughs on a battlefield that is just saturated with drones.
7: Joanna, I just want to remember that Russian missiles and drones continue flying over that front line and continue hitting Ukrainian cities.
8: Yeah, that's right. Just yesterday, there was this horrific strike on a public bus in Kramatorsk. This is one of two fortress cities in the Donbas that the Ukrainians still control. The Russians dropped guided aerial bombs on the city, hitting the bus, and at least 30 people were killed and dozens more were injured, according to local authorities.
7: How are people managing those continued attacks on civilians?
8: Well, you know, some are leaving cities that are under attack, and that includes Kyiv, where I live. And Ukrainian authorities say Russian strikes are also destroying energy and water facilities, causing outages and shortages. The Ukrainians say it's part of a wider campaign by Russia to make Ukrainian cities unlivable.
7: Okay. NPR's Joanna Kakissis in Kyiv. Thanks for the update.
8: You're welcome.
6: For more on this, we've called Christina Harward. She is the Russia deputy team lead at the Institute for the Study of War. That's a nonpartisan public policy research organization. Its Russia team produces daily assessments of Russia's full-scale invasion of Ukraine. Good morning. Thanks for joining us.
9: Thanks, Michelle. Great to be here.
6: So how significant are the gains that Ukraine has made with Operation Vivaldi?
9: So they are absolutely very significant. Not only in the innovation and the creativity we've seen and the tactics that they've employed, but also with the months and months of planning that it seemingly went into preparing the battlefield for these counterattacks and then the subsequent liberations of these territories. But also, if you kind of zoom out, this Operation Vivaldi, at least the bits of it that have been divulged so far by the Ukrainian military, have really disrupted some major Russian plans that they were hoping to achieve in the coming months and year in terms of how they were going to take the fortress belt, so that heavily fortified, heavily defended backbone of Ukraine's defense in Donetsk Oblast. Now that the Ukrainians have eliminated this salient up here in the area near Liman, these Russian plans have really gone out the window. The Russian military command is having to go back to the drawing board and figure out what they're going to do now.
6: So I take your point about the planning that went into this, the creativity that this demonstrates, the success of this, taking back an area the size of three Manhattans, as we just heard. But Russia is still occupying far more than that. Can this be scaled up?
9: Yep, that's absolutely the question I think we're all looking here to answer. Now, the one thing I'll note is we are starting to see trickles of information that the Ukrainians are counterattacking and even starting to retake some territory a little bit more to the south, so due east of Slavyansk and Kramatorsk. Unsure if this is a part of Operation Vivaldi, if this is another season, this might be another operation that we're seeing unfold. But nonetheless, it does seem the Ukrainians are able to keep pushing in other areas beyond the area where Operation Vivaldi began. Mm-hmm. The other thing I would note is General Beletsky, who is overseeing Operation Vivaldi, is now going to be commanding a much larger area. So we're definitely going to want to keep an eye out on what he does in the coming months as he takes over this larger area for command.
6: So while Ukraine is making gains on the ground, Russia is intensifying its airstrikes, as we just heard, with sometimes, you know, just really devastating results. Who would you say has the upper hand?
9: So the strikes are likely going to be very difficult this winter. Russia has a couple new types of technology that are very much exploiting and leveraging as best they can to try to make these strikes as devastating as they can to Ukrainian infrastructure, civilian life, Ukrainian economy, etc. They are very aware that Ukraine has a shortage of Patriot interceptors and has had a shortage for many months now. But they also are starting to use new types of drones and almost quasi-cruise missiles that they've debuted recently that fly incredibly fast and are very difficult for now for the Ukrainians to down. Now, obviously, again, the Ukrainians are very innovative. They're rather quick in their research and development plans, processes. So we are seeing them already starting to field test and hopefully soon deploy at scale some of these countermeasures to these new faster drones and quasi-cruise missiles.
6: Ukraine's president warned when he was at the UN that Russia is preparing a winter offensive with strikes on the energy infrastructure that people need to survive the coal, you were just sort of hinting at that. Does Ukraine have the defense capabilities to meet new waves of Russian airstrikes?
9: So I think there are going to be parts of the Russian strike campaign that Ukraine will likely in the coming weeks and months be able to figure out how to rather effectively and efficiently and consistently defend against. So that's going to be the drones. The problem is still going to be the ballistic missiles. Again, just worldwide, there is that shortage of Patriot interceptors. And so that is really what Ukraine needs right now, particularly as it continues to work with its European partners to produce its own anti-ballistic air defense system that's not quite ready yet.
6: Apologies if I'm asking you to speculate, but do you think that NATO will provide this in the end?
9: I definitely think we're seeing from various NATO states working with Ukraine to give them what they can, completely understanding, I think they are, that this winter is likely to be particularly bad given the already very intense and targeted nature of the strike campaign. And Russia seems to be starting their strike against the energy grid earlier than ever this year.
6: So before we let you go, do you think this war can be won on the battlefield, or at the end of the day, does it still require a negotiated end with somebody perhaps like the U.S. as the kind of the mediator?
9: Yeah, so I think to answer that question, you know, the first thing to really think about is how do we even get Putin to think about stopping his war? And so we really need to negate his theory of victory. And right now, one of Putin's theories of victory is that he is convinced that his Russian forces, albeit slow and at incredible cost, can continue to advance all along the front line every day, all day. The Ukrainians are starting to show that that is not true. So if the Ukrainians keep this up and Putin gets reliable information about Ukrainian successes, he might have to rethink.
6: That's Christina Harwin. She's with the Institute for the Study of War. Thank you so much for these insights.
9: My pleasure. Thank you.
7: The National Hurricane Center says preparations for Hurricane Isaias should be rushed to completion, because the weather's about to go downhill quickly. Isaias is the first official hurricane in the Atlantic this year, and it's very late in the season for that. Hasn't happened this late in 60 years of modern record keeping. NPR's Lauren Sommer asked why.
10: It's been a very unusual hurricane season in the Atlantic this year.
11: Extremely quiet, very long period without any hurricanes.
10: Susanna Camargo studies extreme weather at Columbia University. She says it's been unusual, but not unexpected.
11: This is not a surprise, since we have had forecast of an El Nino.
10: Not just an El Nino, a super El Nino. El Nino is a naturally occurring climate pattern that kicks in every few years. It happens when the Pacific Ocean gets extremely warm around the equator, which sends ripple effects into the atmosphere and changes weather patterns globally. In the Atlantic, it changes the winds.
11: That's a problem, because you can imagine, you know, you have some clouds, they're trying to organize and become a hurricane.
10: Storms that become hurricanes have to start spinning in that classic hurricane shape to really gain power.
11: If the winds are pushing the bottom part of those clouds to one direction and the top in another direction, it would be hard for those clouds to become more organized and become a hurricane.
10: The storms tend to get ripped apart, which means fewer Atlantic hurricanes during El Nino years. In the Pacific, it's been the opposite story. El Ninos tend to mean more hurricanes there. Hawaii has had some close calls with several hurricanes this year, and the heavy rains and winds damaged communities on several islands. Some of the Pacific hurricanes are also examples of what scientists expect to see in a hotter climate with warmer oceans.
11: What we're seeing is very intense hurricanes, the Cat 4s, Cat 5s, and also how often they go to this, what we call rapid intensification, when they blow up in intensity very fast.
10: The warmer the ocean, the faster and stronger a hurricane can grow. Camargo says Hurricane Isaias could do some major damage due to rain and storm surge. And even if this year ends quietly in the Atlantic, no one should get too comfortable. After El Niños come La Niñas, which usually mean a more active Atlantic hurricane season. Lauren Sommer, NPR News.
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12: 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I'm Nicole Walton.
1: Coming up on this program, after President Trump slapped down reports that he considered renewed strikes against Iran ahead of the midterms, the politics of the war he started are in the spotlight. That's coming up at 8:34. In the forecast for today, mostly sunny skies across the UP, high 60 to 66. Mostly clear tonight, lows 42 to 48, and tomorrow, mostly sunny and breezy, much warmer, high 72 to 84 degrees. Right now, Escanaba is 44, Gwin is 38, Nagani's sunny and 38, and in Marquette, sunny and 46 degrees. 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
4: This is Morning Edition from NPR News. I'm Michelle Martin.
5: And I'm Steve Inskeep. President Trump's administration is still arguing in court over his bid to block the work of news organizations whose coverage he doesn't like. Last month, Trump had the White House aides revoke the press passes of more than 70 journalists who work for CNN, MS Now, and Politico. Those outlets took him to court, saying he was pretty obviously trampling on their freedom of speech and of the press, and a judge temporarily forced the White House to give those passes back. Then the judge heard arguments yesterday about what to do next, because the administration is persisting in its case. NPR media correspondent David Folkenflik is covering this. David, good morning.
6: Good morning, Steve.
5: Okay, Justice Department lawyers paid by taxpayer dollars went back into court to argue this case. What did they say?
6: So, arguments made by Justice Department lawyer named Michael Velchik, and he stressed heavily the idea of national security, that these news outlets had essentially revealed things that could damage national security and that the administration had the right, essentially, to, once invoking that, strip these passes away and not really be questioned too much about it. Furthermore, he made an argument that the White House is a sacred space. The President of the United States chooses who to invite in, whether they're dignitaries or regular citizens or journalists. We certainly saw President Trump in mid-September, the 18th, start blasting CNN, MS Now, and Politico for being too negative on him. He says, hey, you know, they can do that, but that doesn't mean they get to do that from here at the White House. Boom. He makes that announcement on Truth Social. He does it publicly. And within a day or two, they're banned. Their passes stripped.
5: Very, very interesting argument to be made by this president that one should be that the White House is sacred and one should be dignified there. But let's just set that aside. The president is in charge. Why should he not be able to determine who comes in the door?
6: Well, you hinted at it in your introduction, of course. I mean, the first reason is the First Amendment, is that he has articulated his reason up front. He doesn't like what they're doing. He doesn't like the way they're covering him. He thinks they're being too negative. He's pointing to their content, the very nature of their coverage. And actually, give the president a little credit. He doesn't have to invite any of them in. Having granted those press passes, according to a lot of legal precedents about this very issue, he can't revoke it if he doesn't like their coverage. That's a First Amendment issue. Secondly, there's a question of due process. That's in the Fifth Amendment, which says you can't have something taken away from you from the government without some kind of notification and without a process to appeal it. And Ted Boutros is this distinguished First Amendment lawyer. He's argued on behalf of NPR in the past. He's arguing on behalf of these news outlets now. He says they're also making up reasons after the fact. He says the president is our best witness on this. You know, the Justice Department comes in here citing national security, but we know exactly why this is. And legal precedent suggests that it's a big enough deal to trample First and Fifth Amendment rights. Basically, if the government's shown to have done that, it loses because it's done what's called irreparable harm.
5: Okay, so what exactly is the judge being asked to rule on now?
6: So this judge is a Trump appointee, but he had issued a two-week restraining order. He's extended it for 2 days, and that basically has said, hey, hold off. You have to restore these passes while I figure all this out. These outlets are saying, stop this permanently. And ultimately, his question is, can these news organizations cover the President of the United States the way they think is appropriate, or is it dependent on his whim? And all of these arguments, if you look at the presidential right, the question of national security, the question of, as they're arguing, that the presidency is more important than the courts, speak to an all-encompassing vision of presidential power.
5: NPR's David Folkenflik, thanks.
6: You bet.
4: It's time now for StoryCorps and a remembrance of the U.S. war in Afghanistan that began 25 years ago. Captain Ahmad Khalid Nouri was an Afghan special operations officer fighting alongside U.S. troops. Wida Sabr worked in Afghanistan's presidential palace. One night, Nouri showed up unexpectedly at Sabr's home to ask for her hand in marriage.
2: In our culture, it's very common for families to receive the proposals before marriage and to either accept or deny.
7: And my mom said no to you. My father served at the military, and I lost my dad when I was 13 years old. My mom, she's thinking my daughter will become a widow because this man working with the Afghan special forces.
2: And I kept asking again and again.
7: And my mom said no to you.
2: But then Afghanistan collapsed.
7: I remember you called my mom and you said, I want to marry Vida tomorrow because we work with the government. If the Taliban find us, definitely they will kill us.
2: Yes.
7: And we organized the marriage for the next evening. I did not remember nothing, only that I said yes, yes, yes, yes. And after that, we become a husband and wife. And the next day you said, Vida, we should go to the airport. We only had one bag with our phone, passport, and documents. I remember every Taliban checkpoints. As much as I can, I try to cover my face by burqa. And I was so worried if Taliban capture you. We were lucky to escape that.
2: The very first day when we got here in the United States, I remember I was really broken. Losing my country was the very saddest event of my life.
7: Yes, I remember those tough days. But luckily, during this new life, we blessed with a daughter. And she makes my heart, my mind, my soul very calm.
2: Yes. When I have a tough day and I get back home and I see her with two teeth smiling, that helped me to forget what was hard. She's our cause now. I feel very proud as a man, a husband, now as a dad. And the reason why I am resilient today, why I continue to move forward and not give up, is because of you.
4: Khalid Nouri and Wida Sabr. They live in Virginia with their three-year-old daughter. 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
11: Live from NPR News in Washington, I'm Dave Mattingly. Dozens of counties in coastal Alabama and the Florida Panhandle, as well as all of Georgia, are under an emergency with Hurricane Isaias hours away from landfall. Currently, it's a Category 2 storm in the Gulf with top sustained winds of 110 miles per hour. It's just shy of major hurricane strength. Isaias is expected to come ashore tonight or early tomorrow, producing up to 15 inches of rain and what the National Hurricane Center calls a dangerous storm surge. A judge on the International Court of Justice is this year's winner of the Nobel Peace Prize. Navi Pillay is an 85-year-old South African who formerly served as the UN Human Rights Chief.
12: Navi Pillay's commitment to universal legal principles and her firm moral compass are constants in a long career.
11: That's Jørgen Vadni Friedness, who chairs the Norwegian Nobel Committee. President Trump says the U.S. military will not attack Iran again before the November midterm elections. Writing on Truth Social, the president added the administration was having what he called productive discussions with Tehran. A day earlier, Trump told reporters he was considering new strikes on Iran, a remark that sent oil prices higher. Wall Street futures are higher this morning. This is NPR News. A Democratic member of the House has introduced legislation directing the Smithsonian to preserve artifacts he says reflect the corruption and authoritarianism of the Trump presidencies. NPR's Frank Langfitt says the bill is not expected to pass.
13: Representative Jamie Raskin, a Maryland Democrat, says objects would include the giant banner of Trump hanging from the Department of Justice and be part of a future exhibit in the National Museum of American History. Raskin says it's important to document what he calls America's, quote, descent into authoritarianism. Trump has tried to recast the nation's capital in his own image. He's also repeatedly denied being an authoritarian. The president has also criticized how the Smithsonian depicts U.S. history. The administration is preparing signs to warn visitors that the Smithsonian's leadership is not telling the country's story accurately, but instead advancing what it calls personal radical ideologies. Frank Langford, NPR News, Washington.
11: The Department of Homeland Security says officers with U.S. Immigration and Customs Enforcement were carrying out a targeted operation in New York City yesterday when a man was shot and wounded by an ICE officer. New York City's police commissioner says the 28-year-old was shot inside a vehicle. A 5-year-old child was also in the vehicle. He was not injured. Police in France say two paintings by Renoir stolen from a museum have been recovered. I'm Dave Mattingly in Washington.
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1: It's Morning Edition from NPR News. I'm Michelle Martin.
2: And I'm Steve Inskeep. President Trump made an announcement about the war in Iran on social media.
1: He explicitly linked the unpopular war to the midterm elections. And this is a quote: "We will not be attacking Iran at any time prior to the midterm elections to be held in the United States on November 3rd, unquote. Okay, why do that? Apparently, to refute reports that the White House is considering airstrikes against Iran before Election Day.
2: Okay, so the president is making this explicit connection between his decisions on a war involving the United States and his political fortunes at home. So let's bring in an expert on politics, NPR senior political editor and correspondent Domenico Montanaro. Good morning.
3: Hey there, Steve.
2: Okay, what is notable about this post?
3: I mean, it's a little surprising that any president at war would want to tip their hand in either direction and make any kind of declarative promise pledging not to strike. You know, if we asked at the Pentagon or White House, are you going to strike before the election, we'd be chided for asking such a silly question.
2: Yes.
3: Because they're not going to tell us in the media, right? But Trump doing this is a very clear sign that he knows this war has been bad for his party politically ahead of these midterms. The reality is more strikes and further engagement. It's a tough sell for an American audience, including for many in Trump's base. I mean, Trump explicitly promised to not get into foreign entanglements. He even said in his inaugural that his presidency might be measured by the wars he didn't get into. You know, prolonged unpopular wars we know can be and have been dangerous for any president and his party. Think about Iraq, Vietnam, Korea, and all of that's heightened even more in October of an election year when the president's already unpopular. The cost of living and gas prices are putting Republicans on their back foot across the country.
2: Yeah, so I'm thinking this through. The president says, don't worry about the war. I'm not going to remind you about the war until you vote for my party, and then maybe I'll resume the war after I get to your vote. I mean, that seems to be the message here. But I was just out interviewing voters in the last few days, Domenico. They seem to be aware that there is a war on.
3: You know, this war is very unpopular if you look at public opinion. A recent AP NORC poll, for example, found that 7 in 10 disapprove of how Trump is handling the war, and they say the war has not been worth fighting. Trump argues that it is worth it because he doesn't want Iran to have a nuclear weapon, though his rationale for this war certainly shifted quite a bit from the beginning of it. And it's hard to believe that this has been going on since February, much longer than promised. And historically in this country, wars that have dragged on have become major political problems for presidents.
2: I guess we should note also the president has said he is thinking the Iranians will be willing to settle with him after the midterm, so maybe he's hoping not to have to strike at all. But doesn't he face a historic problem here in terms of the popularity of this thing?
3: Yeah, he is. I mean, I wrote about this back in March, a few weeks after the war in Iran started, right after Trump had declared, quote, we won. Back then, there had been no real rally around the flag effect, as it's known in polling, when the country unifies and a president benefits, like when a country's attacked and the country feels compelled to respond. But this was a war of choice, and Americans have been war weary from decades in Afghanistan, Iraq, and Syria. When all this started, Trump's approval rating was sitting at 48% in an average of the polls. Now it's down to 37%. You know, it's a similar drop to what we saw, frankly, for President Biden after the chaotic withdrawal from Afghanistan. And he never really recovered, especially as he was also dealing with a difficult economy.
2: So what does this mean for the elections that are underway in some places?
3: Yeah, it's not great for Trump and the Republican Party. That's why you've seen several Republicans distancing themselves from the war and the president's policies in recent weeks. Most Republicans I talk to concede that they're probably going to lose the House majority, and they're trying to hang on to a majority in the Senate, having to be on defense in a lot of red states, which they never thought would be the case when this cycle started.
2: It's just amazing to think about an election that could be decided in Kansas or Iowa or Texas.
3: Exactly.
2: Domenico, thanks so much.
3: You're welcome.
2: That's NPR's Domenico Montanaro.
1: South African judge Navanethan Pillay has won this year's Nobel Peace Prize. In an announcement this morning, the Norwegian Nobel Committee said the award was for her efforts to promote peace and international law.
4: This year's laureate has been instrumental in ensuring that war crimes, crimes against humanity, and genocide are prosecuted.
1: NPR's Esme Nicholson is here to tell us more about Pelé. Esme, good morning.
5: Good morning, Michelle.
1: So what should we know?
5: Well, Navininthem Pillay, better known as Navi Pillay, is a South African human rights lawyer, as you say, who started her career defending Nelson Mandela. After apartheid, she became a judge on the International Criminal Tribunal for Rwanda, where she helped to establish groundbreaking legal precedents recognizing rape as an act of genocide. She chaired the UN Independent International Commission of Inquiry on the occupied Palestinian territory that concluded last year that Israel has committed genocide in Gaza. Israel has dismissed the report as scandalous. And today, 85-year-old Pillé is serving as a judge at the International Court of Justice in a case where Myanmar stands accused of genocide. Reacting to the news this morning from Nuremberg Court, where she happened to be, she expressed disbelief and insisted that as a judge and lawyer, she'd need to verify the news.
1: Of course. What else did the Nobel Committee say about why they chose her?
5: Well, the chair of the Norwegian Nobel Prize Committee, Jørgen Vatne Fridnes, said the common thread throughout Navi Pillay's work is her courage and integrity in fighting for a global international order. He was speaking at the Nobel Institute in Oslo this morning. Here he is.
4: Navi Pillay has also contributed to strengthen the institutions of international law. Her independence, her expertise and steadfastness have made her one of the most respected international jurists of our time.
5: He praised her firm moral compass and her work that shows, quote, legal measures can prevent acts of war. Here he is again.
4: This year's laureate has significantly enlarged the scope and impact of international law.
1: And people may remember that last year the winner was the Venezuelan opposition leader, Maria Corina Machado. She later presented her prize to President Trump days after his missions to seize then-President Nicolas Maduro. Do you see a wider message in this year's selection?
5: Well, I think Nobel Committee Chair Frieden has made it quite clear that this really is about a broader concern for the erosion of the post-war legal order, of which, of course, the rule of law is an essential part. And he said that peace requires justice. And, of course, Trump lobbied hard for himself last year, and it's believed he was nominated again this year. But the prize typically recognises the quieter work of individuals or institutions striving to achieve peace, durable peace. And this year's prize honours a woman who has fought to foster and maintain an internationally recognised normative order based on international law. And that is by no means easy, as armed conflicts reach record levels across the world and become increasingly complex and protracted. The Nobel Committee's decision could be seen as a stance against the Trump administration, which has vowed to dismantle the International Criminal Court.
1: That is NPR's Esme Nicholson in Berlin. Esme, thank you.
5: Thank you, Michelle.

0: This is NPR News.
1: It's 8:42 Eastern. Good morning. I'm Nicole Walton for Public Radio 19 News. Two Calumet redevelopment projects will receive help from the Revitalization and Placemaking Program and Michigan Community Revitalization Program. The historic vacant buildings at 425 and 427 Fifth Street will be redeveloped into 7 residential apartments and 3 commercial spaces. The project is anticipated to list the apartments between 50 and 100% of area median income, with one accessible apartment on the first floor. A $1.1 million RAP grant will assist with rehabilitation of the building and bring a total anticipated capital investment of $3.6 million. The Calumet Downtown Development Authority is supporting the project through a $20,000 grant. Last night's U.S. Senate debate grew heated at times. As the Michigan Public Radio Network's Russ McNamara reports, the Republican candidate often chose personal attacks over policy.
2: Mike Rogers consistently pivoted away from talking about policy to associating his opponent Abdul El-Sayed with terrorist groups like Hamas and Hezbollah. For the most part, the Democrat ignored the attacks, except for when Rogers accused El-Sayed's mother of aiding Al-Qaeda.
3: You go after my mom?
4: I'm not going after your mom.
3: Exactly what
4: your mom was working at, I was going after that organization that was indicted for funneling money to Al-Qaeda. Look, that's your mom.
2: In the 2000s, El-Sayed's mother was a nurse practitioner for the nonprofit Islamic American Relief Agency. Leaders of the organization were later convicted by the U.S. Department of Justice for violating sanctions. There's no evidence suggesting El-Sayed's mom knew anything about those crimes. After the debate, El-Sayed called Rogers' attacks small-minded. I'm Russ McNamara.
1: It'll be mostly sunny today with highs 60 to 66 degrees. Currently, Houghton is 40, Sault Ste. Marie 49, Manistique 42, and in Marquette, sunny skies and 46 degrees. 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
0: It's Morning Edition from NPR News. I'm Michelle Martin.
6: And I'm Steve Inskeep. Good morning. Colleges are adding some new majors to attract new students and maybe adapt to a changing job market. Here are our colleagues, Waylon Wong and Ricky Mulvey at the Indicator for Planet Money.
7: Eddie Hernandez is a professor in human anatomy and physiology at UT San Antonio. His students call him Dr. H, so we will too. Dr. H said conversations about a new health sciences degree program started a few years ago.
8: We have a fantastic biology degree, but it seemed a little broad, and it also seemed like it didn't reflect our specific population of students.
9: Students like Case Brown. A few months ago, Dr. H told Case, guess what? The college has this new major. It checks off all the prereqs that you need for medical school, plus you'll get more tailored courses that will prepare you for an actual career as a doctor.
10: Dr. H came to me, he was like, hey, Case, this is new. This is how it benefit you. I was like, cool, sign me up.
9: Dr. H says by his last count, there are around 500 undergraduates in the current cohort.
7: And he says that if these future doctors and physician's assistants stay in Texas to build the careers, that will be another win for the program.
9: And sustainable careers are the ultimate goal of these new degrees. That puts programs without a clear pathway to a job on the chopping block.
7: The last decade or so has already been hard for the liberal arts in the U.S. The number of bachelor's degrees awarded in humanities is down 30% since 2012. That's according to the American Academy of Arts and Sciences.
9: Jason Fox is the chief academic officer at the Savannah College of Art and Design in Savannah, Georgia. Jason's college has art right there in its name, and yet it still has to make tough calls about what programs to keep. This year, the college stopped accepting new enrollees in sculpture. Jason says the decisions come down to jobs and earnings potential.
3: These aren't economic decisions as much as they were either A, we weren't delivering on the promise, or B, there was no promise to deliver on because there was no market out there for it.
7: On the flip side, Jason and other administrators at SCAD realized a few years ago that there would be a huge market for college graduates with training in AI.
9: Jason started talking to people at both SCAD and in industries like film and fashion.
7: So in September of 2025, SCAD launched a new major in applied AI. NVIDIA came on board as a corporate partner.
9: The school says the program should equip students for careers in designing AI products and machines. Jason says the number one metric that the college looks at is the employment rate of graduates, and it's hard to justify programs that don't lead to sustainable careers.
3: If you're offering generalized degrees, especially in a specialty university like ours, it begs the question, okay, what am I going to do next? And at the undergraduate level, I don't think education consumers today are comfortable with that.
9: Education consumers. Now, that's an interesting term, but it makes sense given the escalating cost of higher education. Students and their families want a monetary return on investment. SCAD isn't alone in adding AI to its roster of degrees. There are around 80 AI majors being offered in the U.S. right now, according to a tracker from Northeastern University.
7: But all is not lost for the liberal arts. UCLA has a new department of digital humanities. The school says students will use digital tools to explore what it means to be human.
9: Ricky Mulvey,
7: Waylon Wong, NPR News.
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0: And I'm Michelle Martin.
1: In the marine forecast for the open waters of Lake Michigan, today, northwest winds 10 to 15 knots, veering east, waves 1 to 2 feet. Tonight, east winds 10 to 20 knots, becoming southeast 15 to 25 knots, waves 1 to 3 feet, building to 4 to 7 feet, occasionally to 9 feet. Tomorrow, southeast winds to 30 knots, becoming south, waves 6 to 9 feet, occasionally to 12 feet, building to 7 to 10 feet, occasionally to 13 feet. For the open waters of Lake Superior, today, northwest winds 5 to 15 knots, veering east late, waves subsiding to calm to 2 feet. Tonight, southeast winds 15 to 25 knots, increasing to 20 to 30 knots late. Waves building to 3 to 6 feet, occasionally to 8 feet. And tomorrow, southeast winds 20 to 30 knots, becoming south to 30 knots, with a few gale force gusts to 35 knots possible in the afternoon. Waves building to 6 to 10 feet, occasionally to 13 feet.
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2: From Marketplace in Washington, I'm Kimberly Adams. The Trump administration announced yesterday it will no longer allow Microsoft, Adobe, and a handful of other companies to sponsor foreign workers for green cards, at least for now. The administration is accusing them of abusing the system and hiring foreign workers instead of American ones. Here's Vice President J.D. Vance speaking at a press conference yesterday.
3: Our message to Microsoft and to any other foreign or domestic corporation is quite simple. We obviously want you to thrive in the United States of America. We want people to invest in the United States of America, particularly the American technology sector. We are the biggest boosters of your industry. We want you to continue to grow and to employ a lot of people, but we want you to employ American workers. And so our message to Microsoft is you're a great American company, but you've got to hire great American workers.
2: The administration also announced an investigation into nine universities, accusing them of abusing the J-1 temporary student visa program. This all follows a new rule the Department of Homeland Security proposed earlier this week that would raise the fee for international students who want to stay in the U.S. and work temporarily after graduation through the optional practical training program. The fee for that program is $500 right now, but the administration wants to raise it to $70,000. Marketplace's Samantha Fields has more.
4: More than half of international students stay and work after they graduate through the optional practical training program.
5: It's a really important bridge for international student graduates who want to stay and work in the United States.
4: Julia Gillette at the Migration Policy Institute says OPT allows them to extend their student visa and work for a year, or up to three if they're in science or tech, and build relationships with potential employers.
5: U.S. employers like to hire people that they know and like, especially if they're going to pay to sponsor somebody for a visa.
4: Under the proposed rule, Clay Harmon at AIRSI, the Association of International Enrollment Management, says universities would have to pay $70,000 per student for OPT.
6: I imagine there would only be very few institutions who could even remotely entertain the notion of being able to cover that cost.
4: The option to stay and work after graduation is a big draw for a lot of international students.
6: It tends to be a major factor in the sort of individual ROI calculations that a lot of students do about whether the cost of a U.S. degree ends up being worth it in the end for them.
4: If OPT becomes hard to get, he says it's likely fewer students would choose to study in the U.S. I'm Samantha Fields for Marketplace.
2: Let's do the numbers. The FTSE in London is up 1.1%. Dow, S&P, and NASDAQ futures are up in the 0.1% to 0.6% range, with the Dow future up 27 points. The 10-year Treasury yield is up at 5.26%.
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2: If you can't beat them, eat them. That's the rallying cry behind a small business in northern Minnesota that harvests and sells to people in restaurant an invasive species of crawfish or crawdads, depending on where you're from. As Minnesota Public Radio's Dan Crocker reports, it's a way to both help local lakes and make a little cash.
7: Yusuf Oris steers his small boat across Caribou Lake, lined by rocks and pine trees. He pulls into a bay, kills the motor, and pulls up a trap.
8: Ooh, this is a pretty full basket. This is probably a solid pound of crayfish right here. That's a meal for someone.
7: He dumps them in a big blue bucket and then pulls up the next several traps. They're all full of skittering crayfish up to 5 inches long. After pulling just 20 traps, he estimates he's harvested about 14 pounds of crayfish.
8: It's a lot of work, but it's also a lot of fun. This isn't a bad office, you know, if you look around.

0: Especially on a day like today when the water's flat and beautiful.
1: This is a side hustle for Orest, whose day job is in renewable energy. He started the business called Crawdaddies about 6 years ago. He targets the rusty crayfish, which likely hitched a ride to Minnesota as fishing bait from the Ohio River Valley. They've now infested at least 300 lakes across the state. They do damage by uprooting aquatic plants like wild rice. Tom Ryder is president of the Caribou Lake Association.
2: It's sort of a slow-moving freight train. We're certainly seeing their footprint increase and their densities increase exponentially.
1: Ryder's group organizes volunteers to trap crayfish. It also pays Orest for his work.
0: I have to be, you know, pretty blunt. This is a marginal business, you know, harvesting invasive species doesn't pay well.
1: Orest says sales hit 14,000 this year, the first time he's broken even. He calls it a labor of love. He markets the crayfish online and hosts a community boil. He also sells them to Boucheron, a Minneapolis restaurant that was named Best New Restaurant in the Country last year by the James Beard Foundation. Chef and co-owner Adam Ritter says Orest makes it easy.
3: You can order it from him. 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They're as fresh as you can get them.
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1: 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In Lutzen, Minnesota, I'm Dan Crocker for Marketplace.
4: Our executive producer is Nancy Fargali. Our digital team includes Antoinette Brock, Emily McCune, and Dylan Mietinen. Our engineers are Sam Keenan and David Schreck. And in Washington, I'm Kimberly Adams with the Marketplace Morning Report. 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
5: It's now 9 Eastern, 8 Central. This has been Morning Edition for this Friday. It's the 9th day of October. In the forecast, mostly sunny today, high 62, 66. Mostly clear tonight, lows 42 to 48, and tomorrow, mostly sunny and breezy. A whole lot warmer with highs 72 to 84 degrees. Currently across the region, Copper Harbor, 43. Menominee is 43 as well. Ishpeming, 37. And in Marquette, sunny and 48. 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Please help us raise that remaining $25,000 by the end of this month. It's critical that people who haven't given do so right now because we don't have federal funding. 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I'm Nicole Walton. Thanks so much for listening. Please stay tuned for Climate Connections, Chapter a Day, and Class Eclectic.

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0: On the next Big Picture Science, what's driving the anti-sunscreen movement and how to get the benefits of sun without getting too much. 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
3: I'm Dr. Anthony Lizerwitz, and this is Climate Connections. More than 80% of young people in the U.S. say they are worried about climate change.
4: Whether it's going outside to play in extreme heat or if it's about the jobs that they're going to be able to access in the future, the world that they are living in is being shaped by our changing climate.
3: But Laura Shifter of the Aspen Institute says a recent survey that her group commissioned reveals that many teens do not fully understand the issue. Only about half of the teens surveyed know that climate change is mostly caused by carbon pollution from human activities like burning fossil fuels. And even fewer know that nearly all climate scientists have concluded that human activity is causing climate change. But Shifter says that teens who reported hearing some or a lot about climate change from their teachers were more likely to answer the questions correctly than those who had not.
4: So I think that also shows a lot of potential around how we can address these misunderstandings by teaching about it in school and having conversations with our kids at home. It just shows that we can do a lot more to talk about it and teach it.
3: Shifter says her group offers resources to help school districts include climate education in their curricula, and parents and teachers talk about climate change with kids. Climate Connections is produced by the Yale Center for Environmental Communication. To learn more about climate change, visit climateconnections.org.
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6: This is Chapter Day. I'm Jim Fleming, and I'm reading again from Coop, A Year of Poultry, Pigs, and Parenting by Michael Perry. It's published by Harper. It's the story of Mike's move to a small farm with his wife and young daughter, and now their new baby, and raising pigs and raising chickens. And it's the story of his looking back at his family. Chapter 13 of Coop by Mike Perry. Like the legendary bullet unheard, the worst bad news rarely gives warning, but rather drops on your head without so much as a shadow to announce it. Think of a feed bag filled with lead shot and allowed to achieve terminal velocity before the dead thump. The impact so echoless and mundane that, for one dumb moment, we fail to recognize the devastation for what it is. When the cell phone rang the first time, I did not hear it, because I was wandering around the home improvement store and had left the phone in the cluttered front seat of my car. When it rang the second time, I had just departed the lot and was merging to the frontage road. I fished it open, flipped it out, and put it to my ear. Annalise, her voice dreadfully calm. You need to go to the hospital. Jake had an accident. He's coming on the chopper. Over 20 years now, I have responded to emergencies in the instant, and for the first time ever, I went dead blank. I remember the car moving silently down the road while I tried to put the name in context. Jake? Jake? Tried to get a fix on the message, tried to know what to do, and then the familiar cold focus cleared my brain. I flipped the turn signal and turned right opposite of the way I'd been headed. My brother Jed knew he wanted to be a farmer from the time he was in diapers. He was still in them when he climbed aboard the Ferguson tractor and managed to punch the starter and get it lurching forward, although, thankfully, the key was off, so he didn't go far. When he was a preschooler, I built him a haymow in the doghouse and rigged a pulley system so he could pull up the miniature hay bales that Dad made for him by hand-tripping the baler knotter. When he got older, my folks had a tough time getting Jed to maintain decent grades in school, not because he lacked the aptitude, but because he simply didn't see the need for any lessons not available on the farm. In high school, they homeschooled him for a while, mainly to prevent him languishing in a classroom. Mom taught him to make bread, how to cook and can, and how to patch his own jeans. Dad assigned him farm-based math problems and lined him up with a work-study job at the feed mill in Chetek. He pushed rail cars, unloaded feed, and learned some agribusiness. He returned to school for his senior year because he wanted to graduate with his friends. And then, as soon as the cap and gown were stowed, he began muscling out a living. By turns, a farmer, a logger, an over-the-road trucker, and a laborer for any occasion, he supports his family doing whatever it takes, as long as it's honest and borderline legal. For a while, he did custom choring, milking cows and overseeing the operation for farmers who wanted to take a week off or needed temporary help. He was good at it. A couple of farmers came back to find milk production had actually gone up in their absence. Word got out. He got hired a lot. In the meantime, he was carving out his own living, running a joint milking operation with a friend for a while, doing custom field work, and always the logging and truck driving. He saved up and bought the neighboring farm and took to raising crops and young stock. Got some pigs. After a year of bachelorhood, he found a blonde country girl named Sarah and married her. They'd been married 7 weeks when Sarah was killed in a car accident. Jed answered the call as a member of the fire department and was first on the scene. He did as he was trained, but it wasn't enough. The darkness was unimaginable. But he emerged and married Leanne. She came to the marriage with Sienna, a beautiful 3-year-old girl. It was good to see the new little family at Popcorn Sunday Nights, with Jed smiling again. In time, a baby came. Jake. Jakey, we called him. Sometimes Jaker. Jed will tell you that first year wasn't easy, that he second-guessed the whole idea of babies. But by that second year, Jake was toddling, and he became Jed's constant companion and mimic. When he picked up even the lightest object, he grunted comically, like Daddy did. When he took a swig off his bottle, he followed it with a breathy, overacted, ah, just the way Daddy taught him. In my favorite photo of the boy, he's in the back of Jed's truck, surrounded by chainsaws, hard hats, a plastic tub of bar oil, scattered wrenches, and Jed's firefighting gear. His diaper is low-slung and dirt-scuffed, and his little hands are grease-lined as any mechanic's. He's hatching a grin, like he has come to know the whole wide world, and in the shadowed background, Jed is standing with the driver's door open, looking back at his boy, holding him steady in his gaze. I shot the photo on one of those cheapo disposable cameras. Somewhere along the line, the camera wound up under the seat of my car, and it was a year or so before I found it again, covered in lint and fluorescent orange Cheeto crumbs. We shot up the rest of the roll and sent it in. And when the pictures came back, there was Jakey. Only by that time, Jakey was gone. Jakey died, and there is no poetry in it. When Jed's wife died, I asked his permission before writing about it. This time, I can't even bring myself to broach the subject. The night is scalded on our souls, and I'm not going to tell much. Everyone tried so hard, beginning with Jed, who pulled Jakey from the farm pond just moments after the boy disappeared. There was still a heartbeat, and Jed and Leanne worked together to revive him. They're both members of the local fire department, and later they would say their training just kicked in. Soon they heard sirens, help coming the way it always has in rural settings, from friends and neighbors, suddenly turned rescuers. Then the ambulance came, and then the chopper, and when it lifted away with Jakey inside, the fire chief put Jed and Leanne in his truck and drove them the 45 miles to the hospital. I was waiting outside the emergency room when they arrived, and what I will remember forever is Leanne running to be with her little boy, and the solid feel of my brother's muscles, even as he sagged in my arms. Everyone worked so hard. We were in the little room with Jake for a long, long time. We knew there was little chance, and at the end there was none. In the hallway, I saw firefighters, paramedics, nurses, the emergency room physician, everyone in tears. Mom and Dad had been traveling toward the middle of the state when they got the call, so we all gathered in the open air of the parking lot until they arrived, and Jed and Leanne got in the back of their car, and everyone went home. While I was driving to the hospital, Annalisa had called our neighbor Ginny to come and sit with Amy and Jane. Both of our vehicles were running on empty, so coming home from the hospital, we stopped for gas. While the pump ran, I was standing beside the car, feeling the absolute weariness grief brings. And when I looked up across the fuel island to Annalisa, our eyes met and I saw the very same weariness in her. There was something in that moment, on the concrete, under the false light, the anonymous cars coming and going all around, but our eyes wordlessly speaking, that reminded me why I love her and how. In her weariness, I saw compassion. When we got back home, the children were asleep and Jenny was at the kitchen table. We told her Jake was gone, thanked her, and she left quietly. Her husband, Ed, the man who tilled our pig patch, had recently been diagnosed with cancer. She knows grief of her own. Upstairs, we looked in on Amy, wrapped in her sheets, and then I went to the crib and bent down, listening close in the dark until I heard the silken thread of breath, in and out, in and out. I wept then, my wife beside me. On visitation day, I drive to Fall Creek to buy pig feed, and then I drive into Eau Claire to buy dress shoes for Jed, as he has none of his own. Called yesterday and asked if he might borrow mine, and I said yes, but then I got to looking at them. I bought them some years back in a fit of stylishness, and they are square-toed, verging on floppy. Imagine a cross between a clown shoe and a pilgrim shoe. I won't put him through that. Instead, I buy him the plainest sort of black shoe I could find. Then I go back home and feed the pigs. Then we pack up the family and drive north. It's a long, long day. We stand together just beside the casket, and the line goes right out the door for hours. They arrive steadily. Relatives, neighbors, distant cousins flown in, fire department members in uniform, church people. I haven't seen some since Sunday meeting a year ago. And many faces I just plain don't recognize. There are a lot of old farmers who can't bear to look in the casket, and you see these sunburned old dogs approach my brother and break down weeping as they take his hand, or wrap him in their bearish arms. And maybe they're wearing big belt buckles or unmodest jeans or have their sparse hair brill-creamed in the styles of a 60 trucker. But it strikes me again how much we miss if we rely wholly on poets to parse the tender center of the human heart. At times like this, I am grateful I was not raised to be sleek. Behind us, pictures of Jakey project on the wall, dissolving one into another. And beside the casket are all his green tractors from Debbie and Roger, his John Deere blanket, the wooden biplane his Uncle John made for him by hand, because if it was possible Jake loved anything more than a green tractor, it was airplanes. Oh! He'd say, at the first sound of an engine overhead. What's that? And then he'd stand stock still, watching until the engine faded and the plane was gone. He came by that innately, because he certainly wasn't pointed to it by the ground-bound farmers who raised him. At one point, John slips away, and I see him kneeling before the toys, carefully tipping the tractors over backward, one by one, until every single one is sitting nose in the air. Leanne remains at the casket, stroking Jakey's hair and greeting the mourners one by one. How thin and pale she looks, and yet she will not sit or turn away. A tall man leaves the line, approaching her with tears in his eyes, and I recognize him as her fire instructor. Just over 2 years ago, he marveled when Leanne completed her firefighter certificate test in full turnout gear, Jake riding in her belly. We stand there, brothers and sisters by blood and otherwise. Suzanne has come, and Don and Jana, and Kathleen, Donna and her husband, Grant, have come to care for Jane, allowing Annalisa to be by my side. I reach for her hand much of the day. And, of course, there are young ones everywhere, clambering in the pews, running in and out, hollering happily as they play tag beneath the churchyard swings. That night, Jed and I are on his lawn talking quiet in a pair of canvas chairs, leaned way back to watch the sky all thick with stars. Now and then a big jet passes above us, so far up as to be silent. When Jed worked late in the shop across the yard, Jake would hang out with him, dragging big wrenches across the concrete, riding his plastic tractor in circles, and just generally getting grubby. He'd stay happy at it so long, Jed says, time would get away, and when they walked to the house, it was dark, and Jake would want to stop and say goodnight to the stars. He'd pick out those blinking lights, Jed said, as we watched another silent airliner slide across the sky. You can imagine the two of them then, faces to the heavens, the little boy with his finger extended, tracing a light 7 miles high. I was wondering if you could rewrite this, Jed says, digging a folded and refolded piece of paper from his jeans. Kind of smooth it up. It's the eulogy. I want to try to read it, he says. Probably won't make it, but I want to try. I pocket it. Tell him I will do. We talk past midnight. Jake was a little roughneck, not at all retiring, but whenever they looked at the stars, Jed says, the boy spoke in a whisper. He'd point to the moon, Jed said, look up at me and whisper, Cookie. It's a short walk down the road to my father's farm, in the dark. Beneath the stars, I think of Jed and Jake hushed there in the yard, and I wonder, what does a child sense that he would address the universe in a whisper? I let myself in quietly, but my parents are both in their recliners downstairs, Dad dozing fitfully and Mom reading her Bible. I power up Dad's computer and unfold the eulogy. It's written in ballpoint, in a scraggly but readable hand, and the more I read, the more I realize there is little for me to do. I retype it anyway, stopping to bawl between the lines. But in the end, I alter maybe 4 words. There's humor. The story about Roger teaching Jake that one end of the cigarette is hot, and how Jake made chainsaw noises when he cut his food. The line about Jake and Jed spending their time either working, goofing off, or goofing off working. I recognize my brothers in that. There's more, but it's not mine to share. And when I reach the part where he tells about Jakey whispering to the stars, I bawl again, and knowing Jed will never make it through, print an extra copy for the minister. And finally, I climb the stairs to bed, to one of my childhood bedrooms, and stare straight up in the dark. I'm remembering that before Jane was born, I was talking to a friend about how it was when he went from one child to two. Love expands, he said, to fit the need. I'm wondering if grief can do the same. Jed reads the eulogy straight through. When he nears the part about the stars, tears are streaming down my face because I know what's coming, but he takes it absolutely and resolutely home. Then there is the terrible closing of the casket, and we leave the church. At the cemetery, little Sidrock says loudly, Jakey drowned, and now they're burying him. And you can feel the collective instinctive move to say, shush. But then the ebb on the heels of it is if we know it is a time when the truth should be left as it is. When the service is complete and we prepare to leave, John steps to the casket and draws flowers from the bouquet, handing them to the children as they file by. I carry the vision of his fingers, thick and grease-lined, passing the slender stems one by one to the tender hands reaching up toward the sun beating in the sky. When we left the church after Jake's funeral, we carried a big box of cards, and they've been coming in the mail daily ever since, so on a Sunday we all gather at the farm to write thank yous. Barbara, with her tax accountant sense of organization, is in charge, and she has ranged around the kitchen table in stations to handle everything from slitting the envelopes to noting the contents to writing and stamping the notes in return. As each card makes its way through the system, we read it, often checking the return address to place the person. There are a lot of O's, as we recognize old familiar signatures. Well, other times it takes a group effort to match the name on the return address with a person. For all we would give if this day could be taken away, the net effect of all these envelopes circling is that the afternoon slides into a sustained conversation in consideration of all that is good in this world. And when the last stamp is affixed, Mom pulls out the pan and starts popping corn. 3 days later, I'm back at Jed's ripping out a fence line. Well, back when he heard I was scavenging steel posts, Jed told me he was going to be reconfiguring the field north of his house, and I could have the post if I'd help pull them. When he called last night to see if I could help today, we both knew it wasn't about the posts. I've got to be in Madison, 4 hours south of here, by evening, for purposes of researching yet another writing assignment, but I knew I had to do this first. We're working in the deep grass at the corner of the field. The hot weather's been holding pretty much unabated. 90 degrees again today, with humidity to match. The sweat is running off the bill of my cap, and my shirt is soaked through and streaked with rust from the posts, which have been in the ground for decades. We're working smart for once. Jed is in his skid steer, and I have a chain. I sling the chain around the post, give it a couple of wraps, and then hold tension on one end while hooking the other over the skid steer bucket. You can crank and yank on posts like this all day and get nothing for your trouble but a sprung back, but the skid steer plucks them from the earth as easy as a straw from a malt. We move quickly from post to post, all along the edge of the 40. Soon as they clear the earth, I unwrap the chain and chunk them into a bucket. We're working right out by the road, and at one point two of our longtime neighbors, Big Ed, who used to work at the feed mill, and Gerald, pull over on the shoulder, and we visit. Big Ed asks me about my pigs, and I tell him about our stash of bakery bread. Oh, that's the best thing to feed pigs, he says. Bread and with it.
7: With it?
6: Yeah, says Big Ed, his eyes twinkling. Bread and whatever comes with it. Talk is light, no mention of the trouble. But when Jed lost Sarah, these two men were always showing up, just now and then, at the right time. And when they drive off, it makes me feel better knowing they'll be circling in the long days ahead. We go back to pulling posts. At one point, we have to work around a telephone pole, and when I give it a wrap of chain and raise a quizzical eyebrow in Jed's direction, he tilts his head and grins. It is the blessing of dumb work done close to the earth, one gritty minute at a time. We move forward. When the last post is in the bucket, Jed says there are a few stacked out behind the shop, down where Big Mama the Giant Pig is living out her retirement. He'd rather not go down there, he says. First time he fed the pig after Jake died, he found Jake's little plastic grain scoop in the dirt. He figures that's where the boy went, down to give the pig some feed, like he loved to do. Only this time he wandered on. I go down there myself, then, and while I'm digging the posts from the weeds, I'm thinking how, for Jed and Leanne, everything in sight has become a dreadful connotation. Months after my sister Raya died, Dad went to the basement for firewood, and looking up at the old defunct ductwork, he broke into tears, remembering how Raya used to sit beside the heat register upstairs, and they would call back and forth to each other. When I get back out to the yard, the pastor's arrived. All my usual reluctances are in place, but I've been watching this man, and he is doing good work. I shake his hand and leave grateful, knowing my brother is about to sit down and take counsel. As I drive away, I turn on the radio and learn the stock market has fallen 300 points, and very clearly I think, whatever. The drive to Madison's long, and the hotel room, when I get there, seems a cube of unreality. Jane and I are back in the office. She has had a fine nap, and Annalisa has taken advantage of the time to make a grocery run. Jane sucks her thumb and beams at the ceiling, which is nothing but white texture. I get down before her and we talk some. At first, she can't be troubled to unplug her thumb. She keeps her forefinger hooked over the bridge of her nose. But then she decides to talk, and her brow furrows, and her gaze grows earnest, and she works her lips. But after all that, it's still just gack and hack. Then she starts bicycling and making spinach faces, which means the storm is gathering and the square lip is not far behind. Hearing the van, I gather her up. Let's go help Mom unload groceries, I say. And then I wonder when exactly it was I began calling my wife Mom.
7: The day we buried Jake, the funeral procession was winding through the country to the cemetery when a biplane appeared in the sky, high enough that it looked like a gorgeous yellow toy, but low enough that you could see the shine and polish of the fuselage and the blue star painted on the underside of each wing. The plane was moving right to left and crossed the road directly above the fire truck, driving point. After proceeding a gracious distance, it rose slightly and banked a slow turn, then flattened out to cross again, this time left to right. And so it went, for the next 10 minutes and 8 miles, the line of cars moving sedately down the road, the biplane tacking gracefully windward and lee. When we arrived at the cemetery, the craft rose to circle in the distance. The engine noise receded to altitude. We were walking to the back of the black Suburban containing Jake's casket when Jed squinted at the sky and nodded toward the plane. "What's the plan?" he asked me. "Not sure," I said. The biplane's owned by a friend of ours. John had given him a call. Jed looked square at me, and for a split second I saw the old reckless flash. "Well, I hope he gives her hell." We drew out Jake's little casket and bore him to the grave. To the best of my recollection, it has always been sunny when our family has gathered at this tiny place. I don't read the sunniness as any sort of sign, just note it. It was sunny when we buried my sister Raya, after her heart and lungs finally failed her little soldier spirit at the age of 6. I was a junior in high school then, bound in a few short weeks for a cattle ranch in Wyoming. It was sunny when we buried Eric, just 10 years old and 9 years older than the doctors predicted, which is not to fault the doctors, as they failed to factor in my mother. I was at loose ends in those days, out of college but trying to find my way, and it was sunny when we buried Sarah, just feet from where Jed is standing now, facing the only death possibly worse. The pastor gathered us in close. There would be a prayer, after which we would linger, leave the cemetery slowly, the children each with a flower. But first, the pastor drew our attention back to the airplane, which had descended again and was approaching from the south on a line parallel to the cemetery fence. When the airplane drew even with us, well above the treetops, and some 200 yards to the east, the nose lifted and it began to climb a quarter circle until it was pointed straight up, and then it continued on around, until it was upside down, the wheels at zenith. As the plane broke over to complete the loop, the engine stalled and went silent and remained so for a breathless pair of seconds. And then black smoke puffed from the cowling, and we shortly heard the cough as the engine fired and caught, and the craft carved a slow turn back to the south, nose pitched to take on altitude. There were smiles then, even laughter. Little dressed-up cousins pointing, a loop. Was good, we thought. Imagine Jakey watching that. The biplane shrunk in the sky, then rising lazily away. Again the engine noise faded, and we turned back to the grave, prepared to pray. But back in the distance the motor modulated up a half pitch. We turned to look, and the sun flashed from the left wingtip as the opposite wingtip dipped. And now the plane was curling back toward us, dropping swiftly. The downward arc steepened to a plummet and looked precipitous to the point of danger. Surely he was falling too fast. But still the plane descended, drifting sideways until it was approaching over the farm buildings to the south and still dropping, now nearly straight at us. And just when you thought, no, too low, the wings fixed themselves, dead square to the earth, and now the noise came on flat and furious, the plane over the corn tassel top high and distorted behind a heat mirage. And the roar grew and grew, and the plane blasted through the shimmer to bellow toward us, terribly vivid now, flat out thunder on a rope. And when it was nearly upon us, a gloved fist shot from the cockpit in a rock-solid salute. And in that split second, the plane twisted steeply up and left and up and left, the fist still high. And then the plane just rising up and up and silently up. And then nothing. And with it, our hearts into the white-hot sky.

The book is called Coop, A Year of Poultry, Pigs, and Parenting. It's by Michael Perry, published by Harper. And I'll read from it again next time on Chapter A Day.

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We just started off this edition of Class Eclectic for your Friday morning with The Swan, the 13th movement of Camille Saint-Saëns's 1886 musical suite, The Carnival of the Animals. We heard from Camille Thomas and Julien Brocal on the album Rendezvous. Starting Class Eclectic with Camille Saint-Saëns for his birthday, born today in 1921. And thank you for tuning in to listener-supported Public Radio 90 WNMU-FM Marquette. I'm Kurt Hosworth, your host, and thanks to everyone who's chipped in during this Oktoberfest fundraiser. We've raised over $34,000 in support of Public Radio 90 programming. 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Next, we're going to hear the penultimate composition from Maurice Ravel, his Piano Concerto, a work composed between 1929 and 31. We'll hear that on a Deutsche Grammophon album featuring pianist Song Jin Cho, the Boston Symphony Orchestra, and conductor Andras Nelsons.

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0: One of Maurice Ravel's final works, we heard the Piano Concerto in G Major, performed by Song Jin Cho, the Boston Symphony, and conductor Andras Nelsons. A work that was written between 1929 and 31, and a work that Ravel was hoping to have in a more entertaining style rather than make it something really deep. There were quite a bit of influences here, a little bit of jazz, some syncopation, and some Basque folk elements. And you heard it here on Class Eclectic this Friday morning on listener-supported Public Radio 90, WNMU-FM Marquette. I'm Kurt Hosworth.
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0: NPR News in Washington, I'm Korva Coleman. Forecasters say Hurricane Isaias has now become a major Category 3 hurricane. Top sustained winds are 120 miles per hour. The storm is 170 miles south of the mouth of the Mississippi River. The Secretary of Homeland Security is defending ICE agents who shot and wounded a migrant man from the Dominican Republic yesterday in New York City. Secretary Mark Wayne Mullen says the migrant should not be in the United States. He blamed jurisdictions such as New York for allowing them to remain.
1: Through ICE and DHS, our men and women out there every day, we're enforcing our nation's laws. We're not picking and choosing which laws to enforce like these sanctuary politicians. We're enforcing our nation's laws. Why is that controversial?
0: When ICE agents fired into the man's car yesterday, Mullen says they did not know a five-year-old child was also in the vehicle. The child was not injured. New York officials have protested over the incident. It's not clear why the ICE agents opened fire. Stocks opened higher this morning as crude oil prices dip. NPR's Scott Horsley reports the Dow Jones Industrial Average rose about 150 points in early trading.
2: Oil prices backed off their recent highs after President Trump said he would not order widespread military strikes on Iran until after the midterm elections next month. The average price of gasoline in the U.S. inched up about a penny per gallon overnight, while diesel prices dipped by a similar amount. The World Trade Organization has raised its forecast for global trade this year, despite the disruption caused by fighting in the Middle East. The WTO says importers and exporters are adjusting to the conflict, while the artificial intelligence boom continues to drive up demand. And mortgage rates have climbed to their highest level in almost 3 years. Freddie Mac says the average rate on a 30-year home loan is now 7.4%. Scott Horsley, NPR News, Washington.
0: Authorities in Russia say they've lifted public health restrictions following the death of a 28-year-old lab worker at a plague research institute in Siberia. NPR's Charles Maines reports this has raised concerns about a potential outbreak of plague.
3: Ever since the death of a female lab technician in Russia's Irkutsk region last week, Russian health authorities have insisted she succumbed to an unknown form of pneumonia rather than the plague. Irkutsk Governor Igor Kobzov all but declared that version final. Kobzov said the deceased lab technician had been vaccinated and was immune to the deadly pathogen she worked with. He also said thousands of tests found no evidence of infection among other lab workers and that life in Irkutsk would be going back to normal. The de facto declaration of an end to the investigation comes despite calls by the World Health Organization and the White House for more Russian transparency about the case.
0: NPR's Charles Maines. This is NPR. The winner of this year's Nobel Peace Prize is former United Nations Human Rights Chief and international jurist Navi Pillay. She led a UN inquiry on the occupied Palestinian territory. The Israeli Foreign Ministry condemned the choice today. It said the Nobel Committee has rewarded the biggest lie of the 21st century. In the U.S., Curtis Flowers has died. The Mississippi man was at the center of a national debate on racial bias in jury selection. He was tried multiple times for the same crime. Eventually, he had his death sentence tossed out by the U.S. Supreme Court. Gaylene James of Mississippi Public Broadcasting has more.
4: Curtis Flowers spent more than 22 years behind bars, wrongly accused of murder. Flowers, who was black, was charged in the 1996 killings of four people at a furniture store in Winona, Mississippi. Over the next two decades, prosecutors tried him six times. Then, in 2019, the Supreme Court threw out his conviction, ruling that prosecutors improperly excluded black jurors. Flowers was 26 when he was arrested. He was 50 when Mississippi dropped the charges against him in 2020. He was 56 when he died at home on Wednesday. No cause of death has been released. In a statement, lawyers for Curtis Flowers write, quote, "His name is etched into the U.S. Supreme Court jurisprudence about what it means to fight for a fair trial free from racial bias in the selection of jurors." For NPR News, I'm Gaylene James in Jackson, Mississippi.
0: It's NPR.
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6: 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In the forecast for Upper Michigan from the National Weather Service Office Marquette, for today, mostly sunny skies, highs from 60 to 66 degrees. Tonight, mostly clear, lows in the 40s. For tomorrow, mostly sunny, breezy, and much warmer, with highs from 72 to 84 degrees. Tomorrow night, mostly clear and breezy, with lows in the mid-50s to 60 degrees. And into Sunday, unseasonably warm as well, sunny conditions and highs in the mid-70s. Sunday night, mostly cloudy, lows around 51. And for Monday, mostly cloudy and a chance of showers, highs around 69 degrees.
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9: This is the Composer's Datebook for October 9th. I'm John Burge. On today's date in 2001, the CD release of Vivaldi's oratorio, Giuditta Triumphans, or Judith Triumphant, launched a very ambitious project to record nearly 450 works of the famous Italian Baroque composer that exist as manuscript scores in the Biblioteca Nazionale in Turin. It's the largest collection of manuscript scores by any 18th century composer in existence, and includes many Vivaldi works unperformed since his lifetime. Susan Orlando, the director of the recording project, explained how that came to be. When Vivaldi died in Vienna in 1741, he had debts, so the authorities immediately sealed off his home. We have the inventory that they made. It included no musical manuscripts, but there was a big, empty chest. It seems Vivaldi's brother had got hold of the music and sold it off. Back then, Vivaldi's scores ended up with various wealthy collectors. But in 1930, the scattered music was consolidated and bequeathed to the library in Turin. The French recording label Naive has released over 60 Vivaldi edition CDs so far, including 17 Vivaldi operas. More than a dozen additional titles are planned for release by 2028, the year that'll mark the 350th anniversary of Vivaldi's birth. Composer's Datebook is produced by APM, American Public Media, in collaboration with the American Composers Forum, reminding you that all music was once new.
6: And we are back on Class Eclectic, a program of soothing and adventurous classical music, entertaining you on this Friday, October 9th. Thank you for joining us today. I'm Kurt Hosworth, your local host. 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Support public radio in the Upper Great Lakes. We'll hear a 1954 concerto for harp and string orchestra from the English composer William Alwyn, which he considered to be one of his most beautiful pieces. It was premiered on the opening night of the 1954 BBC Proms, and it was inspired by an epic poem from 1610, Christ's Victory and Triumph, that comes from Giles Fletcher. The name of this piece is Lyra Angelica, and harpist Suzanne Willison will perform with the Royal Liverpool Philharmonic, led by David Lloyd Jones.

Lots of space for some beautiful harp texture and some lovely strings from the orchestra with the four-movement work Lyra Angelica from 1954, written by English composer William Alwyn. Inspired by the English poet Giles Fletcher and his epic poem Christ's Victory and Triumph, that was Suzanne Willison performing at the harp with David Lloyd-Jones leading the Royal Liverpool Philharmonic Orchestra. This is Class Eclectic on Public Radio 90. I'm Kurt Hosworth, and we'll have some music for the viola, the piano, and more. We'll also have a stormy tone poem later on in the program. But next, we're going to hear just a bit of the music of Franz Schubert and his 15th string quartet. It's a pretty long movement that was composed in the summer of 1826, and it's going to have a shift between G major and G minor with some great textures from the string quartet. We'll have some short motifs here and there. We'll have some piercing contrasts as well, and all of that will be delivered by the Takash Quartet with the first movement of Schubert's 15th string quartet.

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0: The first movement of Franz Schubert's 15th string quartet, the Allegro Molto Moderato. And that gave us about 21 minutes of some beautiful string quartet music, almost to the extent of a Bruckner symphony. And that's from a four-movement quartet composed in the summer of 1826. That's the Tkach Quartet performing on an album of Schubert string quartets. They pair string quartet 15 with quartet number 8 in B-flat major. Well, it is just about 11 a.m. Eastern time, and you are listening to Classic Eclectic on Public Radio 90, WNMU-FM Marquette, Munising, Escanaba, Ishpeming, and online at WNMUFM.org. I'm Kurt Hosworth with you. Thank you for spending some time with us on this Friday morning, and thanks to everyone who chipped in during the Oktoberfest drive, which we just wrapped up our on-air campaign yesterday, and we are still looking to raise an additional $25,000 in support of Public Radio 90 programming, so please give now at WNMUFM.org. Quick break, and we'll update you on the Northern Notes calendar of events, and there's more music to come with work from Chabrier, and we'll also have some music for viola and that tone poem from Richard Strauss to look forward to as well. On the next edition of Peninsula Performances, we will turn to the Northern Michigan University Department of Music and the NMU Symphony Orchestra with a performance from November of 2021. This Thanksgiving concert will feature music of Franz Schubert, Antonin Dvorak, Jay Unger, and more. We'll also round things out with student performances from the fall of 2019. I'm Kurt Hosworth. Tune in for Peninsula Performances tonight at 8 Eastern on Public Radio 90.
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0: Saturday morning at 10 Eastern on Public Radio 90, WNMU. On the Northern Notes calendar of events, Peter White Public Library is hosting Lego Club today in Marquette. The event begins at 3:30 in the Great Room. For more information, call 906-226-4323. Valley Road Productions is hosting a premiere of the short film Here to Help this evening in Marquette. The event begins at 7 at the Thomas Theater. For more information, call 708-369-8233. Northern Michigan University Art and Design are hosting duets with Nina Rizzo and Kevin Wixted today in Marquette. 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For more information, call 906-227-1481. Peter White Public Library presents docu-cinema with The Harrisville Haunting, The Real Conjuring House, today in Marquette. The event begins at noon in the community room. 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The Copper Country Community Arts Center is hosting A Call for Youth Art tomorrow morning in Hancock. The event begins at 10 a.m. at the center. For more information, call 906-482-2333. Beethoven and Banjos presents Music of Madagascar tomorrow evening in Houghton. The event begins at 7:30 at the Michigan Tech University Walker Art Center, McArdle Theater. 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The Marquette Symphony Orchestra is hosting the Everything Beautiful and Side-by-Side Concert tomorrow evening in Marquette. 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
0: Painting classes scheduled for November 7th and 8th.

We just heard the Spanish-inspired slow habanera with a little bit of the tango rhythm that was inspired by a tour of Spain with his wife in 1882, a work from Emmanuel Chabrier, the habanera, performed by Jorge Federico Osorio in a version for piano, and that's also been transcribed for orchestra as well. Comes from the French album from Cedille Records. Welcoming us back to Class Eclectic for this Friday morning, this is your program of classical music variety, and I'm Kurt Hosworth, your local host. Thank you for joining us. We have music for the viola and piano for you today. We'll also have music of William Bulcombe and Richard Strauss. And stay with us at noon Eastern for Fiesta, followed by Concierto from 1 to 3. Next, we're going to hear a 20th century work for viola and piano from the English violist and composer Rebecca Clark. We'll hear a work that was named after the Greek god of sleep and dreams, Morpheus. We'll hear this ethereal work as performed by Vinciane Barringer and Dana Chocarli.

Inspired by works of Claude Debussy and Raphaël Williams and their impressionistic style, we heard Morpheus, a work from Rebecca Clark for viola and piano. Morpheus being the Greek god of sleep and dreams, Vinciane Berenger and Dana Ciocarli gave us that dreamlike state. I'm Kurt Hosworth. This is Class Eclectic on Public Radio 90 and WNMUFM.org. And we're going to lean into the month of October and spooky season just a little bit more with Three Ghost Rags next from William Bolcom, and also a tone poem from Richard Strauss to wrap up today that comes from a Shakespearean drama. But in the meantime, if you have not had a chance to give during the Oktoberfest fundraiser that we just wrapped up the other day, please give now at WNMUFM.org. We are without federal funding, and we need community support. 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We can do this together. Time for a little ragtime revival from William Bolcom and the Three Ghost Rags, written in 1970 and 71. These three movements blend traditional ragtime and stride with some romantic and impressionistic flair as well. The Three Ghost Rags from Bolcom, performed by Marc-Andre Hamlin.

We just heard The Three Ghost Rags from William Bolcom, performed by Marc-André Hamelin on an album of Bolcom's Complete Rags. The first one was The Graceful Ghost from 1970, and that was written in memory of Bolcom's late father. Then we heard The Poltergeist from 71, dedicated to the Nonesuch producer Teresa Stern. And we just heard Dream Shadows, also from 1971, dedicated to composer William Albright. Well, it's always a joy to share this music with you on the air, and the reason that we can is because of listener support. So if you've been listening to Class Eclectic for a long time, but you have not donated to the station, now is the time to step up. 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We're going to turn to one final selection for this Friday and for this week, with a work from Richard Strauss that sort of served as a template for him to move away from his former style and into a progressive new direction. It comes from a Shakespearean influence of the story of Macbeth, and it turned into a symphonic poem that Strauss wrote between 1886 and 1888. And to set the scene for this tone poem, you're going to hear a few themes that represent our main characters of Macbeth and Lady Macbeth. And we'll also have a little bit of an arc here, because you've got Macbeth, you've got the witches, and you've got Lady Macbeth with her influence as well. And it will take us through a prideful opening, the prophecy of the witches, a murder, and a dark ending. So get ready for the ride. That is Strauss's Macbeth tone poem, with the Cleveland Orchestra performing under the baton of Franz Welser-Most.

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1: The lecherous Don Juan and the kind of silly Till Eulenspiegel's Merry Pranks. And that brings Class Eclectic to a close for this Friday, October 9th. And I've been your host, Kurt Hosworth. Thank you for joining us here on listener-supported Public Radio 90, WNMU-FM Marquette. 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And thank you from all of us. 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
1: The time is nearly noon Eastern, 11 Central. For Public Radio 90 News, I'm Kurt Hosworth. Warm, dry weather and windy conditions are expected to boost UP wildfire risk over the weekend. Unseasonably warm temperatures reaching the 70s and strong southerly winds of 10 to 20 miles per hour are expected Saturday, with gusts of up to 40 miles per hour in the afternoon and evening. The Department of Natural Resources say residents need to keep some tips in mind when it comes to preventing fires in those conditions. Always check for a permit before burning. If a backyard fire gets away from you, call 911 immediately. Don't try to put it out yourself first. Keep a hose or other water source nearby when burning. Keep trailer chains from dragging when you're on the road, and don't park hot equipment on dry grass. Contain your campfire or bonfire in a pit or metal ring, and make sure you put it out thoroughly before leaving for the night. Douse the fire with water, stir the ashes, and douse again, and never leave any fire, including hot coals, unattended. The Hancock Area District Library has a proposal on the November 3rd ballot for 0.7 mills over 5 years to fund library operations. Carolyn Decker is president of the library's Board of Trustees. She says over the last 8 years, the Portage Lake District Library in Houghton has been managing the Hancock Library under a contract. If the millage passes, it would help the library that serves the city of Hancock and Hancock, Franklin, and Quincy townships stand on its own 2 feet. Decker says the library offers not just books, but audiovisual media, online services, and a library of things. She believes the library helps deliver patrons a high quality of life for very little money.
3: The median residential taxable value in the city of Hancock is about $55,000. And so the millage is at that home value is a $38 a year millage. So that's a pretty incredible value for $38 per household per year.
1: Decker says if the proposal doesn't pass, the Hancock Area District Library will revert to the structure of the school public library. There will be no librarian, no full-time staff, no staffing of evening, weekend, or summer hours, no book budget to buy more books, and most programming will end. Last night's U.S. Senate debate was contentious at times. That extended into the post-debate spin room. Republican Mike Rogers accused his opponent, Democrat Abdul El-Sayed, of not having enough experience.
4: You're going to send somebody back who is an absolute lightweight on policy, who will not have the ability to have a conversation with the administration to get anything for Michigan or stop anything from hurting Michigan.
1: El-Sayed, who has a doctorate in public health, reminded reporters he wrote a book on his Medicare for All plan.
5: He didn't write a health care book. He couldn't write a health care book. Lightweight. I actually write my ideas out.
1: The race is drawing national attention, with President Donald Trump and former President Barack Obama set to campaign in the state later this month. And in the forecast today from the National Weather Service Office, Marquette, mostly sunny skies, highs from 60 to 66 degrees, mostly clear tonight and lows in the 40s. Mostly sunny tomorrow, breezy and much warmer with highs from 72 to 84 degrees. And in the marine forecast on the open waters of Lake Superior for the rest of today, northwest winds.

5 to 15 knots, veering east to late, waves calm to 2 feet. Tonight, southeast winds 15 to 25 knots, increasing to 20 to 30 knots late, waves building to 3 to 6 feet, occasionally 8. And tomorrow, southeast winds 20 to 30 knots, becoming south to 30, with a few gale force gusts to 35 knots possible in the afternoon, waves building to 6 to 10 feet, occasionally 13. And on the open waters of Lake Michigan for the rest of today, north winds 5 to 10 knots, veering east, waves 1 to 2 feet. Tonight, east winds 10 to 20 knots, becoming southeast 15 to 25, waves 2 to 4 feet, building to 4 to 7, occasionally 9. And tomorrow, southeast winds to 30 knots, becoming south, waves 6 to 9 feet, occasionally 12 feet, building to 8 to 11, occasionally 14. 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

Hola, I am Elvio Barilari, your host for Fiesta, today with Sonic Chemistry. I love Sonic Chemistry, alchemy, playing with sounds, cooking and composing are similar. You try to combine different flavors. And today we are going to have very different flavors from composers from different latitudes. And we are going to start with a Cuban-American composer, Paquito de Rivera, born in Havana in 1948, but living in the United States in the 80s. Paquito has a multiple career as a clarinet player, saxophone player, and composer, and on different fields like jazz, Afro-Cuban music, and classical music. In this case, he combines his love for traditional Cuban music with his classical skills. This is Invitación al Danzón. Danzón is a 19th century style of Cuban popular music, but in this case, the ensemble playing the piece includes Chinese-American cellist Yo-Yo Ma, a Cuban-American clarinet player, Paquito de Rivera, and an Argentine-Israeli pianist, Alon Yavnai, on the keyboards. And this is Invitación al Danzón

A great rendition of Invitación al Danzón, Invitation to the Danzón, this style of Cuban music from the 19th century, composed by Paquito de Rivera and recorded by Paquito de Rivera on clarinet, Yo-Yo Ma on cello, and Alon Yavnai on piano. That was the opening of our sonic chemistry for today. And we're going to go to a completely different type of chemistry, lovely chemistry, incredible combination of colors. It's a sonata for cello and guitar. Lovely combination, really, very powerful and very warm. A sonata composed by Radames Nyátali, this musician that was born in 1806 and he died in 1988. Like Paquito de Rivera, he was active both in popular music and classical music, playing jazz, playing Brazilian popular music, but also a very gifted classical composer. And you can tell, like in Paquito's case, you can tell his love for popular Brazilian music informs his classical composing. The recording we're going to listen to was made by Agustín Maruri on the cello and Michael Kevin Jones on the guitar. Radames Nyátali, Sonata for Cello and Guitar.

That was the sonic chemistry of the cello and the guitar together in this beautiful sonata by Brazilian composer Radames Nhatali, as recorded by Agustín Maruri on cello and Michael Kevin Jones on guitar. This is Fiesta today with our sonic chemistry. Heitor Villa-Lobos is one of the greatest chemists of the 20th century. And this is high chemistry, highly evolved organic chemistry, quintet in the form of a choro. You're going to listen to this amazing combination of colors in this chamber ensemble, the Pentaedre French Chamber Ensemble, a famous recording of this quintet in form de choros, with a title in French, by Brazilian composer Heitor Villa-Lobos.

0: quintet in the form of a choro by Brazilian composer Heitor Villa-Lobos, as recorded by the Pentaedre Chamber Ensemble, a French ensemble. And that's chemistry, alchemy. We have some more alchemy or chemistry in the second part of Fiesta with pieces by Argentine composer Diego Máximo Pujol and Mexican composer Federico Ibarra. To stream free episodes of Fiesta, please go to our website, wfmt.com/fiesta, and also don't forget to like us on Facebook. Esto es Fiesta, como digo siempre, no se vayan. Volvemos en unos instantes.
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0: Bienvenidos nuevamente a Fiesta. Today with Sonic Chemistry. We heard Sonic Chemistry from Cuba, Brazil, and now we are moving to Argentina with Diego Máximo Pujol. Diego is himself a virtuoso guitar player, very famous as such, and also the composer of many, many guitar pieces that are becoming part of the international repertoire. But he composed chamber pieces as well, and instrumental pieces. He has a tango ensemble. In this case, we are going to listen to the guitar, but in a chemical formula with the flute. Flute and guitar in this case. The piece is called Palermo. Palermo is a beautiful neighborhood in Buenos Aires. The recording was made by Fabio Bussola on guitar and Irene Sacchetti on flute. Diego Máximo Pujol, Palermo.

That was Palermo, this beautiful piece with tango influence by Argentine living composer Diego Máximo Pujol, as recorded by Fabio Bussola on guitar and Irene Sacchetti on flute. Our last composer for today is the Mexican Federico Ibarra, a great composer born in 1946. Prolific composer, too. This is a chamber piece with also a high degree of elaborate chemistry, recorded by an ensemble composed by Eleanor Weingartner, Mikita Kloshkov-Konseva, Ivan Kulikov, and Alfredo Isaac Aguila. It's in three movements and is called El Viaje Imaginario, The Imaginary Trip.

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El viaje imaginario de Imaginary Trip, and I was taking the trip together with the musicians and with the composer, Mexican living composer Federico Ibarra. He was born in Mexico in 1946. The interpreters were Eleanor Weingartner, Mikita Kloshkov-Konseva, Ivan Kurikov, and Alfredo Isaac Aguila. That was our sonic chemistry for today. If you enjoy the program, please go to our website, wfnt.com/fiesta, and also don't forget to like us on Facebook. Fiesta is made possible by the generous support of WFMT members like you. Gracias to our producer, Daniel Goldberg, and por supuesto, muchas gracias para todos ustedes. Estamos en la cadena radial de WFMT.

0: 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I'm Frank Dominguez. This week, there's music for wind, string, and brass ensembles from the Americas, the Viennese Classical School, and Isaac Albéniz. 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

Semblanzas, or Aspects, by Jorge Olaya Muñoz, a Colombian composer and musician. That was Quintet of the Americas. That's an example of a pasillo, a Colombian and Ecuadorian dance form similar to the waltz. Before that, you heard Lo que el viento se llevó, What the Wind Took With It, or Gone With the Wind, if you want to simplify it, music by another Colombian, José Ibrahim El Cure, whose parents were Lebanese immigrants to Colombia. You heard Quintet of the Americas performing on Concierto, classical music by Spanish and Latin American composers and performers. Quintet of the Americas was founded in Bogotá, Colombia in 1976 and is now based in New York City since 1979, and it specializes in exploring the music of the diverse cultures of the Americas. 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

0: The String Quartet in E-flat, Opus 33, Number 2, The Joke, by a composer known for his sense of humor, Franz Joseph Haydn. That was Cuarteto Casals, founded in 1997 at the Reina Sofia School in Madrid, and today considered one of the most important chamber groups. This is Concierto, classical music by Spanish and Latin American composers and performers. Soy Frank Dominguez.
1: On the next edition of Peninsula Performances, we will turn to the Northern Michigan University Department of Music and the NMU Symphony Orchestra with a performance from November of 2021. This Thanksgiving concert will feature music of Franz Schubert, Antonin Dvorak, Jay Unger, and more. We'll also round things out with student performances from the fall of 2019. I'm Kurt Hosworth. 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

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The ensemble was founded in 1989. This is Concierto, classical music by Spanish and Latin American composers and performers, and we've been enjoying an hour of music for smaller ensembles. Soy Frank Domínguez, deseándole todo lo mejor. Hasta la próxima.

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3: He's one of a kind in the world of classical guitar. 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I'm Tony Morris. 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

0: The Mexican folk musician Ernesto Anaya performing with his ensemble and singing La Petenera. Petenera is a song form that traces back to flamenco music and 16th century Spanish song forms such as the jacara. You also heard Arrullo, or Lullaby, by Blas Galindo, Voz en Punto, the vocal ensemble led by José Galván. Blas Galindo was born in Jalisco in 1910, and he studied in the National Conservatory under Carlos Chávez, and during that time formed El Grupo de los Cuatro, the Group of Four, with other nationalist composers. Ultimately, Blas Galindo was named director of the very conservatory where he studied. This is Concierto, classical music by Spanish and Latin American composers and performers.
1: Dvorak's Seventh Symphony is a lyrical tribute to the Czech people and their political struggles. On the next Chicago Symphony Orchestra program, Klaus Mäkelä conducts this work along with Brahms' Second Piano Concerto with soloist Daniil Trifonov. Next time with the CSO, I'm Lisa Simeone.
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0: Concierto es una presentación de WDAV Classical Public Radio, un servicio de Davidson College en Davidson, Carolina del Norte. 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

The Piano Sonata No. 18 in E-flat, Opus 31, No. 3 by Beethoven. The pianist Bruno Leonardo Gelber, born in Buenos Aires, Argentina in 1948, of a violinist father and a pianist mother. He began playing music in public at the age of 5, but at the age of 7 he became sick with polio and had to spend a year bedridden. Fortunately, he recuperated with only a minor limp. He studied piano in Argentina with Vincenzo Scaramuzza, who was the teacher of Marta Argerich, and also in France with the famous Marguerite Long. This is Concierto, classical music by Spanish and Latin American composers and performers. Y terminamos esta edición del programa con música por un compositor colombiano de origen italiano, Pedro Biava Ramponi, quien vivió de 1902 hasta 1972. 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

a fantasy on Colombian motifs or themes by Pedro Biava with the Philharmonic Orchestra of Bogota, conducted by the son of the composer, Luis Biava. Pedro Biava Ramponi was of Italian descent. He lived from 1902 until 1972. This has been Concierto, classical music by Spanish and Latin American composers and performers. Soy Frank Dominguez y como siempre, un gran placer y muchas gracias por escuchar.

0: On the next edition of Peninsula Performances, we will turn to the Northern Michigan University Department of Music and the NMU Symphony Orchestra with a performance from November of 2021. This Thanksgiving concert will feature music of Franz Schubert, Antonin Dvorak, Jay Unger, and more. We'll also round things out with student performances from the fall of 2019. I'm Kurt Hosworth. Tune in for Peninsula Performances tonight at 8 Eastern on Public Radio 90.
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4: You're listening to Beat Latino. Están en sintonía de Beat Latino. I'm Catalina Maria Johnson, and this hour of Beat Latino, we're saying happy birthday, feliz cumpleaños to the 7 countries that actually celebrate their independence during Latine Hispanic Heritage Month. A los 7 países que celebran su independencia este mes de la herencia hispana latine en los Estados Unidos, que son Honduras, Nicaragua,

0: Costa Rica, México, Chile, Guatemala y El Salvador, les deseamos un muy feliz cumpleaños con música clásica. We'll be dealing with iconic songs, many that really spread throughout all of the Americas, and we're starting off with Guillermo Anderson, singer-songwriter from Honduras and En Mi País, here on Beat Latino.
1: En mi país de Guamil y sol ardiente.

classic songs on this week's Beat Latino, all oldies from the seven countries that are celebrating their independence between September and October. And that's all part of Hispanic Heritage Month here in the United States. And here's a song from Honduras that really made it throughout all of the Americas. It was kind of the Despacito of the times for Spanish-speaking countries. From Honduras, Banda Blanca, everybody was dancing to this one, Sopa de Caracol.

from El Salvador, Los Hermanos Flores, and a cumbia dedicated to women from El Salvador, salvadoreñas. And now back to Honduras to hear garífuna, Afro-Honduran music, the great Aurelio Martinez, who we lost fairly recently. And this was one of his songs in the language, in garífuna language. And just a reminder, the garífuna people mixed not enslaved, but persons that were on their way to be enslaved, shipwrecked enslaved persons, Amerindian persons, and that's the Afro-Honduran garífuna people, Aurelio Martinez and Laru Bella.

Desde Honduras escuchamos Aurelio Martínez con Laru Bella. As we continue to celebrate the seven countries that celebrate their independence during this month of Latine Hispanic Heritage celebrations, and we're going to Chile now. This is Violeta Parra and Gracias a la Vida, classic, iconic música nuestra here on Beat Latino.

That was Víctor Jara, singer-songwriter from Chile, one of the composers that really was central to the Nueva Música Latinoamericana, the new trova, the committed música comprometida, and that was Manifiesto. We're going to stay in Chile just a little bit longer, and this is Inti Illimani, one of the first pioneers to mix folkloric music with Chilean rhythms and modern rhythms, and this is El Surco here on Beat Latino.

sono

That was our selection for Costa Rica, Mal País, here on Beat Latino. We're celebrating Mexico, Nicaragua, Costa Rica, Guatemala, El Salvador, Chile, and Honduras. These are the seven countries that actually celebrate their independence between September and October during Hispanic Heritage Month, Latina Heritage Month. And now to Mexico, of course. Lola Beltrán, we'd have to have mariachi. And this is a song about missing your homeland so much. The wonderful Lola Beltrán and a classic version of Canción Mixteca coming up here on Beat Latino.

We just heard a banda style, El Rey. It's often done in mariachi. José Alfredo Jiménez, the composer and singer, often did it in mariachi, but the banda version is fabulous. We're closing out this week's Beat Latino, in which we celebrated the seven countries that celebrated their independence during Latine Hispanic Heritage Month, with one more, because a great part of the southwestern United States was actually Mexico and would have celebrated its independence along with the rest of the country. So we're going to go with Los Tigres del Norte, originally from Mocorito, Sinaloa, now based in California, the one and only Tigres del Norte and Somos Más Americanos. I hope you've enjoyed this Hour of Beat Latino. It has been wonderful to celebrate Latine Hispanic Heritage Month and the independence of these seven countries in particular. Soy Catalina María Johnson. Hasta la próxima. Ha sido un placer, un privilegio y un enorme gusto compartir esta música con ustedes. Until

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0: Brittany Howard says Alabama Shake's new album, their first in over a decade, was spurred by a surprise reunion show in 2024.
1: It was definitely like riding a bike. 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
0: It rekindled their chemistry and inspired them to make I Must Be Dreaming. Alabama Shakes joins me to talk about it on the next World Cafe.
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3: The effects of redistricting loom large over Alabama, where Republicans have redrawn congressional maps in their favor. 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

0: through the struggle sometimes is all I feel like I really have. 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
1: Republicans have redrawn congressional maps in Alabama.
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2: I'm Elsa Chang.
1: And I'm Mary Louise Kelly. Fort Hood shooter Nidal Malik Hassan is scheduled to be executed by firing squad in December.
2: And the Pentagon says the execution will be live streamed.
3: We're not aware of any regulation or historical precedent for a military execution to be made widely available to the public.
1: Also this hour, Hurricane Isaias is rolling in.
2: And across the Gulf Coast, oil rigs and refineries are evacuating.
4: We want to make sure that we're producing our energy out there, but at the same time, our industry knows we got to take breaks when you have these types of hurricanes come through.
1: First News.
5: 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Forecasters say Hurricane Isaias will make landfall on the northern Gulf Coast.

0: tonight. NPR's Bill Chappell reports a storm is already being felt on land, lashing the coast with tropical storm force winds.
1: Hurricane Isaias is currently predicted to make landfall close to the Alabama-Florida border. With sustained winds of 120 miles per hour, this is a major storm. Forecasters say Isaias will stay at or near Category 3 when it arrives. They also warn that its storm surge could reach from 6 to 9 feet along the coast. Florida Governor Ron DeSantis is urging people to evacuate if they're in a high-risk zone.
2: We always say, you know, you hide from the wind, but you run from the water.
1: Heavy rains will likely cause flash flooding. Making matters worse, the rain will fall on ground that's already saturated. Bill Chappell, NPR News.
0: As the Pentagon faces mounting pushback over plans to live stream the execution by firing squad of the shooter behind the 2009 attack at Fort Hood, Vice President J.D. Vance expressed doubt.
3: I don't know that that's actually going to happen. Let's sort of see what I think it's going to happen in December when he's executed.
0: Vance referencing former Army psychiatrist Nidal Hassan. NPR's Deepa Shivaram is covering the vice president.
4: Vance is campaigning in Ohio and told reporters he didn't know if the live stream would actually happen. And he added that if the execution is live streamed, he wouldn't watch it. Secretary of Defense Pete Hegseth's decision to live stream the execution received widespread condemnation from lawmakers in the U.S., from both parties, and from international bodies like the United Nations. The shooter, Nidal Hassan, killed 13 people and wounded more than 30 in Fort Hood, Texas. His execution is scheduled for December 3rd, 17 years to the day since the shooting took place. Deepa Shivaram, NPR News, the White House.
0: President Trump says he has struck a deal for diesel with Russia. He made the announcement on social media as record high fuel prices are linked to his low public approval ratings, disclosed in national polls. The president has ordered a White House hearing next month to consider allegations of mortgage fraud against Federal Reserve Governor Lisa Cook. NPR's Scott Horsley reports critics have dismissed the move as a, quote, kangaroo court.
5: The Supreme Court blocked President Trump's earlier effort to fire Lisa Cook, noting the Fed is supposed to be insulated from political pressure and finding that Trump had not given Cook an opportunity to defend herself. Now the president has set up a committee and ordered a hearing to weigh charges from a Trump loyalist that Cook made false statements on mortgage applications. Cook's lawyers say the Fed official welcomes a chance to clear her name, but add they have grave doubts that the quote-unquote hearing will be legitimate. The top Democrat on the Senate committee that oversees the Fed labeled the hearing a show trial and called it part of a dangerous quest by the president to illegally take over the nation's central bank. Scott Horsley, NPR News, Washington.
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6: 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Starring Mikey Madison, Jeremy Allen White, and Jeremy Strong, inspired by a true David versus Goliath story about truth at all costs. Now playing in theaters. The time is now 4:04 Eastern. For Public Radio 90 News, I'm Liam Eulenjoy. Warm, dry weather and windy conditions are expected to boost UP wildfire risk over the weekend. Unseasonably warm temperatures reaching the 70s and strong southerly winds of 10 to 20 miles per hour are expected Saturday, with gusts of up to 40 miles per hour in the afternoon and evening. The Department of Natural Resources say residents need to keep some tips in mind when it comes to preventing fires in those conditions. Always check for a permit before burning. If a backyard fire gets away from you, call 911 immediately. Don't try to put it out yourself first. Keep a hose or other water source nearby when burning. Keep trailer chains from dragging when you're on the road. And don't park hot equipment on dry grass. Contain your campfire or bonfire in a pit or metal ring, and make sure you put it out thoroughly before leaving for the night. Douse the fire with water, stir the ashes, and douse again. And never leave any fire, including hot coals, unattended. Two Calumet redevelopment projects will receive help from the Revitalization and Placemaking Program and Michigan Community Revitalization Program. The historic vacant buildings at 425 and 427 Fifth Street will be redeveloped into 7 residential apartments and 3 commercial spaces. The project is anticipated to list these apartments between 50 to 100% of area median income, with one accessible apartment on the first floor. A $1.1 million RAP grant will assist with rehabilitation of the building and bring a total anticipated capital investment of $3.6 million. For Public Radio 90 News, I'm Liam Eulenjoy.

0: From NPR News, this is All Things Considered. I'm Elsa Chang in Culver City, California.
1: And I'm Juana Summers in Montgomery, Alabama, where this memory looms over the upcoming midterms.
2: Your orders to disperse, go home, or go to your church. This march will not continue.
1: Bloody Sunday in 1965, when officers violently chased, beat, and gassed hundreds of peaceful protesters marching for the right to vote, including children.
3: I was the youngest 8-year-old on the Bloody Sunday march in Selma, Alabama.
1: That's Cheyenne Webb Christberg, who's still a voting rights activist.
3: My most memorable moments during that struggle was first having to meet Dr. Martin Luther King Jr., who really gave me the drive to become that disobedient child.
1: Earlier this year, she rallied here in Montgomery at the State House when Republicans wanted to revert to a congressional map that favored their party, a change made possible after the Supreme Court weakened the Voting Rights Act that Cheyenne and so many others had fought for in the 60s.
4: We gotta what?
5: We gotta
4: what?
1: And she's connected with multiple generations of voters.
3: With Tyler, this young man captured my attention some years ago. Evan, I knew his parents. I kept my eyes on him, even up until this day.
1: She means 45-year-old attorney Evan Milligan and 19-year-old college student Tyler Jerome Adams. It's the first election year that Tyler's been old enough to vote.
6: The South has been extremely racist for as long as people can remember. So knowing that I am being able to do something that so many people fought for, it was just thrilling for me.
1: And Evan Milligan was a lead plaintiff in the 2023 Supreme Court case, Allen versus Milligan, that forced Alabama to add a second majority black district. But now the state has reverted to a map that Republicans say doesn't consider race, but instead reflects Alabama's partisan Republican majority. Undoing the change Evan and others pushed for, too.
7: What keeps me going, despite heartbreak and disappointment, or losing friends because of quality life issues, it's just my connection to the struggle sometimes is all I feel like I really have.
1: At the Civil Rights Memorial Center, under a massive photo of the march Dr. King led from Selma to Montgomery, I sat with these three generations of voting rights activists. I started with two crucial questions. How worried are they about losing representation in Washington, D.C.? And can their current member of Congress, Democrat Shamari Figures, win re-election now?
7: I worry about it. I worry that he might lose his seat, for sure.
3: Well, we already know that they're out to get us. And certainly, even with the redistricting of his district, and that's even more reason why, you know, all of us have to play a significant role in trying to push this vote every day.
8: When you say they are out to get us, who is they?
3: They are our leaders, starting from the top.
8: I mean, the top, you mean the president of the United
3: President States. Of the United States of America and many Republicans who are following his leadership.
8: We came here to Montgomery, Alabama, and specifically wanted to come to the 2nd Congressional District because it's been at the center of a national story over parties drawing and redrawing voting maps. And as it stands right now, the Supreme Court has upheld Republican-drawn maps in your state, which had previously been ruled that they were intentionally discriminatory. How are you guys feeling? What are you hearing from people in your lives about all of this?
3: Well, much of it I'm saddened by. You know, being a little girl back in the 60s when we were fighting for our right to vote. And here we are again in 2026 dealing with all of those corruptive, racist elements that are trying to rob particular African Americans and poor people of their right to vote. And it saddens me because from time to time we have seen no integrity in this election process.
6: For me, with the people in my life, we also feel like there's no one out there to advocate for us in a way where this map was intentionally racist. So now we know that the state legislature is not going to protect us. And then the Supreme Court backs up the state legislature, reinforcing that we don't have any protections, essentially. So it's no other choice but to go vote. So, yeah, that is what I'm hearing from a lot of my peers, a lot of young leaders all across the South.
7: This is Evan. I think the way I would be able to assess that would be looking at voter turnout. And we had a primary, and our voter turnout here in Montgomery County was up, I believe, to 30% compared to 24% or 25% 2 years ago. It's not where we need in order to have a popular movement that can really outcompete those who are interested in rolling back the gains of the civil rights movement. And how we get there is sort of the thing that all of us are constantly banging our heads on the wall and just trying any and everything to figure out.
8: As we have this conversation, we're just about a month out from Election Day. What are some of the big issues for each of you this year?
6: Gas prices. You might as well. I mean, when I first started driving, a full tank in my car was $20. So now it's $50. And now that I'm in college, $50 to fill up my car. So, yeah, gas prices for me.
3: I would say cost, corruption, health care. I think those are primarily some very important issues.
7: This is Evan. For me, the main issue right now is survival, and particularly survival of Black people in the Southeast region of this country. I'm concerned about the breakdown of the rule of law preventing state governments and far-right groups from violently attacking our communities even more blatantly than has happened throughout the history of this country. And I would like to see people occupying interstates, harbors, ports, railways until there's a constitutional amendment guaranteeing the right of all American citizens of voting age to vote and have their vote counted.
8: Do you worry about this being a fair and free election?
6: Of course. Of course I worry. With the current state that our president is in right now, of course I worry about this being a fair and free election. He will do anything, as he has done, say anything, as he has proved to us, to get his point across that Republicans need to keep Congress. I mean, he incited a whole riot. So I worry about it all the time.
8: We've talked about the fact that many of you feel like, as it stands right now, the voting process doesn't have a lot of integrity. If Congressman Figures keeps a seat, if he wins re-election, will that feel like a victory? What will that tell you? What will that show you?
3: I think in a real sense, that's a victory won if he wins, and we're hoping for that. And I think that would be another step towards giving others hope in this process. I wouldn't doubt Shamari's Figures integrity after he would have won this race.
8: We specifically wanted to bring the three of you together because you represent three different generations of voters. For each of you, what is something that you admire about how another generation pursues politics?
3: I can tell you this, and I just finished telling you this, Tyler, earlier. This young man represents their activism, the intellect, and progressiveness of many young people across this country. And we got to keep them involved in the process.
6: Thank you so much. This is Tyler. I love the tenacity that Ms. Christberg's generation had. You know, in my generation, a lot of what you see is social media activism, but I love the get in the field, getting boots on the ground approach, that is one thing. If I was there, I definitely would have been out there. That is one thing that I admire so much about Ms. Christberg's generation.
8: Evan, what's something you admire about how another generation pursues politics?
7: I guess I love Black people. Being alive in any form or fashion, especially politically. So I think, you know, the beauty of Tyler's generation is, as much as we, I guess, maybe look down on them for how much they're online, their communication skills are very advanced because of that. And there are things that, like, they know about themselves and they know how to talk about that I didn't really have language for until I was in my 30s.
8: And Cheyenne, you're a voter at the table with the most experience. What is something that you hope people like Tyler, other young people like him, remember and hold on to in this moment?
3: I would hope that young people, first and foremost, would never give up. It must be a continuation of great training for our young people politically, economically, socially, all of the above, in a very nonviolent way that Dr. King used. There's no young people that's not too young to get involved in some form or fashion. And I just want to say to both of these young men, I love what you all are doing, what you have done, and I'm just so proud of you. Keep pushing.
8: Cheyenne, Evan, Tyler, thank you all so much for being here.
3: Thank you. Thank you so very much.
6: Thank you so much.
7: Thank you.
1: That was Tyler Jerome Adams, Evan Milligan, and Cheyenne Webb Christberg. We spoke about the impact of redistricting in Montgomery, Alabama. Our midterms coverage will continue across NPR through election night and after results are in.
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14: In the forecast from the National Weather Service Office Marquette for tonight, we'll have mostly clear skies with lows 42 to 48 degrees. Tomorrow, mostly sunny with breezy conditions and warmer temperatures, highs 72 to 84. And finally, tomorrow night, we'll have clear and breezy conditions with lows 54 to 60 degrees. 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
1: 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I'm Elsa Chang.
2: And I'm Mary Louise Kelly. Oil companies are shutting down production in the Gulf of Mexico in anticipation of Hurricane Isaias. It's expected to make landfall later tonight, maybe early tomorrow morning. From member station Houston Public Media, Natalie Weber is here to tell us what this means for consumers. Hey, Natalie.
3: Hello.
2: Hi. So we've been talking on the show all week about how people are preparing for the hurricane, stocking up on food and water and sandbags, all sorts of stuff. We haven't focused yet on the hundreds of oil and gas platforms in the Gulf that are also getting ready. What do the preparations look like?
3: Sure. So oil companies really started preparing earlier this week, just like, many people. And they started evacuating their offshore production and drilling sites around Wednesday. But that really ramped up yesterday. So think companies like Shell, BP, and Chevron, they've all been monitoring the storm and are among those that have ordered evacuations. I spoke with Eric Melito. He's the president of the National Ocean Industries Association, which is an industry group for offshore energy companies. Mm-hmm. He says these companies are pretty used to storm preparation because hurricanes are kind of just a routine part of life in the Gulf.
4: We want to make sure that we're producing our energy out there, but at the same time, our industry knows we got to take breaks when you have these types of hurricanes come through.
3: So far, a little bit over a third of oil platforms in the Gulf have been evacuated. And that number is according to the Marine Minerals Administration, which is part of the Department of the Interior.
2: Interesting. A little over a third. Do we know, Natalie, how this could affect overall U.S. oil production?
3: Right. So according to federal estimates, the U.S. produces just under 14 million barrels of oil per day. Now, with the shutdown, the federal government shows that oil production in the Gulf has decreased by nearly 1.5 million barrels per day. That's about two-thirds of oil production in the Gulf, but kind of zooming back out, it's roughly 10% of total U.S. oil production.
2: So I know what people listening want to know next, which is, what about me? How does this affect gas prices at the pump and what I'm going to pay to fill up my car? Do we know?
3: Yeah, I think a lot of consumers are asking that question right now, right? Like, we've seen gas prices already on the rise because of the U.S. and Israel's war with Iran. But I spoke with several energy experts who are optimistic that there actually won't be much of an impact on gas prices due to Hurricane Isaias. And that's because the storm isn't really expected to hit Texas or even much of Louisiana. And that's where a lot of U.S. refineries are located. Even so, Don Redman, who's a spokesperson for AAA Louisiana, says gas stations may choose to raise their prices slightly to make up for any losses that occur during the storm. But he does say strict laws against profiteering will deter them from major price hikes.
5: They may have elevated price for a few weeks rather than increasing that price high, then all of a sudden have the state attorney general breathing down the neck, accusing them of profiteering.
3: Now, he says major hike prices usually only happen when there's significant damage to refineries. But again, that's not really expected to happen with this hurricane.
2: And last thing, do we know how long the facilities that are shut down could stay shut down?
3: That really depends, again, on the impact of the storm. As of right now, Hurricane Isaias is expected to make landfall as a Category 3 hurricane. And that is, of course, a major storm. Now, when there aren't major power outages or damage caused by the hurricane, it usually takes about a week for these facilities to resume their operations.
2: Natalie Weber with Houston Public Media, thanks for your reporting.
3: Great speaking with you.
1: Leaked documents, a whistleblower, explosive revelations, and a secretive Facebook founding billionaire named Mark Zuckerberg.
6: People around here understand that when I say no, that's the end of the debate.
1: Filmmaker Aaron Sorkin's journalism drama, The Social Reckoning, is being billed not as a sequel, but as a companion piece to The Social Network, which won Sorkin a screenwriting Oscar 15 years ago. Critic Bob Mondello says it's different by design.
7: Early on, we see Wall Street Journal reporter Jeff Horwitz depicted as a boogeyman at a Facebook employee forum.
8: This is the Journal's new Facebook detective. He's not looking for trouble. He's hunting for it.
7: Employees are warned not to talk to this guy, though as played by the Bears' Jeremy Allen White, he seems less than tech savvy. He's late for his job interview because he doesn't know how to use his rental car's GPS. And when quizzed...
9: Do you have an interest in social media?
10: Not even a little bit. Look, I'm an investigative reporter.
7: One who does the legwork and puts out feelers, and one of them reaches Facebook engineer Frances Haugen, who's not been able to get anyone at Facebook to listen to her, and turns to him.
11: I want to make something clear.
7: In frustration.
10: Okay.
11: I am here to help Facebook, not hurt it.
10: You send me a message. What would you like to talk about?
7: Frances shows him a viral Facebook post from an acquaintance who was once progressive, but...
11: Something changed.
12: Talk through being... Because I'm white.
11: I wanted to find out who radicalized my friend.
10: And?
11: We did.
7: She starts explaining how she knows that.
11: I run classifiers on political groups where 30% of content hits multiple risk factors.
10: Hang on, I don't understand what you're saying.
11: Aren't you a tech reporter?
10: Ish.
11: Ish?
7: Played impatiently by Oscar winner Mikey Madison, Haugen lays out what she's learned about Facebook's internal studies and management decisions that emphasize profits over people.
11: Facebook wants you to stay on the site for as long as possible. And 2 years ago, the algorithm was changed.
13: We're trying to address hate speech, and we're going to amplify and turbocharge it.
7: Which, of course, has real-world consequences.
14: Anxiety, depression of teenage girls got worse as a result of time spent on the platform.
15: Senior leadership knows and is doing nothing.
7: Damning stuff, but it turns out Haugen's as clueless about journalism as Horwitz is about tech.
11: Why haven't you printed it?
10: Because you didn't give me a story, you told me a story. I want the internal documents. I want proof.
7: Filmmaker Aaron Sorkin could probably bring urgency to a cooking show, so this stuff is decently engaging. But he's clearly more invested when he's depicting Jeremy Strong's Mark Zuckerberg as a fatuous control freak, so socially inept he needs training sessions just to appear human.
16: These guys are counting on the next round of congressional testimony to make you likable, Mark. I'm happy to lend a hand, but I think you're doomed.
7: From what we see in the sessions, he's right. The Social Reckoning fits right in with other fall films that portray tech billionaires as jerks or worse. Sorkin is all about doing that with language. He pokes fun at a memo in which Facebook employees pledged to be conscious when they meant conscientious, and his characters are forever splitting linguistic hairs.
17: I'm a free speech absolutist, so accept where there's imminent harm.
18: You can't say absolutist and accept in the same. With the new optimization, the fire hose of bad information you are injecting into the air supply is becoming jet-powered. Harm, I promise you, is imminent.
7: Sorkin's verbal pyrotechnics enliven some pretty flat filmmaking choices. Social Reckoning looks like high-end television and is clearly designed as much to decry corporate irresponsibility as to entertain.
18: Crazy? You're like a crossing guard standing in front of a school, but you're not doing anything with your arms. So the cars are just plowing down the children.
7: At one point, the film claims that 43% of adults get their news from Facebook. If you're listening to this review, you're presumably getting your news elsewhere, at least some of the time. Are you in the habit of getting it from movies? I'm Bob Mondello.

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1: Ohio is a critical battleground in next month's midterm elections. 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
4: Gas, for sure.
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0: That's All Things Considered. From NPR News, I'm Mary Louise Kelly.
1: And I'm Ilse Chang. The Nobel Peace Prize goes to a South African lawyer who began her career defending Nelson Mandela.
0: And who lately has warned of threats to the rule of law.
2: This worsening reality is particularly visible with the attacks on the International Criminal Court.
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3: Live from NPR News in Culver City, California, I'm Dwayne Brown. In New York, a judge has ordered the federal government to keep a Dominican man in custody for now after he was shot and wounded yesterday by ICE officers. He had a 5-year-old boy in the car at the time, but the officers didn't know it. Today, Homeland Security Secretary Mark Wayne Mullen blamed Oscar Belgal for the tense situation after he refused to pull his car over when agents tried to stop him.
4: We wasn't aware the child was in the car, I can tell you that. But do you know who was? Oscar. Oscar knew he had a child in his car. Oscar chose to accelerate at a high rate of speed and ram two different vehicles as he was, appears to be going towards officers.
3: Mullen says ICE agents have been seeking Belgal for weeks for being in the country legally, but today a federal judge put his deportation on hold until more about the case is known. Hurricane Isaias is now a powerful Category 3 surging towards the Gulf Coast with maximum sustained winds of 120 miles per hour. It's the first Atlantic hurricane of the year, making it a record breaker, as we hear from NPR's Lauren Sommer.
5: The Atlantic hurricane season has been pretty quiet this year. There have been tropical storms, but Isaias is the first that's been strong enough to be a hurricane. That makes it the latest point in hurricane season for a first hurricane in 60 years of record keeping, according to the National Oceanic and Atmospheric Administration. A big reason why is El Nino. There's a super El Nino this year, which is a naturally occurring climate phenomenon. It shifts the wind patterns in the Atlantic, which makes it much harder for hurricanes to form. Lauren Sommer, NPR News.
3: Well, the final trading day of the week has ended higher across the board as the S&P climbed more than 0.5%, as well as the Dow. You are listening to NPR News. FBI Director Kash Patel says the Bureau has arrested another suspected member of the cyber criminal group Shiny Hunters that recently hacked an FBI computer system. NPR's Ryan Lucas has this update.
6: The FBI director says in a statement that agents arrested the suspected Shiny Hunters co-conspirator earlier this week. He says the Bureau will continue to work closely with partners to disrupt the notorious cyber criminal group. No details on the suspect were immediately available. The Shiny Hunters hacked the FBI jobs portal last month and stole private personal data and work information on thousands of current and former FBI employees. The hack was an embarrassing episode for the Bureau and poses serious counterintelligence and safety risks. Ryan Lucas, NPR News, Washington.
3: One day after the Pentagon confirmed plans to live stream the execution of the Fort Hood shooter by firing squad, Vice President J.D. Vance is casting doubt that it will even happen. Vance told reporters today he wouldn't watch and doesn't think the live stream will happen in December. Nadal Malik Hassan is a former U.S. Army major and physician who was convicted of killing 13 people and injuring 32 others at the military base in 2009. Vance tried to set aside the controversy over plans for a public execution, saying his crime should not be forgotten. This is NPR News.

0: 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Investing in securities involves the risk of loss. From DuckDuckGo, introducing Duck.ai, where users can ask AI privately, from the simple questions to the sensitive ones. By DuckDuckGo, who believes AI should be optional. Duck.ai. 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
1: 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I'm Elsa Chang in Culver City, California.
2: And I'm Mary Louise Kelly in Washington. The Pentagon says a former Army psychiatrist who killed 13 people at Fort Hood back in 2009 will be executed by firing squad at that same base. And it says the proceedings will be live streamed. The U.S. has not held a public execution since the 1930s, as NPR's Rachel Treisman reports.
3: Nidal Hassan has sat on military death row since 2013. His case returned to the spotlight earlier this week when the Pentagon announced that President Trump had approved his death by firing squad. The Pentagon says that will happen on December 3rd at Fort Hood, the site of Hassan's 2009 mass shooting. Here's Defense Secretary Pete Hegseth talking to Real America's Voice on Thursday.
4: We're going to do it on a Thursday. We're going to do it at 1 o'clock, which is when he did it, and it's going to be soldiers with rifles executing the firing squad.
3: And Hegseth wants people to see for themselves.
4: And we'll make sure that people are able to watch it, that it's public, because people need to understand that this is there's serious consequences for these types of things.
3: The Pentagon confirmed to NPR that it plans to live stream the execution, but there are few details and lots of questions.
5: There's a lot here that we need to unpack to understand what they will plan to do in the future.
3: Robin Maher leads the nonprofit Death Penalty Information Center. She says Hassan could still seek habeas corpus relief in federal court, which could delay his execution by years. Even then,
5: we're not aware of any regulation or historical precedent for a military execution to be made widely available to the public.
3: The U.S. military hasn't carried out an execution at all since 1961, and the last time it did so by firing squad was during World War II, when it shot a soldier who had deserted in Europe. Here's Hegseth again.
4: Well, I kind of like the mentality we had in World War II, which was when?
3: The last high-profile public execution in the U.S. happened in Kentucky in 1936, when a black man was hanged for raping a white woman. People camped out to see it, and vendors sold snacks.
6: And 20,000 people showed up in Owensboro, Kentucky, to watch that spectacle.
3: Michael Radlett is a University of Colorado Boulder sociology professor who studies capital punishment. It became a national story and embarrassment for the state. Kentucky outlawed public executions 2 years later. There hasn't been one in the U.S. since. Though Oklahoma City bomber Timothy McVeigh's lethal injection in 2001 was shown on closed-circuit telecast to relatives of some victims.
6: Like getting rid of the guillotine, when it's gone, it's gone. There's no serious discussion about bringing it back.
3: Radlett says public executions are no longer widely seen as effective crime deterrents. Maher says today they happen largely in authoritarian countries like Iran and China.
5: It's to show the power and strength of the government to take the life of one of its citizens.
3: The UN Human Rights Office warned Friday that live streaming an execution could amount to torture. Lawmakers on both sides of the aisle have criticized Hegseth's plan, and the U.S. Conference of Catholic Bishops is urging him to reconsider.
5: I don't think anybody wants to see an execution turned into a reality TV-based event.
3: Vice President J.D. Vance told reporters on Friday that it's not clear what will actually come to pass. But if the execution is live-streamed, he said, he will not be watching. Rachel Treisman, NPR News.
1: The beverage aisle at the grocery store is kind of wild these days. It's filled with seltzers and sodas and energy drinks, all with futuristic fonts and bright colors. So, Planet Money's Jeff Guo wondered why and where are these new drinks even coming from. Here's what he found.
7: There is a laboratory in Louisville, Kentucky, where, all along the walls, the shelves are stacked with thousands of these little brown bottles.
8: We're looking at some different essential oils, some different aroma chemicals that are part of all different kinds of flavors.
7: Tom Gibson is the chief flavorist at a company called Flavorman. Behind the scenes, they are the ones secretly designing beverages for a lot of the brands that you may have heard of. And here in Tom's lab, I learned why we're seeing so many weird new flavors these days. You know, like acai, dragonberry, cosmic vibe. He told me 10, 20 years ago, a lot of the aroma chemicals on the shelves here didn't exist on the market. But now, Tom is able to combine these new flavor components in a bunch of interesting ways. For instance, he says some of the tastiest fruit flavors often contain unexpected notes. He opened one of the bottles for me to smell.
9: Oh my God, no!
10: Come on, that's not that bad.
9: This is so
10: That's
9: bad.
10: Only, that's level one.
9: This is like stinky cheese.
10: Isn't that nice, though?
9: No, it is not nice.
10: What flavor do you think this might go into that would be fantastic?
7: Tom says this aroma I was smelling is a key component in milks and cheeses. Also shows up in sweat and vomit. But also,
10: you might find it a little bit in, like, say, a ripe berry. When you're eating strawberry in the morning, perhaps you're getting a little bit of that.
9: Oh, and so if that weren't there, then the berry flavor might be...
10: meh. Yeah,
9: just
10: a...
9: be flat.
10: Yeah, it's kind of flat.
7: Tom says every year, scientists are discovering new interesting flavor compounds, new building blocks for him to play with. That's thanks to new scientific techniques and new kinds of flavor analyzing machines. But it's not just a lot of new flavors that we're seeing in the beverage aisle. There are also a lot of new types of beverages now. You know, the protein seltzers, the carbonated teas, those really popular fiber gut health sodas. Kristen Wemmer is the chief technical officer at Flavorman. She is in charge of developing a lot of these new types of beverages. She let us taste one of her recent projects.
11: This one is a really cool one that we just finished. It is a hydration broth, a sports broth.
7: What?
11: Right?
7: This drink was yellow, like brownish Gatorade yellow. And it was sweet.
9: It's I don't know how to describe this. It's pineapple flavored.
11: Tropical. There's beef broth in it.
9: No. Are you drinking beef broth right now?
11: Yeah.
9: Pineapple
11: it's flavored? Great that you don't even know.
7: The beverage industry keeps inventing new types of beverages because it's trying to invent new reasons for us to buy beverages. And this strategy has worked. Americans are now spending more money on beverages than ever before. As for why all this is happening now, that has to do with how the business of beverages itself has changed. David Defoe founded Flavorman back in the 90s. He says back then, it used to be really hard for startups to get into the beverage industry.
12: In the old days, as I call it, it was dominated by big companies. It was really just Coke and Pepsi for soft drinks.
7: There especially weren't a lot of options for getting your drink manufactured. But then, around the 2010s...
12: all of a sudden, you know, there were all these small breweries popping up all over.
9: The
12: microbreweries, the brew pubs.
7: There were thousands of these new craft beer microbreweries, and a lot of them were happy to rent out their bottling or canning lines for small jobs, even more so now that people are drinking less alcohol. So, Dave says, there are now plenty of places, not just microbreweries, who are willing to do a small run for a new drink startup. So?
12: The barrier to entry has lowered significantly.
7: And when barriers to entry fall, what we consumers get is more variety, more choices. And in this case, some interesting new sodas. Jeff Guo, NPR News.
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2: You're listening to All Things Considered from NPR News. Arizona's 5th congressional district is kind of an outlier. While Arizona is considered politically purple, the 5th, which is a relatively small district, it is reliably red. President Trump won there by roughly 20 points in 2024. It's fairly religious, with many members of The Church of Jesus Christ of Latter-day Saints. As NPR's Sage Miller reports, some of those voters are turned off by the Republican nominee in the district's open house race.
13: Kimberly Tate experienced an identity crisis when she became an independent in 2016. The Gilbert, Arizona resident and devout member of The Church of Jesus Christ of Latter-day Saints always considered herself to be conservative.
14: I'm not super progressive politically. I'm really pretty moderate.
13: But she doesn't align with the Republican Party under President Trump. This time, Trump isn't on the ballot, but there's another Republican Tate is struggling with, Mark Lamb, a former county sheriff and nominee for the 5th Congressional District. Lamb is also Mormon, but Tate questions his adherence to the faith as well as his political motivations.
14: From what I understand about Mark Lamb, the dishonesty that has been displayed in his public and private life is completely contrary to our faith.
13: Lamb has been accused of racist remarks and sexual misconduct while he was sheriff. An investigation by the Arizona Republic alleges Lamb had multiple affairs and sent sexually explicit messages to women outside his marriage. He then threatened to send law enforcement after one woman if she spoke publicly about it. Lamb, who did not respond to NPR's interview request, has fervently denied the allegations publicly. To Tate, Lamb as the nominee is the latest example of an unrecognizable Republican Party.
14: The idea of having yet another elected official who is accused of sexual misconduct towards women, that does not speak well to me, to my children. Like, what is that teaching our children?
13: NPR interviewed multiple Mormon voters in the district. All of them were once staunch Republicans. They have since switched to independent, and none of them are voting for Lamb in November. Kim Fridkin is a political science professor at Arizona State University. She says the independent vote is critical for either candidate to win. Plus, Arizona voters are unhappy.
15: People are really feeling the effects of high gas prices and housing prices are really high, and the water crisis is important in Arizona. And all of these things are really hitting people, you know, where they live.
13: Fridkin added those issues may motivate low-interest voters like independents to turn out. Elizabeth Lee, the Democratic nominee for Arizona's 5th Congressional District, thinks the needle is moving left. An internal poll Lee's campaign shared with NPR shows her picking up momentum among independents.
16: Independents are not for extremist politics, sets this race up for exactly what our recent polling showed.
13: The poll found her trailing behind Lamb by 3 to 5 points, which Lee says is within the margin of error. While the voters NPR spoke with believe Lamb will win, they've noticed more Mormons souring on partisan politics altogether. That, paired with a scandal-plagued Republican candidate, plus Trump's low approval rating, could make it a closer-than-expected race. Sage Miller, NPR News.
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In the forecast from the National Weather Service Office Marquette for tonight, we'll have mostly clear skies with lows of 42 to 48 degrees. Tomorrow, mostly sunny with breezy conditions and warmer temperatures, highs 72 to 84 degrees. Tomorrow night, clear and breezy conditions with lows 54 to 60. And finally, on Sunday, we'll have mostly sunny skies with highs 72 to 84. 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

0: This is All Things Considered from NPR News. I'm Mary Louise Kelly.
1: And I'm Elsa Chang. A South African lawyer who began her career defending Nelson Mandela and fighting apartheid has been awarded this year's Nobel Peace Prize. At 85, Navi Pillay is being recognized for a lifetime defending human rights and strengthening international law, which the Nobel Committee says is now under threat. The announcement came just hours before the Trump administration imposed sanctions on the International Criminal Court, an institution that the president has long criticized and where Pillay used to work. Kate Bartlett in Johannesburg has more.
2: Last year's Nobel Peace Prize winner, Venezuelan opposition politician Maria Corina Machado, famously gave her prize to President Trump, who has often said he deserves to win it. This year's winner, Navi Pillay, joked she could follow suit.
3: Thank you very much. Thank you very much. If you clap a little bit more, I may share this prize with Trump.
2: But all jokes aside, Nobel Committee Chair Jorgen Watne-Friedenes said Pillay had been awarded the prize for her major role in establishing the global legal order, which he said was now under attack.
4: The institutions that uphold international law is under tremendous pressure, sanctions, and attack. In the world we are living in, with more conflicts than in a long time.
2: Fittingly for a woman who's dedicated her life to bringing war criminals to justice, Pillay learned she had won while attending a conference in Nuremberg, Germany, where top Nazis were tried after the Holocaust. In remarks to the press, she echoed the Nobel Committee's warning about threats to the legal order.
5: This worsening reality is particularly visible with the attacks on the International Criminal Court.
2: Hours after her remarks, in an announcement that had been long anticipated, U.S. Secretary of State Marco Rubio said the U.S. was imposing sanctions on the War Crimes Tribunal in The Hague, calling it a rogue court.
6: America never joined the court. We don't need that court, and we don't want it.
2: President Trump has long railed against the ICC, which has issued arrest warrants for Russia's Vladimir Putin related to the invasion of Ukraine, and Israel's Prime Minister Benjamin Netanyahu over the war in Gaza. Netanyahu slammed Pillay's Peace Prize win in a statement on Friday because she recently oversaw a UN Commission report that concluded Israel had committed genocide in Gaza, a charge Israel denies. Netanyahu said the Nobel Committee had, quote, lost its moral compass. But her home country, South Africa, applauded Pillay's milestone.
7: Congratulations to her because she's the fifth South African to receive the Nobel Prize and the first woman.
2: South Africa's new ambassador to Washington, Ralph Mayer, was among those celebrating the achievement. Pillay joins fellow South African laureates Albert Luthuli and Archbishop Desmond Tutu, as well as Nelson Mandela and F.W. de Klerk, who shared the prize in 1993 for their role in ending apartheid.
7: We as South Africans are very, very proud of her. Navi Pillay made us very proud.
2: Mayer told NPR she was a product of the South African legal order that was established at the start of democracy following the end of apartheid. But Pillay's award comes amid a diplomatic low point between the U.S. and South Africa. President Trump has falsely accused the government of persecuting its white minority and criticized its genocide case against Israel. Kate Bartlett, NPR News, Johannesburg.
0: On stage at a political rally in Nebraska on Monday, President Trump was wearing what he pretty much always wears, dark suit, white shirt, solid tie. But at one point he stopped, stood still, opened his suit jacket wide and flashed the lining. Cameras clicked and they captured the tag stitched into that glossy blue lining, Joseph A. Bank. President Trump, a billionaire wearing an affordable suit. Among those intrigued was Jacob Gallagher, fashion reporter at the New York Times. He's on the line from the New York Times newsroom. Hey there, Jacob.
8: Hi.
0: Hi. All right. So for people who are not into menswear, not familiar with the brand, describe Joseph A. Bank.
8: It's funny that you say not into menswear because Joseph A. Bank is one of those brands that if you're not at all into clothes, you might still know because they are kind of ubiquitous.
0: They're at your neighborhood mall often.
8: Yeah, exactly. Exactly. They're probably not far from where a lot of your listeners are sitting. There's a Joseph A. Bank chain or location somewhere, and they sell pretty much what you would call an affordable suit, a cheaper suit. Mm-hmm. They sit on the kind of budget end of the suiting market. That's to say they sell for around $500, I would say, is kind of the medium price of a Joseph A. Bank suit. The suit that Trump was wearing appeared to be from its traveler line, which is right in that kind of $500, $600 price range, depending on when you check the Joseph A. Bank store or website, because they are the kind of brand that always seems to be running some kind of sale.
0: Okay. So nothing wrong with a discounted, nothing wrong with an affordable suit. But in the past, President Trump has talked about wearing suits from Italian company Brioni. Their suits would cost, what, something like 10 times that and higher?
8: Yeah, just about 10 times that right now. Trump, for years and through his spokespeople, would say that he wore Brioni, or sometimes there was a tailor in Brooklyn, Martin Greenfield. He was a custom tailor who dressed a number of presidents. Uh-huh. We were always told this, kind of, but, you know, obviously there's not much evidence of him flashing his jacket then to show that they were Brioni.
0: You have a great line in your piece, I'm quoting you, "If Brioni is a two Michelin star meal, Joseph A. Bank is..."

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1: Pretty much always one guy wearing a suit, it's Trump, and that's kind of it. But I also do think that what it does probably boil down to is more so that Joseph A. Bank is a very conservative looking suit. It's a very traditional cut. It's a larger cut. Going back decades, he's really dressed in a very conservative businessman manner from the 1980s.
2: No Italian flash here. Okay, Jacob, are you ready for the most important question?
1: Sure.
2: How did the president look? Did he pull off the Joseph A. Bank suit?
1: I think Trump at this point, that fit of suit is what clearly he likes. It's obviously not kept up with the times, but I would say in regards to how Trump looks, he looks standard Trump. And that means it's a bit of a bigger fit. It's a bit boxier. And there's really no shape or cut to it. But it's what you expect him to look like at this point.
2: Jacob Gallagher, he covers fashion and style for the New York Times. Thank you.
1: Thank you very much.
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3: We've been seeing a lot of polls in recent weeks as the midterm election draws closer.
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3: Today is Friday, October 9th, and this is All Things Considered from NPR News. I'm Elsa Chang.
2: And I'm Mary Louise Kelly. How residents on the Gulf Coast have been preparing as Hurricane Isaias closes in.
7: We are planning to assume that it will make landfall as a major hurricane.
3: Also, during these midterms, opposition against data centers has united Democrats and Republicans.
2: But for one struggling town, a new data center is an attractive prospect.
3: And Australian pop star Troye Sivan is out with a new album.
8: It's a love letter to the feminine inside of myself, which I fought so hard for so long and now appreciate.
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9: Live from NPR News in Washington, I'm Ryland Barton. President Trump says the U.S. will obtain diesel fuel from Russia, relaxing years of U.S. pressure on Moscow to combat prices ahead of midterms. Trump said on social media that he struck the deal with Russian President Vladimir Putin in a phone call. The announcement comes after President Trump signed a sweeping sanctions law against Russia last month to clamp down on Russia's energy economy over the Ukraine war. Hours after an international humanitarian legal expert was awarded the Nobel Peace Prize, the State Department announced sanctions on the International Criminal Court. Secretary of State Marco Rubio has vowed to dismantle the world's only standing war crimes tribunal, as NPR's Michelle Kellerman reports.
10: Secretary Rubio says the U.S. will ban transactions with what he calls a rogue court.

0: cutting off its resources and crippling its ability to operate.
1: America never joined the court. We don't need that court, and we don't want it.
0: The ICC was set up as a court of last resort for victims of war crimes, crimes against humanity, and genocide. The U.S. protested an investigation into Afghanistan, which could have implicated U.S. service members. The ICC closed that investigation. The U.S. also opposes the arrest warrant against Israeli Prime Minister Benjamin Netanyahu over the war in Gaza. The ICC says in a statement that it will not be deterred, but its fate now rests in the hands of the states that created it. Michelle Kellerman, NPR News, Washington.
2: President Trump has picked conservative commentator Katie Zachariah to be his new White House press secretary. It comes after the departure of Caroline Levitt in August. Zachariah has been an advisor for Trump's Truth Social platform and briefly served as a spokesperson for the Department of Homeland Security. Hurricane Isaias is forecast to make landfall tonight on the northern Gulf Coast. NPR's Debbie Elliott reports it's now a powerful Category 3 hurricane with 115-mile-an-hour winds.
3: National Hurricane Center Director Michael Brennan says Isaias is on track to hit northwest Florida.
4: This powerful hurricane expected to make landfall this evening into the late night hours and then move quickly inland across portions of the Florida Panhandle and up into Alabama as we go through the overnight hours into Saturday.
3: He says hazards will be a storm surge of 6 to 9 feet, damaging winds, and rainfall up to 15 inches. Brennan says expect widespread power outages, tornadoes, and flash flooding as the storm moves inland over the southeastern U.S. Isaias is the first hurricane of the Atlantic season, which has until now been dampened by a strong El Nino weather pattern. Debbie Elliott, NPR News, Crestview, Florida.
2: Families headed by someone aged 75 or older are now America's wealthiest, while the youngest families saw their wealth decline in the past 3 years. That's according to the Federal Reserve's Survey of Consumer Finances. It underscores how robust stock market gains have made wealthy American families even richer. This is NPR News.
5: Support for NPR comes from BritBox, with a new season of Ludwig. John Ludwig Taylor solves murder cases like a game of chess in this BritBox original mystery. Ludwig Season 2, streaming October 13th at BritBox.com. The time is now 5:04 Eastern. For Public Radio 90 News, I'm Liam Eulenjoy. The Hancock Area District Library has a proposal on the November 3rd ballot for 0.7 mils over 5 years to fund library operations. Carolyn Decker is president of the library's Board of Trustees. She says over the last 8 years, the Portage Lake District Library in Houghton has been managing the Hancock Library under a contract. If the millage passes, it would help the library that serves the city of Hancock and Hancock, Franklin, and Quincy townships stand on its own 2 feet. Decker says the library offers not just books, but audiovisual media, online services, and a library of things. She believes the library helps deliver patrons a high quality of life for very little money.
6: The median residential taxable value in the city of Hancock is about $55,000. And so the millage is at that home value is a $38 a year millage. So that's a pretty incredible value for $38 per household per year.
5: Decker says if the proposal doesn't pass, the Hancock Area District Library will revert to the structure of the school public library. There will be no librarian, no full-time staff, no staffing of evening, weekend, or summer hours, no book budget to buy more books, and most programming will end. Michigan's attorney general sued the state's biggest health insurance company in federal court yesterday. The Michigan Public Radio Network's Colin Jackson has more.
7: The lawsuit argues Blue Cross Blue Shield of Michigan worked with other blue-branded companies to keep competition out. Michigan Attorney General Dana Nessel says that's illegal under state and federal antitrust laws.
8: Competition is good, not just for the quality of care, but of course to bring down prices. And that's the purpose of the antitrust laws in the first place, that it allows us to break up these big monopolies that are so harmful.
7: Blue Cross Blue Shield of Michigan says it disagrees with the allegations and that it does face plenty of competition. A 2025 American Medical Association report lists BCBM as controlling over 65% of Michigan's health insurance market. I'm Colin Jackson.
5: And for Public Radio 19 News, I'm Liam Eulenjoy.
9: A flurry of polls in recent weeks have landed as the midterm election draws closer. Recent surveys show Democrats ahead in key districts and states, but with the election still weeks away, how much can these polls really predict? Well, we asked senior political editor and correspondent Domenico Montanaro to come by and help us understand what to make of all these numbers. Hi, Domenico.
10: Hey there.
9: All right, so there are so many polls out there, a lot of data. How should people be interpreting these numbers that they're seeing?
10: The only thing people need to know at this point is that the compass is certainly pointing in Democrats' direction. And that's really all you need to know from a horse race perspective. And that's because we are so expecting in our society such specificity
9: yes.
10: out of polls when they're really not. They're kind of more of a fuzzy target with a margin of error. And people don't think about that all the time because yeah. we have such close elections, we're so closely divided, that telling people that, you know, a 2-point race means it could be 3 points lower or 3 points higher, and that the other person might even have the lead, that's not very satisfying to
9: right.
10: people.
9: No, but humans hunger for certainty.
10: That's right. You know, and when it comes to horse race polling, really, it's not the best use of polling. There's so much better stuff underneath. I mean, I look at horse race polling as like the sprinkles on ice cream. Like, I like sprinkles,
9: yeah,
10: right?
9: And me
10: a lot
9: too.
10: Of people like sprinkles. But if you just eat sprinkles, you're just going to get a mouthful of wax, right? I mean, you got to, the good stuff, the best stuff is underneath.
9: Exactly. I want to know more about what is underneath. So tell me about the bowl of ice cream that you're gleaning from the numbers.
10: Yeah, I'll stop the ice cream metaphor. But, you know, what I'm looking at are things like job approval ratings over time, issues over time, and how people feel about things, the intensity of opposition, especially in a midterm year, which can really determine whether or not a president's party loses seats and by how many. You know, which issues matter most and to which groups, which party is more trusted to handle those issues, and who they blame for the problems that they see the country having. Those are more interesting,
9: yeah.
10: Certainly gives you more depth, and you can tell a better story out of that.
9: I agree. There are all these other factors to look at, but if one were to look at polls, what do you look for in terms of determining whether the data is reputable or high quality?
10: Yeah, so look, for me, I'm looking at high-quality polls and giving more weight to those in my mind anyway. Mm-hmm. And those are polls that are rigorously conducted. They're multimodality. In other words, they're trying to find people not just on landlines or cell phones, but they're trying to get them by text or online and trying to do all of those things together. And most importantly, they're transparent. If you can't find a methodology, that is a major red flag of whether or not you should or should not trust a poll.
9: Got it. What are some other red flags that show a poll might not be so great?
10: Does it have a long track record? Is this a pollster that we've seen often in a state in particular? Because I have to tell you, state polling versus national polling is very different and much lower quality.
9: State polling is.
10: Yeah. So when we're talking about these Senate races, there's a lot of polls right now out there that are just not well conducted, or they're done by AI, but they're by some company that I've never heard of and I can't find their methodology for. You got to be a little skeptical of that. And I think when it comes to the national polls, they tend to be a little bit better because they're backed often by bigger media outlets that understand what the better polling outfits are, and they try to hire them. For example, we work with Marist, a very high-quality pollster, conducts our national poll with PBS News. Marist also does some state polling for other outlets. Siena College, for example, does polling, obviously, with the New York Times. And there's a whole host of other polls that do a good job. The Fox News poll, for example, is very good. They hire a Democratic and a Republican firm that go and conduct their surveys. NBC News does the same thing, where they have a Democratic and a Republican firm conduct their polls as well. So, you know, there are good, high-quality polls. There are fewer of them in the states, really because of the decline in local journalism and the lack of money that's available to pay for that kind of good, rigorous, frequent polling that's really necessary to measure in a campaign. Because remember, polls are not predictive. They are
9: right.
10: snapshots during the time that they were conducted and by that particular pollster. They're not supposed to be for, oh, here's what's going to happen. Now it's October in 3 weeks when the game hasn't even been played yet, when the votes haven't even been cast.
9: That is NPR's Domenico Montanaro. Thank you so much for your guidance.
10: You're so welcome.
5: All right. If there is one thing liberal Democrats, MAGA Republicans, and most Americans in between might agree on,
11: It's data centers. Cities and counties across the country are blocking them over water and power usage, noise pollution, AI concerns. But as Frank Morris of member station KCUR reports, data center development can look pretty attractive in a struggling rural town.
12: A weedy soybean field on a brick road 2 miles from the half-empty downtown, tiny Osawatomie, Kansas, has long been a headache for city manager Brett Glendenning. It's an unused business park, one of many scattered across rural America.
13: The two parcels that are in question that the city owns have been zoned industrial for well over 20 years. It's always been planned and hoped that this would eventually happen, not necessarily a data center, but any sort of commercial development.
12: It's not easy drawing any sort of commercial development to a place like Osawatomie, a working-class town of about 4,000, just a little too far from Kansas City. But now, developers have targeted this field for a mid-sized data center, when they say could bring as much as $10 billion worth of new buildings and equipment. That's enough to buy every bit of taxable real estate in Osawatomie 239 times. Glendenning says it would dwarf any other investment here.
13: It's like comparing the Earth to the Milky Way galaxy. It's huge. It is massive.
12: Glendenning says the data center plan that developers are pitching could spin off some $40 million a year in taxes and fees, more than doubling the city's budget. It might even replace Osawatomie's long-lost financial base, the railroad. John Fletcher, who volunteers at the Osawatomie History and Railroad Museum, says the Missouri Pacific pulled up stakes almost 50 years ago, taking hundreds of jobs and much of the town's economic lifeblood with it.
14: We've never recovered from that, and it's just hard to replace.
12: Now, with scant industry and not so much as a grocery store, Osawatomie leans on homeowners for almost 80% of its property tax revenue. Fletcher says the city desperately needs to expand its tax base, but he's not sure about the data center proposal.
14: I'm neither for or against it. There's just not enough information for me yet, but this town has to do something or it's probably going to go under.
12: Still, data center is a hard sell here.
15: It's going to be used to trample on our liberties and our freedom.
12: Lee Brewer also worries that the data center will leave Osawatomie short of water and electricity. Michael Hursley, a retired Walmart manager, wants to use the site for diversified organic farming. He's worried about the AI boom going bust, and he doesn't trust the people bankrolling the industry.
16: The billionaires know how to play these country towns, and it's like the Dodgers playing a little league team. The people around here don't know how to play that game, or they don't know the level they're playing at.
12: The town's not dealing with big corporations yet. Just developers trying to line up the land, power, water, and permits for a future builder. Charles Tinsley is with MDH Partners in Atlanta, the money behind the Osawatomie proposal. He says the data center would use less water than a golf course and contract for its own electricity, all the while spinning off millions in fees and taxes.
17: They're just going to be sitting on the edge of town, earning cash for the city. That's all that they're going to do. They're not going to be asking for tons of tax breaks. They're not going to be consuming a bunch of municipal services. They're not going to be adding more students to the classroom.
12: Tinsley says data centers are a lot like the railroads that built towns like Osawatomie in the 1800s. They're fundamental to commerce and bound to be built somewhere. Be that as it may, 19-year-old Michaela Bowers just doesn't care.
18: The pros and cons don't really matter to me in a way because I'm not sticking around. So I plan to leave the town. Not because of the data center, but personally because there's not much in the town for me.
12: So places like Osawatomie have to balance the potential downsides of data centers against the need to do something to keep their young people and their economic vitality from ebbing away. For NPR News, I'm Frank Morris in Kansas City.
9: Taylor Swift has unseated Ella Langley, at least for now. That means Langley's record-breaking streak on the pop charts has been interrupted, and Swift has yet another record of her own. Stephen Thompson of NPR Music has more.
19: Ella Langley's Choosin' Texas has spent 24 weeks at number one on the Billboard Hot 100. But for this week, at least, in the spirit of the song, she's been overshadowed by another woman. That is, of course, Taylor Swift, who debuts at number one with her latest single, Patient Zero. It's one of four new songs from an expanded version of her latest album, The Life of a Showgirl. The addition of Patient Zero, Cleveland, Pink Clouding, and Babylon has kept the internet buzzing with critiques. Reviews have been especially mixed for Cleveland, which finds the singer performing a victory lap of sorts as she dunks on the haters and celebrates her marriage to football star Travis Kelce. The song's haters were no match for a huge streaming audience that gobbled up all four of the new tracks. In fact, with Ella Langley's Choosin' Texas dropping to number two, Taylor Swift has managed to wrangle four of the week's top five songs. The release of an expanded edition was also good news for The Life of a Showgirl itself. Thanks to huge streaming numbers for its four new songs, as well as a fresh round of digital sales, the album leaps from number 21 all the way back to number one. It sets a new all-time record in the process. When The Life of a Showgirl came out last fall, its songs filled the entire Billboard Top 10, led by The Fate of Ophelia at number one. Which means that this week, The Life of a Showgirl has become the first album in history to spawn 14 top 10 hits. Stephen Thompson, NPR Music.
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5: In the forecast from the National Weather Service Office Marquette for tonight, we'll have mostly clear skies with lows 42 to 48 degrees. Tomorrow, mostly sunny with breezy conditions and warmer temperatures, highs 72 to 84 tomorrow. And finally, tomorrow night, clear and breezy conditions with lows from 54 to 60 degrees. 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
1: From NPR News, this is All Things Considered. I'm Mary Louise Kelly in Washington.
2: And I'm Ailsa Chang in Los Angeles, where I'm entering a house that greets me with a sign reading, "Trespassers will be killed and eaten."
3: Brendan might have told you we're Asian household, so no shoes. It's my religion.
2: This is the home of musicians Alexandra and Zachary James. Together, this married couple formed the band Twin Temple, which plays what they describe as satanic doo-wop.

0: The vibe of their music matches the vibe of their home. Their Victorian house feels warm and welcoming, even though it's painted all black.
1: I mean, black is just so cheerful, you know?
0: And everywhere you look, you see the devil, like on the wooden chandelier over the dining table.
1: There's actually little devil heads around the base.
0: Wait, oh, yeah. there was the guy with the goat horns.
1: Yeah. So obviously we kind of collect all things, you know, diabolical.
0: Yes. There's a small herd of goat heads mounted around the living room. And of course there are human bones, so many bones.
1: What did we name him in the end?
2: I think we need him Chopper, right? Because his head is cut. It's got the skull cut. You can use that as a dish if you want.
0: Oh, nice. Little candy dish.
1: Exactly. Yeah.
0: Now, Twin Temple is out with a new album called Doomed Lovers. This is their third full-length album.
3: Make my head spin round.
0: And over the years, they've gotten a lot of backlash for all the satanic imagery in their lyrics. But Alex and Zach say that Satanism gives them a sense of belonging.
1: To us, Satan is more a metaphor. You know, Lucifer, Satan was the original outlaw, right? He's a fallen angel. So I think that resonates with us in terms of the idea of pushing back against the status quo.
0: So when people come at you and say, you guys worship evil, you put evil on a pedestal, what do you say to that?
1: I mean, I feel like I've been called evil my whole life. So it's nothing new. You know what
0: I mean? Tell me more about that. What do you mean?
1: So I'm first generation here in America. Both my parents are immigrants. I'm mixed race.
0: Korean-British.
1: Korean-British. And I distinctly remember when I was about 5 years old, we had a neighbor next door to us yelling at me like racial slurs and that I was wicked and evil through the fence and that he had gone to the Korean War to murder people like me. And so I think it just encoded something in me early on, like, I'm not the girl next door. You know, I'm not the prom queen. Like, there's something wicked about me.

0: You internalized what that neighbor said to you.
1: I did. So in a way, it's us taking that back, right? I've been called wicked and evil my whole life, especially as a woman. So it's being like, you know what? I am a witch. I am a Satanist. I am going to don the vestments of that which is feared and own it. Proud to be evil. I lost my
0: innocence. I know that Satanism has also brought a lot of unwanted attention, literally at your doorstep, right? You got unwanted packages and maybe some visitors or...
2: Yeah, someone broke into our backyard. They went through our recycling. They took boxes that we had torn apart and taped them back together, serial killer style, like seam to seam, so the words matched up. So I went outside and I'm staring at this box that's ripped to shreds but taped. And then like we kind of kicked it and it was super heavy, filled with Bibles, hardback Bibles.
0: It's just interesting because you arrived at Satanism in part for sanctuary to feel belonging, but it's become this basis for other people to ostracize you.
1: Yeah, and I think to a degree we've accepted that our role is as disruptors to a certain degree.

0: So I want to talk about your music. There's been a long history of dark imagery in music, a fascination with the occult, but I'm talking about like more in metal, whereas you guys are doo-wop musicians. And it was so funny because last night I was blasting your music in my house and I was dancing and it struck me like, Elsa, you're bopping to satanic lyrics. And when I think of doo-wop, I think poodle skirts, I think teeny boppers, I think innocence. So you tell me, is there something about that contradiction that delights you?
1: Yeah, I think it's the transcendence of it. You know, it transcends what's expected, you know, and I think we like the cognitive dissonance that it creates. Now, I think that's kind of a core idea with this band as well.
0: But the thing is like, not all of your songs are totally or narrowly focused on Satanism. Like, I feel like this new album, there are a lot of songs that don't seem to have anything to do with satanic images.
2: After midnight, when everyone's asleep.
0: There's like something just sort of personal and intimate about this album.
3: Yeah, no, absolutely. I think on this record, after going through such a hard time over the last few years, it was like one of the hardest times of our lives, both personally and professionally. You know, I lost my Halmony, we lost our dog, we lost people in our life that were really, really important. My Halmony was like basically my mother. She raised me. Mm-hmm. She strapped me to her back, Korean, Uma style. Yeah. Like, I just loved her so much. And so I went through a really, really heavy grieving period.

0: Well, my last question for you is just sort of a fun one. What are you guys doing for Halloween? I mean, what are you going to dress as?
1: We don't really dress up for Halloween. Number one, we're always on tour on Halloween. I think we've had one Halloween off since the band started, and that was during COVID.
0: Oh.
1: And nobody came to Trick or Treat, which I was so bummed about.
2: Yeah.
1: I was like, this is the year we're going to get trick or treaters, the candy corn and the skull. And nobody showed up. I was so bummed. We had like a graveyard in the front yard. It was sick.
0: Oh.
1: Nobody showed up.
0: Alexandra and Zachary James, together they are Twin Temple, and their new album is called Doomed Lovers. Thank you so much for having us over at your house and sharing this conversation with us. It was awesome.
1: Yeah, thank you for having us. Great.
2: Thank you so much, Elsa. We really appreciate it.
3: Hail Satan.
0: I was wondering if you were going to come out with that.

0: This is NPR News.
1: Understanding AI has become part of everyone's life. And at NPR, it's now part of every reporter's beat. The editor of our AI coverage explains the questions we're trying to answer for you.
2: Why are there fears for humanity in this, and really trying to untangle what is hyperbole and what we should actually be concerned about?
1: Join me, Joel Rose, here on All Things Considered.
3: This is National Native News. I'm Jill Freitas. The Kitt Peak National Observatory is hosting a special family night for the Fauna Autham, whose tribe views sacred the mountain that hosts over two dozen research telescopes. And as KJZZ's Gabriel Piatterossia reports, a science center there has been renamed in southern Arizona.
4: Long before the National Science Foundation looked to the starry sky, Authams like Giselle Ramon Sabaran stood atop Irgawam Duwag, or Manzanita Shrub Mountain. So the legend goes, the creator Itoy would come from his home in a nearby cave and pluck food from this mountain's bountiful slopes.
5: You know, whether we were farming, wild harvesting, or hunting, we used the night sky as a resource. You know, we used it to help teach directions. We used it to be able to count.
4: She's the education liaison for Kitt Peak National Observatory. The tribal council signed a lease in 1958, allowing astronomers to use this summit. Since then, more than 2 million visitors have climbed the nearly 7,000-foot-tall peak. This spring, its science center was renamed after an Autham word, meaning a place of illumination and understanding.
5: And since we opened Tashogi Daki, our field trips have all been ramping up, which is really great. And a big part of my job is just telling people, come visit, call me, let's set up a tour. And having that direct invite has brought a lot of our tribal members back to the mountain.
4: For National Native News, I'm Gabriel Piatterossia reporting from Kitt Peak.
3: Public comments closed Tuesday on a federal proposal to lift a road building ban in national forests across the country, including the Tongass National Forest. More than 370,000 people submitted comments online, and 99% of them oppose a rollback of the roadless rule. That's according to an analysis published Wednesday by the Center for Western Priorities, a conservation advocacy group. Many comments pointed to research that shows the Tongass holds more than 40% of carbon stored in the U.S. national forests and called the forest the lungs of the earth. Adrienne Lee is a representative of the Tongass Hub of the Women's Earth and Climate Action Network. She testified at the hearing that her small village of Huna is still recovering from issues brought by logging camps.
6: The impacts with addictions and violence was huge in our community.
3: While tribes and environmental groups have said millions of acres of Tongass forest land could be opened up to logging without roadless protections, some members of the timber industry disagree. Sarah Dahlstrom is the director of public relations at Viking Lumber. Her family's multi-generational sawmill is on Prince of Wales Island. In an interview with KTOO, she said that timber sales likely won't be open immediately if the roadless rule is lifted. And an amendment to the current forest management plan will be necessary to identify areas that could be available for road building and logging.
7: I'm going to say it's a very small amount of acreage that gets opened up that could have road building on that.
3: The Alaska Forest Association is an industry group that advocates on behalf of timber companies in Southeast and supports lifting the road building ban. In an email to KTOO, the association estimated that around 188,000 acres of currently roadless areas could be considered suitable for logging. That's less than 2% of the Tongass. The association says that's because most roadless areas of the Tongass have additional layers of protection like a wilderness, natural area, or recreation designation. The Forest Service did not respond to requests for comment. I'm Jill Freitas.
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1: This is All Things Considered from NPR News. I'm Elsa Chang in Culver City, California.
2: And I'm Mary Louise Kelly in Washington. Communities in South Alabama and the Florida Panhandle are hunkering down right now. Hurricane Isaias is expected to make landfall in just a few hours near Pensacola, Florida. And that is where we find NPR's Sergio Martinez Beltran. Hey there, Sergio.
3: Hey.
2: Hey, so how are y'all doing? What are conditions in Pensacola?
3: You know, Mary Louise, full disclosure, I'm hunkering down in my hotel room. I was planning on doing this live hit outside, but conditions have quickly deteriorated. Mm. It's raining a lot and the wind has picked up. I think you might be able to hear it.
2: Yeah, I can indeed. Sounds like rain pounding your window.
3: Yeah, so the trees are brushing against the window because of how strong the winds are right now. We are expecting Hurricane Isaias to make landfall in the Pensacola area around 7 p.m. Central Time. Right now, it is a Category 3 hurricane with sustained winds of 120 miles per hour. It is expected to weaken, but state officials, including Governor Ron DeSantis, are not taking it for granted.
4: There's a lot of prognostications that it's going to weaken before landfall because of the significant wind shear. Let's hope that that's the case, but we are planning to assume that that will not happen and that it will make landfall as a major hurricane.
2: Well, and the governor and other folks I know have been urging people, please take this seriously. I know he said this morning the state is ready. How ready? What has Florida been doing to prepare?
3: Yeah, the state is worried about the strong winds, of course, and the storm surge. You know, flash floodings are a big concern. That's why the state has ordered the evacuation of certain areas. Governor DeSantis says people should expect power outages and debris to be spread widely. But he says the state has been preparing for this moment. The state has marshaled 1,000 generators, millions of gallons of gasoline, diesel, and aviation fuel. It has also staged heavy machinery to remove debris and repair. And the governor says over 1 million bottles of water and food will be available for people to pick up after the storm has passed.
2: Well, and I imagine it's most people are, I hope, home safe and hunkered down. But to the extent you've been able to talk to folks, what are they telling you?
3: Many of the residents I've talked to say they were not expecting to have to deal with a hurricane this year. Mind you, the Atlantic hurricane season runs from June to November, but Hurricane Isaias is the first hurricane of the 2026 Atlantic season. You know, think about it. It's the first one in October, and we haven't had a hurricane in the U.S. since 2024. I talked to a woman named Tracy Schnick. She works in Pensacola Beach, one of the evacuated zones. Even though the El Nino weather pattern suppresses hurricanes in the Atlantic, she says she thought they might get a hurricane late in the season.
5: I think we all started watching when they started reporting on El Nino, that it was going to be a super El Nino. Then we kind of, everybody's ears perked up that we felt like it's a good chance this year.
3: She is also hoping for Hurricane Isaias to weaken as it hits the Florida shore.
2: Oh, sounds like everybody is hoping that it will weaken. What about beyond the panhandle? What other areas are going to feel the impact of the hurricane?
3: So the National Hurricane Center says hurricane force winds are expected to spread as far as 100 miles inland from the coast of Alabama. Parts of the Florida panhandle could see as much as 15 inches of rain as the storm moves through. There is also a risk of tornadoes developing this afternoon in Alabama and the Florida panhandle, and tomorrow in Georgia and the Carolinas. So Hurricane Isaias will make itself felt and will dump a lot of rain across the southeast for the next few days.
2: And Pierre Sergio Martinez Beltran with rain and wind beating against his windows there in Pensacola. Thank you.
3: You're welcome.
6: What actually happens to a memory after the moment itself is gone?
1: That is Amit Bilagiri. He's a junior at Evergreen Valley High School in San Jose, California. Amit is the high school winner of NPR's Student Podcast Challenge. The contest received some 1,500 entries this year. NPR's Corey Turner and producer Janet Ujong Lee sat down with Amit at his home and have his story.
7: Hi. Amit Hi. Is sitting on a big sofa with his mom, Kalyani Urs, and the family dog at their feet.
8: This is Cosmo.
7: Amit says his winning podcast began with the kind of fight every teenager has with their parents.
6: Every night she would be mad at me and say, hey, Amit, why are you sleeping so late?
8: It was a constant battle between us.
7: Amit's mom says she's often up till midnight working.
8: I used to ask him, why don't you sleep early, Amit, please? Amma, you're the one asking me. You sleep later than me.
6: And I was like, I'm not really sleepy. And I found out that the sleep cycle for teenagers is actually delayed by a few hours. That means that teenagers, it's healthier for them to sleep later and then also wake up later.
7: His mom told him, whatever the reason, Amit, you need more sleep. You're getting forgetful.
8: I keep asking you, did you submit this? Did you submit that? You forget. And so it clearly shows your memory is affected, you know? I mean, mine are to some extent, and I don't want the same thing to happen to you. And then he comes back and says, no, I remember when I had fries with Scooter Mutta.
7: That's Amit's great-grandfather and a really important memory from a Burger King in Bangalore that we're going to circle back to in just a second. But first, this debate with his mom got him thinking, how does memory work? His mom, a big NPR listener, encouraged him to enter the student podcast challenge.
6: There were entire weeks of my life I barely remember.
7: His winning podcast is called What Happens to Memories.
6: What I ate for lunch last Monday, what assignments I turned in, what someone said to me in the hallway three Tuesdays ago.
7: As a busy 16-year-old, Amit says he's struck by how much of his daily life just kind of disappears from his memory. He's also intrigued by the moments that do last.
6: Like being 6 years old in a bright restaurant in India. I'm sitting across from Scooter Mutta, as I fondly call my great-grandpa. He's 87. We are both wearing flimsy gold paper crowns, and we're sharing a plate of French fries. Just two kings eating fast food.
7: In this memory, nothing really happens.
6: I don't remember what we talked about, but I remember the salt on the fries, the energy of the room, and the way his crown sat, slightly crooked on his head. I started wondering, why does my brain let go of a math lecture from yesterday, but hold on to a paper crown from a decade ago?
7: And in his podcast, he offers a few different answers.
6: It turns out, memory isn't a filing cabinet. It's more like a construction site. And the foreman of that site is the amygdala.
7: And it's during sleep that our brains clean up that construction site. And the amygdala replays and encodes important memories. So his mom was right. We have to get enough sleep for the cleaning crew to do its job. It also doesn't help, Amit says, that many teens let phones get in the way of their memory making.
6: When we experience life through a screen, hunting for the right filter, the perfect caption, we experience it halfway, half online, half distracted, half present. And emotion is exactly what gives memories a better chance of sticking.
7: As an example, Amit says he spent time volunteering in a senior living community, and many of the people he's met there don't remember or talk about the big events of their lives. What's lasted are the memories of intense feeling, like Amit's memory of being six in a Burger King and feeling loved unconditionally by his great-grandfather.
6: Science can explain the neurons and the glymphatic system, but it doesn't fully explain why years later, seeing an old man on the street makes me feel a sudden pang of warmth and loss. I don't just see a stranger. I see a flicker of a gold paper crown.
7: Maybe memories are more than just stored information, Amit says at the end of his podcast. Maybe they're proof that something or someone really mattered. Corey Turner, NPR News, San Jose, California.
2: 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Hall of Fame football player and a legendary coach known for his energy on the sidelines and in post-game interviews like this one with CBS Sports.
9: Man, this is what it's all about. I mean, people are getting snot knocked out of them out there. That's a good football game, boy. I mean, I don't care what the score was. They beat us, it was still a good football game. The people were hitting each other. That's what this is all about.
2: Mike Ditka, he led the Chicago Bears to the team's only Super Bowl win in 1986. He died today. He was 86 years old. Patrick Finley, sports reporter with the Chicago Sun-Times and Chicago Public Media, joins me to remember the man known as Iron Mike and coach of the Bears. Hi, Patrick.
10: Duh, Bears. Very good. Very good.
2: One of the great SNL skits ever. Okay, I'm going to get people riled up at the very start by asking this. I mean, we mentioned Mike Ditka. He was a coach. He was also a great player in the NFL. Was he a better coach or better player?
10: Might have been a better player. He's one of the great players in the history of the sport. He last played a game for the Bears in 1966, and he still has more receiving yards than any tight end they've ever had. He was the first tight end ever inducted into the Pro Football Hall of Fame. So he was a star long before he was a coach. But then when he became the coach of the Bears, they won the Super Bowl at the end of the 1985 season. That's the only time in modern history the Bears have won a championship. They haven't been able to come close since. Ditka coached the Bears for 11 seasons and won 6 playoff games. In all the years since, the Bears have won 5.
2: Wow. You're there. You were at the Bears practice facility. What's the mood?
10: Somber. People weren't particularly surprised. Ditka moved back to Chicago from Naples, Florida 2 years ago and had been in ill health. But, you know, the flags at Hallis Hall here are at half staff. Ben Johnson, who some in Chicago thinks could be the next Mike Ditka, the current Bears coach, said that he was the gold standard in Bears history. And he's saying it against the backdrop of this being a very important week up here, because the Bears are going to play the hated Green Bay Packers on Sunday at Lambeau Field. And I'm thinking Mike Ditka's name may come up during the pregame speech.
2: I have the feeling that is a decent bet. Talk about his relationship with Chicago. Chicago fell in love with Mike Ditka.
10: Yeah, he looked like us. He sounded like us. He cursed and smoked cigars, and he didn't tolerate fools. It was a very Chicago thing. You know, the Bears have been around since 1920, and he's the most successful modern coach that they've ever had. And he was something that Chicagoans could rally behind. You know, the Cubs and the White Sox, you root for them depending on what part of Chicago you live in. Hockey isn't universal in Chicago. And, you know, we have the Blackhawks. Then you have the Bulls, who are a good 50 years younger than the Bears franchise is. So the Bears are kind of the that everybody here can agree on. And at least in that magical season in 1985, they all agreed on Mike Ditka.
2: We've got about 30 seconds left, but we were, you know, referencing the SNL sketch, the Bears. He had this whole big life off the field, too.
10: He did. Most of the Bears players I talked to today know him as a celebrity, not as a coach. He was in the Will Ferrell movie, Kicking and Screaming. I don't know whether you've seen that one. Showed up on a bunch of TV shows. The Superfans thing is still, I think, what most of pop culture knows him on, or knows him for, more so than his appearances on ESPN or at politics.
2: Right.
10: I'll tell you this, you can go to my grocery store and buy Ditka brand ribs, and Italian beef.
2: Patrick Finley, remembering Mike Ditka. Patrick with the Chicago Sun-Times. It's NPR News.
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16: In the forecast from the National Weather Service Office Marquette for tonight, we'll have mostly clear skies with lows 42 to 48 degrees. Tomorrow, mostly sunny, breezy conditions and warmer temperatures with highs 72 to 84. Tomorrow night, we'll have clear, breezy conditions with lows from 54 to 60 degrees. And finally, on Sunday, we'll have mostly sunny skies with highs 72 to 84 degrees. 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

0: On a Friday. It's All Things Considered from NPR News. I'm Mary Louise Kelly.
1: And I'm Elsa Chang. New York's mayor and governor want immigration agents to stop operating in New York City. This is after an ICE agent shot a man there yesterday. Federal officials say the man tried to run agents down. Reporter Steve Kastenbaum says this has set off a fight between the Trump administration and New York officials over the state's sanctuary policies.
2: It was a chaotic scene in Upper Manhattan where the shooting took place. Police pushed back protesters who surrounded a law enforcement vehicle as it tried to leave the area. The window on the car had been smashed. Speaking outside the hospital where the victim was treated, Mayor Zoran Mamdani said the shooting took place in a busy residential area.
3: School had just gotten out. The street was crowded with families and children. When ICE agents opened fire, a five-year-old child was in the back seat of the car. Thank God that child is physically unharmed.
2: Marcos Charles is in charge of enforcement and removal operations at ICE. He said at a briefing in Washington that this was a man who they've tried to arrest in the past. When they cornered him Thursday afternoon, Charles said he refused orders to get out of his car.
4: He then accelerated his vehicle, smashing into two of our government ICE vehicles, and then weaponized his vehicle and proceeded to accelerate going towards other officers.
2: That's when one of the agents opened fire. A bullet fragment hit the man in his neck. Federal officials identified him as 28-year-old Oscar Belgal, an undocumented Dominican immigrant with a criminal conviction and several arrests for robbery and other charges. Homeland Security Secretary Mark Wayne Mullen claimed he's associated with a gang and they had an order out for him to be detained.
5: This individual is a threat to our community. He was on probation. The state of New York knew he was illegal and they chose to release him back into the streets and into the community.
2: New York's sanctuary policies prevent local cops from holding immigrants who ICE wants detained so they can be deported. The policy dates back to the Obama years. Daniel Stageman is the director of research at the John Jay College of Criminal Justice. He said it's the job of police here to fight crime, not enforce federal immigration policy.
6: New York City's policies do not prevent federal agencies from imposing those immigration consequences, but they are not the responsibility of New York City's criminal justice agencies.
2: New York's police department released body cam footage Friday from officers who arrived at the scene after the shooting. It shows the wounded man on the ground in handcuffs and an ICE agent dressed in a yellow construction vest holding a rifle. The police officers rushed the man to the hospital. The mayor and New York's governor called on ICE to end their activities in the city. For NPR News, I'm Steve Kastenbaum in New York.

0: Troye Sivan knows how to party. The Australian pop star spent the last few years riding the rush of his 2023 album, Something to Give Each Other. The album spawned viral hits, landed Sivan his first Grammy nominations, and took him on a major tour. But away from the highs of being on stage, he was confronting tension between his career and his personal life. Those feelings are at the center of Troye Sivan's new album, She's the Best. NPR's Isabella Gomez Sarmiento has the story.
1: Something to Give Each Other marked a turning point in Troye Sivan's career. It was sleek and polished, highly danceable earworms that presented the most grown-up version of the pop star yet.
2: Let's go.
1: After the album came out, Sivan went on a co-headlining tour with his friend and collaborator Charlie XCX, who was riding a high of her own, Brat Summer, the mainstream explosion of her 2024 hyperpop album. The two friends were an unstoppable duo, releasing a joint single and performing in arenas across the world. Sivan says it was thrilling.
2: I was having these experiences of being on stage and feeling like this really self-actualized version of myself, where I was portraying and genuinely feeling a real, genuine, like, kind of sense of confidence and connection to the world.
1: But when he was alone, he says he had to confront a different side of himself.
2: I think that there was, and sort of still is, like a very deep sense of longing and I think like loneliness as well, that maybe even was a bit exacerbated by the experiences that I was having.
1: His new album, She's the Best, gives him room to dig deeper into those feelings. The title track is an ode to the women in his life. Artists like Charlie, his mom and sister, his friends and teachers.

0: it's this collage in my head of all of these women and feminine people in general that have provided me with like a sense of safety, a sense of inspiration and empowerment.
1: Sivan says growing up in the closet and later taking center stage as a queer pop star, being in the orbit of women is what kept him going.
0: And then also I think in a way it's a love letter to the feminine inside of myself, which I fought so hard for so long and now really, really, really appreciate.
2: She always knew she had something special inside.
1: She's the best swings back and forth, from intimate revelations to high bursts of energy.
3: Pull me closer now, I'm getting this right.
1: Much of the album, he says, is a love letter to the boyfriend he hasn't met yet,

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4: Live from NPR News in Washington, I'm Ryland Barton. President Trump says Russia will supply about 300,000 tons of diesel fuel to the U.S. in an effort to lower rising diesel prices. NPR's Emily Fang reports Trump says he and Russian leader Vladimir Putin talked out the agreement today.
5: It's unclear if importing Russian diesel flies in the face of a new law Trump just signed into effect. Named in honor of the late Senator Lindsey Graham, the law put 500% tariffs on Russian imports and personal sanctioned Putin. The U.S. Treasury Department has, however, just temporarily paused its sanctions on Russian diesel. Trump has also temporarily paused a federal tax on diesel, though some state taxes may still remain, all in an effort to rein in diesel prices that have shot up as much as 70% since the war with Iran. These measures will likely not bring diesel prices down, however. For example, the diesel Russia will provide amounts to just a few days of American national diesel consumption. Emily Fang, NPR News, Washington.
4: Secretary of Homeland Security Mark Wayne Mullen says ICE officers did not know a five-year-old boy was in the car when they surrounded and shot a Dominican man in New York City last night. NPR's Nate Perez reports officers fired as many as seven rounds.
6: I shot Oscar Belgon in the neck when he was pulling into a parking space. Mullen says ICE wasn't aware a child was in the car. But he says that Belgal accelerated his speed and rammed two vehicles.

0: Mullen also alleges Belgallo appeared to target officers with his car.
1: The public outcry should be also towards this criminal, this thug, this gangbanger, this possible murderer.
0: Belgallo was treated at a hospital, but has been moved to a detention center outside New York. New York Mayor Zoran Mamdani and Governor Kathy Hochul denounced ICE and demanded they pause their operations. But Mullen has vowed to continue. Nate Perez, NPR News.
2: Forecasters say Hurricane Isaias will make landfall on the northern Gulf Coast tonight. As NPR's Bill Chappell reports, the storm's already being felt on land, lashing the coast with tropical storm force winds.
3: Hurricane Isaias is currently predicted to make landfall close to the Alabama-Florida border. This is a major storm. Forecasters say Isaias will stay at or near Category 3 when it arrives. They also warn that its storm surge could reach from 6 to 9 feet along the coast. Florida Governor Ron DeSantis is urging people to evacuate if they're in a high-risk zone.
4: We always say, you know, you hide from the wind, but you run from the water.
3: Heavy rains will likely cause flash flooding. Making matters worse, the rain will fall on ground that's already saturated. Bill Chappell, NPR News.
2: A powerful magnitude 7.7 earthquake struck Panama today, collapsing buildings and prompting evacuations. Aftershocks have continued, including a magnitude 6.6 quake. The National Weather Service has issued a tsunami warning for several countries, including Panama and Colombia. 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
5: The time is now 6:04 Eastern. For Public Radio 90 News, I'm Liam Eulenjoy. Warm, dry weather and windy conditions are expected to boost UP wildfire risk over the weekend. Unseasonably warm temperatures reaching the 70s and strong southerly winds of 10 to 20 miles per hour are expected Saturday, with gusts up to 40 miles per hour in the afternoon and evening. The Department of Natural Resources says residents need to keep some tips in mind when it comes to preventing fires in those conditions. Always check for a permit before burning. If a backyard fire gets away from you, call 911 immediately. Don't try to put it out yourself first. Keep a hose or other water source nearby when burning. Keep trailer chains from dragging when you're on the road, and don't park hot equipment on dry grass. Contain your campfire or bonfire in a pit or metal ring, and make sure you put it out thoroughly before leaving for the night. Douse the fire with water, stir the ashes, and douse again. And never leave any fire, including hot coals, unattended. Michigan's attorney general sued the state's biggest health insurance company in federal court yesterday. The Michigan Public Radio Network's Colin Jackson has more.
6: The lawsuit argues Blue Cross Blue Shield of Michigan worked with other blue-branded companies to keep competition out. Michigan Attorney General Dana Nessel says that's illegal under state and federal antitrust laws.
7: Competition is good, not just for the quality of care, but of course to bring down prices. And that's the purpose of the antitrust laws in the first place, that it allows us to break up these big monopolies that are so harmful.
6: Blue Cross Blue Shield of Michigan says it disagrees with the allegations and that it does face plenty of competition. A 2025 American Medical Association report lists BCBM as controlling over 65% of Michigan's health insurance market. I'm Colin Jackson in Lansing.
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0: From NPR News, this is All Things Considered. I'm Elsa Chang in Culver City, California.
1: And I'm Juana Summers in Montgomery, Alabama, where this memory looms over the upcoming midterms.
2: Your orders to disperse, go home, or go to your church. This march will not continue.
1: Bloody Sunday in 1965, when officers violently chased, beat, and gassed hundreds of peaceful protesters marching for the right to vote, including children.
3: I was the youngest 8-year-old on the Bloody Sunday march in Selma, Alabama.
1: That's Cheyenne Webb Christberg, who's still a voting rights activist.
3: My most memorable moments during that struggle was first having to meet Dr. Martin Luther King Jr., who really gave me the drive to become that disobedient child.
1: Earlier this year, she rallied here in Montgomery at the State House when Republicans wanted to revert to a congressional map that favored their party, a change made possible after the Supreme Court weakened the Voting Rights Act that Cheyenne and so many others had fought for in the 60s.
4: We gotta what? We gotta what?
1: And she's connected with multiple generations of voters.
3: With Tyler, this young man captured my attention some years ago. Evan, I knew his parents. I kept my eyes on him, even up until this day.
1: She means 45-year-old attorney Evan Milligan and 19-year-old college student Tyler Jerome Adams. It's the first election year that Tyler's been old enough to vote.
5: The South has been extremely racist for as long as people can remember. So knowing that I am being able to do something that so many people fought for, it was just thrilling for me.
1: And Evan Milligan was a lead plaintiff in the 2023 Supreme Court case, Allen versus Milligan, that forced Alabama to add a second majority black district. But now the state has reverted to a map that Republicans say doesn't consider race, but instead reflects Alabama's partisan Republican majority. Undoing the change Evan and others pushed for, too.
6: What keeps me going, despite heartbreak and disappointment, or losing friends because of quality life issues, it's just my connection to the struggle sometimes is all I feel like I really have.
1: At the Civil Rights Memorial Center, under a massive photo of the march Dr. King led from Selma to Montgomery, I sat with these three generations of voting rights activists. I started with two crucial questions. How worried are they about losing representation in Washington, D.C.? And can their current member of Congress, Democrat Shamari Figures, win re-election now?
6: I worry about it. I worry that he might lose his seat, for sure.
3: Well, we already know that they're out to get us. And certainly, even with the redistricting of his district, and that's even more reason why, you know, all of us have to play a significant role in trying to push this vote every day.
7: When you say they are out to get us, who is they?
3: They are our leaders, starting from the top.
7: You mean the president of the United States.
3: The president of the United States of America and many Republicans who are following his leadership.
7: We came here to Montgomery, Alabama, and specifically wanted to come to the 2nd Congressional District because it's been at the center of a national story over parties drawing and redrawing voting maps. And as it stands right now, the Supreme Court has upheld Republican-drawn maps in your state, which had previously been ruled that they were intentionally discriminatory. How are you guys feeling? What are you hearing from people in your lives about all of this?
3: Well, much of it I'm saddened by. You know, being a little girl back in the 60s when we were fighting for our right to vote. And here we are again in 2026 dealing with all of those corruptive, racist elements that are trying to rob particular African Americans and poor people of their right to vote. And it saddens me because from time to time we have seen no integrity in this election process.
5: For me, with the people in my life, we also feel like there's no one out there to advocate for us in a way where this map was intentionally racist. So now we know that the state legislature is not going to protect us. And then the Supreme Court backs up the state legislature, reinforcing that we don't have any protections, essentially. So it's no other choice but to go vote. So, yeah, that is what I'm hearing from a lot of my peers, a lot of young leaders all across the South.
6: This is Evan. I think the way I would be able to assess that would be looking at voter turnout. And we had a primary, and our voter turnout here in Montgomery County was up, I believe, to 30% compared to 24% or 25% 2 years ago. It's not where we need in order to have a popular movement that can really outcompete those who are interested in rolling back the gains of the civil rights movement. And how we get there is sort of the thing that all of us are constantly banging our heads on the wall and just trying any and everything to figure out.
7: As we have this conversation, we're just about a month out from Election Day. What are some of the big issues for each of you this year?
5: Gas prices. You might as well. I mean, when I first started driving, a full tank in my car was $20. So now it's $50. And now that I'm in college, $50 to fill up my car. So, yeah, gas prices for me.
3: I would say cost, corruption, health care. I think those are primarily some very important issues.
6: This is Evan. For me, the main issue right now is survival. Mm-hmm. And particularly survival of Black people in the Southeast region of this country. I'm concerned about the breakdown of the rule of law preventing state governments and far-right groups from violently attacking our communities even more blatantly than has happened throughout the history of this country. And I would like to see people occupying interstates, harbors, ports, railways until there's a constitutional amendment guaranteeing the right of all American citizens of voting age to vote and have their vote counted.
7: Do you worry about this being a fair and free election?
5: Of course. Of course I worry. With the current state that our president is in right now, of course I worry about this being a fair and free election. He will do anything, as he has done, say anything, as he has proved to us, to get his point across that Republicans need to keep Congress. I mean, he incited a whole riot. So I worry about it all the time.
7: We've talked about the fact that many of you feel like, as it stands right now, the voting process doesn't have a lot of integrity. If Congressman Figures keeps a seat, if he wins re-election, will that feel like a victory? What will that tell you? What will that show you?
3: I think in a real sense, that's a victory won if he wins, and we're hoping for that. And I think that would be another step towards giving others hope in this process. I wouldn't doubt Shamaris Figures' integrity after he would have won this race.
7: We specifically wanted to bring the three of you together because you represent three different generations of voters. For each of you, what is something that you admire about how another generation pursues politics?
3: I can tell you this, and I just finished telling you this, Tyler, earlier. This young man represents their activism, the intellect, and progressiveness of many young people across this country. And we got to keep them involved in the process.
5: Thank you so much. And this is Tyler. I love the tenacity that Ms. Christberg's generation had. You know, in my generation, a lot of what you see is social media activism. But I love the getting the feel, getting boots on the ground approach. That is one thing. Listen, if I was there, I definitely would have been out there. That is one thing that I admire so much about Ms. Christberg's generation.
7: Evan, what's something you admire about how another generation pursues politics?
6: I guess I love Black people. Being alive in any form or fashion, especially politically. So I think, you know, the beauty of Tyler's generation is, as much as we, I guess, maybe look down on them for how much they're online, their communication skills are very advanced because of that. And there are things that, like, they know about themselves and they know how to talk about that I didn't really have language for until I was in my 30s.
7: And Cheyenne, you're a voter at the table with the most experience. What is something that you hope people like Tyler, other young people like him, remember and hold on to in this moment?
3: I would hope that young people, first and foremost, would never give up. It must be a continuation of great training for our young people politically, economically, socially, all of the above, in a very nonviolent way that Dr. King used. There's no young people that's not too young to get involved in some form or fashion. And I just want to say to both of these young men, I love what you all are doing, what you have done, and I'm just so proud of you. Keep pushing.
7: Cheyenne, Evan, Tyler, thank you all so much for being here.
3: Thank you. Thank you so very much.
5: Thank you so much.
6: Thank you.
7: That was Tyler Jerome Adams, Evan Milligan, and Cheyenne Webb Christberg. We spoke about the impact of redistricting in Montgomery, Alabama. Our midterms coverage will continue across NPR through election night and after results are in.
0: 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What's
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0: Dvorak's Seventh Symphony is a lyrical tribute to the Czech people and their political struggles. On the next Chicago Symphony Orchestra program, Klaus Mäkelä conducts this work along with Brahms' second piano concerto with soloist Daniil Trifonov. Next time with the CSO, I'm Lisa Simeone.
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2: In the forecast from the National Weather Service Office, Marquette for tonight, we'll have mostly clear skies with lows from 42 to 48 degrees. Tomorrow, mostly sunny conditions with breezy conditions and warmer temperatures. Highs 72 to 84 degrees. Tomorrow night, clear and breezy with lows 54 to 60. And finally, on Sunday, we'll have mostly sunny skies and highs 72 to 84 degrees. 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
1: 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I'm Elsa Chang.
2: And I'm Mary Louise Kelly. Oil companies are shutting down production in the Gulf of Mexico in anticipation of Hurricane Isaias. It's expected to make landfall later tonight, maybe early tomorrow morning. From member station Houston Public Media, Natalie Weber is here to tell us what this means for consumers. Hey, Natalie.
3: Hello.
2: Hi. So we've been talking on the show all week about how people are preparing for the hurricane, up on food and water and sandbags, all sorts of stuff. We haven't focused yet on the hundreds of oil and gas platforms in the Gulf that are also getting ready. What do the preparations look like?
3: Sure. So oil companies really started preparing earlier this week, just like, many people. And they started evacuating their offshore production and drilling sites around Wednesday. But that really ramped up yesterday. So think companies like Shell, BP, and Chevron, they've all been monitoring the storm and are among those that have ordered evacuations. I spoke with Eric Melito. He's the president of the National Ocean Industries Association, which is an industry group for offshore energy companies. Mm-hmm. He says these companies are pretty used to storm preparation because hurricanes are kind of just a routine part of life in the Gulf.
4: We want to make sure that we're producing our energy out there, but at the same time, our industry knows we got to take breaks when you have these types of hurricanes come through.
3: So far, a little bit over a third of oil platforms in the Gulf have been evacuated. And that number is according to the Marine Minerals Administration, which is part of the Department of the Interior.
2: Interesting. A little over a third. Do we know, Natalie, how this could affect overall U.S. oil production?
3: Right. So according to federal estimates, the U.S. produces just under 14 million barrels of oil per day. Now, with the shutdown, the federal government shows that oil production in the Gulf has decreased by nearly 1.5 million barrels per day. That's about two-thirds of oil production in the Gulf, but kind of zooming back out, it's roughly 10% of total U.S. oil production.
2: So I know what people listening want to know next, which is, what about me? How does this affect gas prices at the pump and what I'm going to pay to fill up my car? Do we know?
3: You know, I think a lot of consumers are asking that question right now. Gas prices were already on the rise because of the U.S. and Israel's war with Iran. But I spoke with several energy experts who are optimistic that there won't be much of an impact on gas prices due to Hurricane Isaias. That's because the storm isn't really expected to hit Texas or even much of Louisiana, where a lot of U.S. refineries are located. But even so, Don Redman, who's a spokesperson for AAA Louisiana, says gas stations may choose to raise their prices slightly to make up for any losses during the storm. But he also did say that strict laws against profiteering will deter them from major price hikes.
5: They may have elevated price for a few weeks rather than increasing that price high, then all of a sudden have the state attorney general breathing down the neck, accusing him of profiteering.
3: He says major price hikes usually only happen when there's significant damage to refineries. But again, that's not really expected to happen with this hurricane.
2: And last thing, do we know how long the facilities that are shut down could stay shut down?
3: That really depends, again, on the impact of the storm. As of right now, Hurricane Isaias is expected to make landfall as a Category 3 hurricane, and that is, of course, a major storm. Now, when there aren't major power outages or damage caused by the hurricane, it usually takes about a week for these facilities to resume their operations.
2: Natalie Weber with Houston Public Media, thanks for your reporting.
3: Great speaking with you.
1: Leaked documents, a whistleblower, explosive revelations, and a secretive Facebook founding billionaire named Mark Zuckerberg.
6: People around here understand that when I say no, that's the end of the debate.
1: Filmmaker Aaron Sorkin's journalism drama, The Social Reckoning, is being billed not as a sequel, but as a companion piece to The Social Network, which won Sorkin a screenwriting Oscar 15 years ago. Critic Bob Mondello says it's different by design.
7: Early on, we see Wall Street Journal reporter Jeff Horwitz depicted as a boogeyman at a Facebook employee forum.
8: This is the Journal's new Facebook detective. He's not looking for trouble. He's hunting for it.
7: Employees are warned not to talk to this guy, though as played by the Bears' Jeremy Allen White, he seems less than tech savvy. He's late for his job interview because he doesn't know how to use his rental car's GPS. And when quizzed...
9: Do you have an interest in social media?
10: Not even a little bit. Look, I'm an investigative reporter.
7: One who does the legwork and puts out feelers, and one of them reaches Facebook engineer Frances Haugen, who's not been able to get anyone at Facebook to listen to her, and turns to him.
11: I want to make something clear.
7: In frustration.
10: Okay.
11: I am here to help Facebook, not hurt it.
10: You send me a message. What would you like to talk about?
7: Frances shows him a viral Facebook post from an acquaintance who was once progressive, but...
11: Something changed.
12: After being... Because I'm white.
11: I wanted to find out who radicalized my friend.
10: And?
11: We did.
7: She starts explaining how she knows that.
11: I ran classifiers on political groups where 30% of content hits multiple risk factors.
10: Hang on, I don't understand what you're saying.
11: Aren't you a tech reporter?
10: Ish.
11: Ish?
7: Played impatiently by Oscar winner Mikey Madison, Haugen lays out what she's learned about Facebook's internal studies and management decisions that emphasize profits over people.
11: Facebook wants you to stay on the site for as long as possible. And 2 years ago, the algorithm was changed.
13: We're trying to address hate speech, and we're going to amplify and turbocharge it.
7: Which, of course, has real-world consequences.
14: Anxiety, depression of teenage girls got worse as a result of time spent on the platform.
15: Senior leadership knows and is doing nothing.
7: Damning stuff, but it turns out Haugen's as clueless about journalism as Horwitz is about tech.
11: Why haven't you printed it?
10: Because you didn't give me a story, you told me a story. I want the internal documents. I want proof.
7: Filmmaker Aaron Sorkin could probably bring urgency to a cooking show, so this stuff is decently engaging, but he's clearly more invested when he's depicting Jeremy Strong's Mark Zuckerberg as a fatuous control freak, so socially inept he needs training sessions just to appear human.
16: These guys are counting on the next round of congressional testimony to make you likable, Mark. I'm happy to lend a hand, but I think you're doomed.
7: From what we see in the sessions, he's right. The social reckoning fits right in with other fall films that portray tech billionaires as jerks or worse. Sorkin is all about doing that with language. He pokes fun at a memo in which Facebook employees pledged to be conscious when they meant conscientious, and his characters are forever splitting linguistic hairs.
17: I'm a free speech absolutist, so accept where there's
16: you
17: imminent
16: harm. You can't say
17: harm,
16: absolutist and accept in the same. With the new optimization, the fire hose of bad information you are injecting into the air supply is becoming jet-powered. Harm, I promise you, is imminent.
7: Sorkin's verbal pyrotechnics enliven some pretty flat filmmaking choices. Social Reckoning looks like high-end television and is clearly designed as much to decry corporate irresponsibility as to entertain.
16: Are you crazy? You're like a crossing guard standing in front of a school, but you're not doing anything with your arms. So the cars are just plowing down the children.
7: At one point, the film claims that 43% of adults get their news from Facebook. If you're listening to this review, you're presumably getting your news elsewhere, at least some of the time. Are you in the habit of getting it from movies?

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1: Yeah, a real slide is made of aluminum.
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2: Exactly.
0: I'm Nagin Farsad, in for Peter Sagal. 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
6: In Los Angeles, I'm Kai Rizdahl. It is Friday today. This one is the 9th of October. Good as it always is to have you along, everybody. So, you know what? On the face of it, this was not a huge week in the life of the American economy. But as sometimes happens, when it is quiet, that is exactly when it is easiest to see what is really going on. So that's what we are going to do. Heather Long is the chief economist at Navy Federal Credit Union. David Gura is at Bloomberg. Hey, you two.
7: Hey, Kai.
8: Hi, Kai.
6: Heather, let me begin with you and the labor market. You know, we had a fine-ish, meh-ish jobs report last week. We had first-time claims for unemployment the other day. They were really low, right? Not many people losing their jobs. And so the stories came up again, and including on this program, of this being a low-hire, low-fire economy. Why is it bad that it's a low-hire, low-fire economy?
8: Well, it's great if you love your job, but if you're looking for a new opportunity or if you're someone just entering the labor force or maybe you took some time off and trying to get back in, there's just not a lot of hiring going on. And another way to say low hire, low fire is low opportunity. Mm. And in particular, with that latest jobs report, the only hiring going on is a little bit still in healthcare. And then if you want to build a data center, if you're in construction for a data center, the times are great. And that's some of the strongest wage gains in the last year. But for everybody else, it's slim pickings. And that's why a lot of Americans feel stuck right now. The silver lining is we're seeing people create their own opportunities. We're seeing that uptick in new business formation and people saying, I'm just going to create it myself.
6: David Gura, I said something on the program, I think it was yesterday, which honestly, I was not expecting out of what I would ever have to say on this program. And that is that given artificial intelligence and how much the stock market is worth these days, I said maybe the stock market actually is the economy. Discuss.
7: Stop me dead in my tracks, and I feel like this is a trap. I mean, we used to work together, and I've heard you say the stock market is not the economy so many times. But no, I think that you're onto something in some respect. I mean, you look at the gains that we've seen in stocks; so many of them have been driven by big tech and AI. And you look at the economy, as Heather just said just a moment ago. Times are good if you're in the business of constructing the vast infrastructure that's underpinning all of this AI technology. For the time being. So it is reflective of that. And I think, you know, just watching the market, day after day after day, you look at what's animating it, both positively and negatively. It's still energy prices to a huge extent. Mm-hmm. And that's reflected, of course, in the stock market. And then I look ahead to next week. We're going to get these big bank earnings. And that's part of this AI story as well. You've had these banks just make a boatload of money off of SpaceX going public. And the promise here in the months ahead is you're going to have these big AI companies going public as well. And that's going to only make them do better. So you're onto something. Again, I feel nervous in saying that and going against your wise counsel of so many years.
8: Can I add on to that?
6: Of course you can. Please go ahead.
8: Right. Plus one to everything David said. But I think the other thing that's really different right now is the baby boomer wealth. You know, all that accumulated savings, 85 trillion or more, half of the stocks are now owned by baby boomers. And I think that's what's really different. It's not just the AI billionaires who are driving this stock market gains. It's all of these baby boomers, these grandparents. And that's what's tricky. If we do finally get a pullback in the stock market, you know, do all these grandparents stop spending? You know, that's a huge block that's been propelling consumption in this economy that doesn't really care about the labor market anymore.
6: And again, okay, boomer. All right, look, Heather, let me stay with you because we're going to go to consumers. Consumer sentiment came out today from the University of Michigan. It was down again. There was a study out showing consumers are planning not to spend as much as they usually do next year. And I guess I wonder, with the benefit of your data insight into things at Navy Federal, are we seeing cracks in the consumer? And I know I've been asking this question for like 5 years, but at some point, right?
8: It does feel like at some point, and we're finally pretty close to that point. I've sort of shifted from K-shaped economy to E-shaped economy. It's pretty clear there's the top 20% doing great, as David was just articulating on the stock market gains and wealth effect. It's also pretty clear the bottom third is strained. You can see credit card debt at the record high. You can see personal loans going up. You can see all the problems in the subprime loan market. But the real question you're asking, Kai, is, what about the middle? When did they finally cave? And we've seen the trading downtrend. We've seen more and more people shopping at Costco's and Sam's Clubs of the world for the past 2 years. I think the thing I'm watching the most closely is the auto market. That has been surprisingly resilient. And the question is, that's a big purchase, right? And if you're pretty gloomy right now, that's you're going to put that off.
6: And also, Justin Hoad did a story for us a couple of days ago about how auto loan delinquencies are on the rise. So that's an indicator there, you know?
8: Mm-hmm.
6: Yeah. David, another testament to how long you and I have known each other. We were in Athens in like 2015, walking through that main square there, and we ran into each other. I don't know if you remember this.
7: I remember that Syntagma Square. Yeah,
6: that's exactly right. Good for you for remembering the name. I'm asking that not because of Greece, but because of France. It was big in the news early in the week, and if you've been following sort of the French debt crisis that's happening, it's been in the news for a couple of weeks. Not that France is Greece, but European debt and the Eurozone now are sort of back in the oh my goodness category of what's going on in global finance.
7: I think that's right. And you're seeing protests erupting across Paris and France and this frustration that social services aren't quite what people who live there think they should be. And I think that's where you kind of get into this difficult situation where the government is under pressure to do more, to offer the people more. And of course, you have to borrow money to do that. And in this environment where it's getting more and more expensive to take on debt, you get into this really difficult cycle. And I think France is on the precipice of that. And it is part and parcel of this larger story involving bonds. Of course, we've seen them spike here in the United States as well. That has to do with energy and inflation and all the rest. But it gets back to what we've heard from policymakers for many months now, that you know you need to have flexibility when there's a crisis. And I think that's the big fear here. Are these economies equipped to deal with the crisis, given how high these yields are going?
6: Right. And of course, France doesn't control its own currency, which is a huge deal.
7: That's right.
6: And you know, which we do. Speaking of us controlling our own currency and our own interest rates, Heather Long, the Fed minutes came out. Nothing spectacular in there other than they are almost uniformly hawkish and worried about inflation.
8: And probably not hiking in October, which we sort of already knew. But they do seem to be lining things up for December. And there were a lot of worries about inflation in even those minutes. It wasn't just a story about the war in Iran. It was a much broader inflation story. And that's sure making 2027 look tougher and tougher.
6: And it will be, probably. David Gura at Bloomberg and Heather Long at Navy Federal, thanks, you two, on this Friday.
7: Thanks, Kai.
8: Bye, Kai.
6: Have a great weekend. Wall Street, as I said on this Friday, traders were buying going into the weekend. Details, numbers, when we get there.

0: With apologies to Charles Dickens, it is the best of farm economies. It is the worst of farm economies. The reference is right there in the title of a report from the Federal Reserve Bank of Kansas City. The title says, A Tale of Two Farm Economies. The Kansas City Fed has in its district Colorado, Kansas, Nebraska, Oklahoma, Wyoming, as well as parts of Missouri and New Mexico, all of which have economies tied to cattle or crops or both. And it turns out we're kind of in a K-shaped farm economy. Marketplace's Caitlin Tan has that story.
1: Right now, in most of the country, kind of no matter what you grow, profits are bleak. Crop prices are low, fertilizer prices are high. Don't even mention diesel, red diesel notwithstanding. But one ag state that's doing all right, Oklahoma. The reason for that? Cattle are selling at historic high prices because the national herd is smaller than it's been since the 1950s. But there's still a lot of cattle in Oklahoma. Daryl Peel is with Oklahoma State University.
2: As far as beef cows, yeah, we're number two behind Texas.
1: Of course, big prices for cattle mean big prices for beef at the store, even though President Trump allowed some imported mystery beef into the country.
2: You know, we've had all this trade stuff and a lot of noise about that, but frankly, it doesn't change the overall picture very much.
1: Meanwhile, in the rest of farming America, crop demand is lagging, says Nick Lewandowski with the Kansas Farmers Union.
3: We've lost significant markets with soybeans due to the trade war. Grain sorghum is another one. We lost a good share of that market with USAID.
1: Crop prices for farmers may be relatively low, but if you've been to the store lately, you're not seeing lower prices for bread or tortillas or pasta.
4: Primarily the crops that we produce in this country are commodities and very much separate from the food that we consume.
1: Courtney Cowley is with the Kansas City Fed.
4: If you look at what makes up the food dollar, only about 15 cents of that comes from the farm gate.
1: And right now, a growing chunk of the food dollar? Diesel. I'm Caitlin Tan for Marketplace.

0: Virtually everything about healthcare in this economy is complicated. Not the care itself, usually, but the finding the doctor part, the in-network, out-of-network part, the insurance part, and related and especially the billing part. It used to be when doctors and insurance companies were arguing over the right price for any particular care, the bill would land with the patient. Congress created a system a couple of years ago for doctors and insurers to have that discussion and leave the patient out of it. But now those bills, big ones often, are landing with companies and with public sector employers. Alex Olgan has more.
1: Month after month, Geronimo Wright saw bills for Clark County, Nevada teachers' emergency care go up. Wright is the numbers guy for the Teachers Health Trust Plan, which covers nearly 35,000 people.
2: We were pretty shocked, and we monitor everything down to the penny.
1: The jump in costs was coming from the arbitration process that Congress created in 2020 to protect patients from expensive surprise hospital bills. By summer 2024, Wright calculated that just the fees that the insurer charged on cases going through this dispute resolution were 7% of what the plan was already paying for teachers' emergency care.
2: So that was kind of our, you know, big aha moment.
1: The law was originally structured to incentivize doctors and insurers to agree on reasonable prices. But if they just couldn't agree, as a last resort, an arbitrator decides. But reality played out differently. Some large doctors' groups are running to arbitration because they're overwhelmingly winning. And because patients are protected, companies and employers are on the hook for these big bills. In this case, Teachers Health Trust. Wright knew one of the doctors' groups, Team Health, who took a lot of cases to arbitration. So he picked up the phone and called them.
2: We just crunched some numbers, went back and forth, and we answered a direct contract with them within a matter of a few weeks.
1: Over 1 year, the arrangement saved the plan $500,000 in just fees alone. Team Health has a few other direct contracts and is pursuing 15 more. James Gelfand leads ERIC, an industry group representing employers that pay for their own health care. He's heard of other doctors' groups taking a similar approach.
3: Strategy one is to go to the plan sponsors who are eating these arbitration costs and say, you know, we could get a network just with you via a direct contract.
1: But the prices they offered some employers, he says, are far above market rates.
3: When the offers have been made, many of my companies have balked at it because it felt irresponsible to accept rates that were that much higher.
1: Gelfand says the costs from these arbitrations are so unpredictable, it's hard for employers to plan. The city of San Antonio is $40 million over budget because of these cases. And the health plan for New York State employees is raising premiums 10%, in part to deal with the costs. Gelfand and other employer groups say it's time to fix the law. Lindsay Murtaugh at Brown University agrees. She wrote the rules for arbitration.
4: I think that it's really incumbent on Congress to act here to fix that problem.
1: Murtaugh says key to any fix is recentering a benchmark price for arbitrations. That was part of the original law. But doctors felt the rate was too low, so they sued over it, and a judge threw it out. The result? Arbitrators are picking higher-priced doctors' bids 85% of the time. Murtaugh worries that more doctors' groups will see this success and start flooding arbitration in search of higher prices.
4: I really worry that we're only looking at kind of the beginning of what could be a huge, huge increase in costs.
1: Another item high on her list, and at least one member of Congress, is untangling conflicts of interest. There's concern that the same investors are funding arbitration companies and the doctors' groups winning most of the claims. In Portland, I'm Alex Olgan for Marketplace.

0: Coming up.
1: You are taking care of the boat. The boat is your child.
0: Sink or swim for reals. But first, let's do the numbers. Dow Industrials up 423 points on the day, a touch over 0.8%, finished at 51,654, did the blue chips. The NASDAQ added 172 points, about 0.2%, 27,366. The S&P 500 up 46 points, 0.6%, 78.11. For the week, the Dow picked up just over 0.9%. The NASDAQ rose 0.2%. The S&P 500 added almost 0.1%. Space Exploration Technologies, SpaceX, is paying $8 billion to buy some spectrum frequencies that can travel quite a ways and penetrate walls and such. What could possibly go wrong? That would let SpaceX's Starlink start offering mobile phone and data service here in the United States if the FCC approves. SpaceX shot up 1.25%. Wall Street interpreted the potential competition as bad news for existing cell carriers. T-Mobile dropped 13.25%. Verizon turned down 8.75%. Delta Airlines cut its profit forecast for the year. How come, you ask? Jet fuel, right? Takes a lot of fuel. Delta shares basically unchanged. American Airlines down 0.3%. Alaska, technically the Alaska Air Group, dipped 0.4% on the day. Bonds down, yield on the 10-year T-note up 5.24%. 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

0: This is Marketplace. I'm Kai Rizdahl. A couple of 3 years ago, late 2023-ish, I was scrolling my Instagram, as one does, when up came a post from a woman in a solo sailing race around the world. Her name was Cole Brower. And to get to the point, she became, by the end of that race, it was called the Global Solo Challenge, she became the first American woman to sail solo and nonstop around the planet. She has a memoir out now about the race and the boat. It's called First Light. Cole, it's good to have you on.
1: Thank you for having me. I'm always excited to come back to NPR.
2: Tell me, would you, about the boat, which is the title of this book?
1: So the name of my boat is First Light, and she's a 40-foot high-performance racing yacht. She's a sailboat. We have pretty high speeds, and yeah, I like, raced like what's, her what's, around
2: what's
1: the planet.
2: What's a high speed for you?
1: Like 20 knots is, okay. We're working around 20 knots.
2: All right.
1: The boats that I'm racing now are going closer to 40 knots. So,
2: right.
1: I've definitely moved up in the world, but yeah, First Light is crazy.
2: We will get into, what you're racing now. Tell me how you came to be racing this boat around the world, because I mean, you tell the story in the book, it was kind of a gutsy move on your part.
1: It was. I think that there was so many people that had told me no over and over and over again. Like, no, this, you can't do this. You can't do that. You're too small. You are a woman. You don't come from the correct family. You don't have the correct last name. And eventually I was like, you know what? Just, you know, F that. I'm going to have to race around the world solo if no one's going to let me sail on their boat. And that's kind of how I ended up racing around the world, was I found private sponsorship, which just means that people that are interested in the campaign and what I was doing, that were willing to fund my dream. And then you go. There's no stopping.
2: And then there's also, and this is the thing that, you know, fits it into a marketplace interview. There's an entrepreneurial thing going on here too, because once you find the money, which is what, you know, entrepreneurs have to do, you had to hire a support staff, you had to hire a social media person, you had to hire a weather person, there was like a whole CEO part of this thing that you had to do before you even got out on the water.
1: Yeah. No, it's totally insane. That was actually the best part about having my sponsors, is that when normally with sponsors, you have to give a lot of ROI back to them. And with these sponsors, they were like, no, we are purely investors in your company. You can hire whoever you want. I have to say that released me from so much pressure that I was able to be so much more creative with social media. I was creative with who I hired. The people I brought on, they had been wanting to get an opportunity, and they ended up working so much harder than if I had hired the absolute best of the best.
2: For those who aren't familiar or haven't followed you on the socials, what's your workday like when you're out there in the middle of the Southern Ocean or wherever you are?
1: I would say it's very similar to a mother, a newborn, like having a newborn as a mother. You wake up and immediately it's to work. It's making sure that I'm keeping up with my routine. I have to make food. I eat astronaut food. It's freeze-dried food. I wouldn't say it's the most appetizing.
2: What, like 9 months you ate this stuff?
1: For 4 months and 1 week. Right. So don't worry.
2: I'm sure it felt like 9 months, right?
1: Sometimes, but you are taking care of the boat. The boat is your child. You make sure that the boat's not trying to sink on you, that she's not crying too much, and you're fixing everything that has broken the night before. And if you don't, you know, want to fix those things, more things keep breaking and more things keep going wrong.
2: You alluded to it a minute ago. It has to be said, you are succeeding in a sport that is really male, really rich, mostly white dudes. And as you said, you are a petite young woman. That has been a challenge. And you're pretty open about this in the book.
1: Mm-hmm. Yeah, I don't fit this mold. I still don't really think I fit the mold. I've gone in a very different pathway.
2: Even after the success you've had?
1: Well, because it's a different type of success. I think sailing has been quite exclusive.
2: Yeah.
1: They're very focused on keeping it almost like the best kept secret of the water. And I was like, no, I'm going to hold this door open and let all the mice run into the house. So I would say that the sailing world probably like half hates me and half loves me. And I think the hate is the traditionalism that sailing has been trying to perpetuate for hundreds of years. And so sometimes they don't like when I come in and try to shake things up.
2: Just on the way out here, I went to your website the other day. So first of all, you are now a co-skipper on a much bigger, faster boat, as we talked about right at the top. Like a 60-foot boat now, right?
1: It is. Okay. Yeah, it's the Mocha 60.
2: Okay. Also, though, and this just blew me away, you have a 6-year plan for your career published out there for everybody to see that culminates in 2032 with the Vendée Globe, a solo, nonstop, unassisted race around the globe in a 60-foot boat. That's wild to me that you're just putting it out there for everybody to see. That's what I'm going to do.
1: I am. I mean, I'm still trying to have a little bit of a personal life, I promise, like most people are. But my professional life, if I put it out there, mainly most of the time it works. Because when people see that 6-year plan, they go, oh, I can make that work. Let me come work for you. I want to make this happen. And so I'm in France 6 months out of the year training with a team that's been doing it for 10 years. And I hope to steal as many ideas and then hopefully bring it back to America and represent the United States in the offshore racing world.
2: Cole Brower is most of all a sailor, but also an author. Her book is called First Light. I can't recommend it highly enough. It's a great read. Cole, thanks so much. It's great to talk to you.
1: Thank you for having me. Appreciate you.

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1: Announced a deal with Russia today to buy, with American dollars, their diesel. Our theme music was composed by BJ Lederman. Marketplace's executive producer is Nancy Fargali. Joanne Griffith is the chief content officer. Neil Scarborough is the vice president and general manager. And I'm Kai Rizdahl. Have yourselves a great weekend, everybody. We will see you back here on Monday, all right? This is APM.
2: 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Looking to grab a quick bite? Well, look no further than the Hong Kong Diner.
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2: I'm Christopher Kimball, and this is Mill Street Radio. Nothing compares to the speed of a Hong Kong diner.
3: The average pickup time for the meals was 90 seconds.
2: Chef Lucas Sin's favorite Hong Kong diner is called Australia Dairy Company, best known for a classic breakfast dish.
3: These scrambled eggs have this sort of cult-like status, and there are a lot of online conspiracy theories about why these eggs are so delicious.
2: But the true allure of these restaurants is really not the food.
3: In Cantonese, it's called Yan Cheng Mei, and the best translation of this in English is human emotion flavor. It's the banter, it's the familiarity, it's the fact that people will send you your regular order without you needing to order that thing. And that sort of conviviality between the regular customers and the cooks.
2: Secrets from a Hong Kong diner, that's coming up next on Milk Street Radio from PRX, right after the news.
7: Live from NPR News in Washington, I'm Ryland Barton. Isaias has strengthened into a powerful Category 3 hurricane as it surges toward the U.S. Gulf Coast. It threatens to bring strong winds and potentially life-threatening storm surges to the Florida Panhandle, southern Alabama, and southern Mississippi, as NPR's Sergio Martinez-Beltran reports.
8: The National Hurricane Center says hurricane-force winds are expected to spread as far as 100 miles inland from the coast of Alabama. Parts of the Florida Panhandle could see as much as 15 inches of rain as the storm moves through. There is also a risk of tornadoes developing in Alabama and the Florida Panhandle, and tomorrow in Georgia and the Carolinas. So Hurricane Isaias will make itself felt and will dump a lot of rain across the southeast for the next few days.
7: NPR's Sergio Martinez-Beltran reporting. President Trump says the U.S. will obtain diesel fuel from Russia, relaxing years of U.S. pressure on Moscow to combat prices ahead of midterms. The announcement comes after Trump signed a sweeping sanctions law against Russia last month to clamp down on Russia's energy economy over the Ukraine war. President Trump has ordered a White House hearing next month to consider allegations of mortgage fraud against Federal Reserve Governor Lisa Cook. NPR's Scott Horsley reports critics have dismissed the move as a kangaroo court.
9: The Supreme Court blocked President Trump's earlier effort to fire Lisa Cook, noting the Fed is supposed to be insulated from political pressure, and finding that Trump had not given Cook an opportunity to defend herself. Now, the president has set up a committee and ordered a hearing to weigh charges from a Trump loyalist that Cook made false statements on mortgage applications. Cook's lawyers say the Fed official welcomes a chance to clear her name, but add they have grave doubts that the quote-unquote hearing will be legitimate. The top Democrat on the Senate committee that oversees the Fed labeled the hearing a show trial and called it part of a dangerous quest by the president to illegally take over the nation's central bank. Scott Horsley, NPR News, Washington.
7: The United Arab Emirates has released new details in its investigation of a pilot they say tried to hijack a plane full of Israeli passengers. NPR's Aya Batraoui reports the UAE says the pilot

0: wanted to crash the plane into the passenger terminal of Tel Aviv's airport.
1: The UAE's attorney general says the 29-year-old pilot from Oman had drifted toward extremist ideologies when he was around 20 years old. They say that's when he started following online content glorifying suicide attacks while studying in Melbourne. According to his confession, the UAE says this content influenced his decision to become a pilot. The UAE says the pilot used two previous flights to Tel Aviv on Fly Dubai to familiarize himself with the route before the September 30th attempted hijacking, in which investigators say he claims to have acted alone. The pilot, who was hired by Fly Dubai in January, used an emergency axe to attack the captain before the plane's emergency landing in Saudi Arabia. Aya Boutraoui, NPR News, Dubai.
0: The U.S. stock market finished its record-setting week with more gains today. This is NPR. The FBI has arrested an accused co-conspirator of the hacking group Shiny Hunters. The group claimed last month that it breached the FBI's jobs portal, obtaining sensitive data on nearly all employees. Experts warn the breach has alarming national security implications, potentially exposing agents and their families to extortion and harassment. An Arizona congressional candidate told police she was raped by an unknown attacker in August while repairing a damaged campaign sign. When she went public with the news this week, she says her world exploded, as Cameron Sanchez of member station KJZZ reports.
2: Bernadette Green Placentia initially didn't want to report she was raped. She says she didn't want to think about it. But the Democrat says it was important to speak up on behalf of other survivors of sexual violence, many of whom, she says, have reached out to her this week. Still, Green Placentia says the publicity has been difficult.
3: My world exploded again, and now it's kind of come back. And with that is, you know, the anger and the frustration that, you know, there's not actually anything I can do. I wish I could just go find these people myself and haul them to jail or something.
2: Green Placentia says she hasn't received any updates from the Maricopa County Sheriff's Office on their investigation. For NPR News, I'm Cameron Sanchez in Phoenix.
0: Thieves have stolen about 30,000 bottles of premium wine worth an estimated $5.6 million from a Marchese Antinori winery in Tuscany in what the company says is the largest wine theft in Italy's history. The company is warning customers to be wary of offers outside official sales channels. 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
8: This is Mo Street Radio from PRX, and I'm your host, Christopher Kimball. Chef Lucas Sin believes the best restaurant in the world is a Hong Kong diner called Australia Dairy Company. They're known for a dining experience that is over before you know it.
9: The fastest I'd ever eaten there was 6 minutes and 40 seconds. This is lining up, walking inside the restaurant, sitting down, eating your three courses, right? Your scrambled eggs with your meat on the side, your toast, and your bowl of macaroni and soup, paying in cash, walking out.
8: The Lightspeed meal, that's coming up later in the show. But first, I'm joined by Jessica Sidman, a food editor for Washingtonian Magazine. If you walk through the National Mall in Washington, you'll find dozens of food trucks. After all, it is one of the most popular tourist destinations in the country. But if you look a bit more carefully, you'll notice that something is off. Many don't list prices, many are missing inspection stickers, and sometimes they'll flat out give you the wrong order.
10: What happened with the...
11: They put pickles in. She tried to convince me that the pickle sticks are mozzarella. I don't think they are.
12: Wow.
13: No, I literally took a bite of one. I'm like, that's just great.
10: Oh my gosh. How much did they charge you for them?
11: I don't know. Best point. Just give him something to eat.
8: This summer, Jessica reported on the so-called food truck mafia around the National Mall. And she's here to tell us more. Jessica, welcome to Milk Street.
14: Thank you for having me.
8: So I'm walking down the mall, the National Mall, and I see all these food trucks, lots of them. And since there aren't a lot of places to eat around there, this looks like, you know, a good deal. What is it that I'm not getting about this picture? What's the underbelly of all of this?
12: Yeah, I mean, D.C. has had food trucks, you know, since the Obama years, but a lot of things have changed over the years. Now, if you go down to the mall, you know, these aren't the fun, diverse trucks that you have in a lot of other cities and that, frankly, you used to have in D.C. A lot of them are kind of junky looking, and the majority of those trucks are unlicensed. So that means they're not inspected by the health department, and there's a lot of food safety risks with that. They're not inspected by the fire department. And there have been trucks that have literally caught on fire right there on Constitution Avenue, sent people to the hospital. You know, these trucks are not paying taxes or licensing fees like the legal trucks. They're scamming customers. And, you know, it's not just this hodgepodge of misfit vehicles. It's actually a coordinated network. And in fact, the U.S. Park Police calls it organized crime.
8: Which government departments are ostensibly in charge of enforcing regulations, including the food trucks in that part of Washington?
12: The fact that this is on the National Mall makes it all so much more complicated because you have these intersecting local and federal authorities. So, for example, the sidewalks are overseen by the National Park Service and U.S. Park Police, but the streets are overseen by D.C. So there's a little bit of this issue of where it's everybody's problem and everybody else's problem.
8: Couldn't these different departments band together, get 30 tow trucks, and just clean these guys out and come back every day and until they solve the problem? I mean, why is this still a problem?
12: There, you know, there have been stink operations like that with multi-agencies who come in and they shut down the street and they tow all the trucks. The trucks pay whatever, $7.50 to get the trucks out of impound. They're back on the street 3 days later. Meanwhile, these operators, they have other trucks they're bringing in. And, you know, another factor is that there was an incident a few years ago where this teenage girl was detained by police for selling street food. And this video went viral where she's crying and screaming. And people are saying, you know, you shouldn't treat someone like this just for being, you know, a street vendor. So there was a lot of pushback. And in D.C., vending without a license was decriminalized a few years ago. So while U.S. Park Police can, you know, arrest folks and get more involved, D.C. police cannot get involved. So let's say you have a licensing inspector who's out there trying to issue a ticket to somebody who's not licensed. They can't compel that truck operator to show ID. And they can't get the police involved to get them to show the ID. And without the ID, they can't really issue the ticket. And the truck operators, they know this, and so they will just not give their ID.
8: Is this the point at which we decide to call it quits with society and all just go home? I mean, it would be very simple to find out who these people are, find them, you know, $50,000 or $10,000, not $750. Is this like one company owns all of these? Is this a small handful of people? And how much do we really know about who owns these trucks?
12: Yeah. It's not one kingpin at the top of this. There are, from what I have gathered from D.C. officials and U.S. Park Police, maybe, you know, four or five different groups who are responsible for the vast majority of these food trucks. And my understanding is there are some rivalries between them as well.
8: Let's talk about the food. I mean, you said that the diversity of offerings is relatively narrow. Why is there no diversity here? Because the food mafia pushes them out? I mean, I would think that on the National Mall, you get all sorts of different foods.
12: Yeah, D.C. used to have a really vibrant food scene. Pho and cupcakes and barbecue, Ethiopian, we had all of that. But yeah, I think the fact that this quote-unquote mafia has taken over, you know, and they all are running from the same supply chain. They're all serving more or less the same menu. And it's disappointing because this is such a vibrant food town in so many ways.
8: Well, I assume part of the issue is those spots on the mall are extremely profitable, right? I mean, in terms of traffic, there's no better place to be in Washington.
12: Exactly. Right. They're very lucrative. You know, one food truck operator I talked to said they could make as much as $1,500 a day.
8: So how does the pricing work? Is this like you look like you're rich, you're going to pay $15 for an ice cream cone, and a kid comes up and you charge him $4 or what?
12: So almost none of these trucks list their prices. And I did talk to one of these guys who's operating one of these trucks, and I asked him, you know, why don't you list prices? And first he said, well, it depends where I'm vending. And then he said, also depends what kind of watch you're wearing, if you're wearing a Casio or a Rolex, you know. But he was always charging at least $10 for an ice cream. And I will say I was ripped off myself for journalism. I ended up paying $16.50 for a very small ice cream cone when I did not ask the price. And I stuck around and it was kind of eavesdropping on all the people ordering after me. And I heard a guy also ask for an ice cream cone, and he asked how much it was, and they told him $10.
8: So you've talked about prices, fire hazards. You also write that sometimes actual violence has broken out between different vendors.
12: So, yeah, there have been some violent episodes. I talked to this one food truck worker, and he starts telling me about this time a few months earlier when he'd parked and this other food truck pulls up in front of him and wants his spot. So they're getting into this argument about it. And this other truck operator goes back to his vehicle, gets a screwdriver, and tries to stab him in the eye. And he's showing me on his phone selfies from the hospital. He thankfully missed his eye, but he's bleeding, you know, blood dripping down the side of his face. So these are, I would say, isolated incidents and pretty much exclusively vendor on vendor violence, which I think is why a lot of times maybe the public doesn't hear about it.
8: So what's going to happen now?
12: I will say, even before the story, there was some legislation in the works with the DC Council to try to crack down on these trucks some more, giving civil investigators more power to compel these truck drivers to provide ID and being able to seize trucks permanently if they're particularly problematic. And then the mayor has proposed to recriminalize vending without a license. But that is a bit controversial, so we'll see what happens with it.
8: I'm just really angry right now. I just like, here's a problem. It's really embarrassing, and it's a problem that would be very easily solved. I mean, it's right out there on the National Mall. It's as front and center as you can possibly get, right?
12: Right. But most people, even people who live here in D.C., they don't realize that a lot of these trucks are unlicensed and what that means. You know, they have a captive audience there. When, you know, I've been down to the mall with my kids, and they're cranky and they're hungry, and oh, look, there's an ice cream truck right here, and we don't have to walk another couple blocks.
8: So wait a minute. So do you go to the trucks now with your kids?
12: Oh, no, absolutely.
8: Okay, I was a little worried.
12: But, you know, in the past, yeah, definitely, because I didn't know any better. You know, just by looking at the trucks, you know, if you don't know what to look for, you just say, oh, hey, there's a bunch of trucks right here on the National Mall. They must be allowed to be here, right? But that's not the case.
8: Jessica, thanks so much. It's a great story.
12: It's been a pleasure. Thank you for having me.
8: That was Jessica Sidman. Her piece for Washingtonian magazine is called Inside the Food Truck Mafia Wreaking Havoc Around the National Mall. Now it's time to take your calls with my co-host, Sarah Moulton. Sarah is, of course, the star of Sarah's Weeknight Meals on Public Television, also author of Home Cooking 101. Hi, Sarah.
14: Hello, Chris.
8: Do you want to take the first call?
14: Yes. Welcome to Milk Street. Who's calling?
15: My name's Dave in Houston, Texas.
14: Hi, Dave. How can we help you today?
15: Well, in the 60s and 70s, my mom could make the tastiest, most tender, crispy on the outside beef pot roast in the oven, no browning, no flour, no soup mix, and I have tried for decades to duplicate it, and I guess shoe leather. But I do know that it could not, I don't think, have been chuck, because it did not look like a thick steak. It was more the shape of a giant lump of coal, and sometimes it came from the store with netting on it.
14: Mm-hmm.
15: So what am I doing wrong?
14: Well, let me ask you a question. You said it was crispy on the outside, too. Are you sure you're talking about pot roast and not just a roast?
15: We just call it roast beef.
14: I don't believe that was a pot roast.
8: Was the inside, like, medium rare, or was it all tender and falling apart?
15: It might have been slightly rare.
14: It was a roast, then.
8: Well, Sarah's right.
14: It wasn't a pot roast.
8: Yeah.
15: Uh-huh.
14: You know, there's many cuts you can use. I'm trying to remember what my mother used to use. Roast beef is such a throwback, right, Chris? I mean, have you made roast beef except for standing rib roast in recent years?
8: No, I get a shoulder, you know, a chuck roast. Either I throw it in liquid like the Austrians do, Tafelspitz for 3 hours and then cook some vegetables in it, or I'll braise it like a pot roast.
14: No, but if you were going to make a roast beef the way he's describing
8: it. Well, you'd go spend $150 on a rib roast and get a second mortgage.
14: I don't think his mother did.
15: No, well, I can tell you that whatever the cut was, there were no ribs.
14: Yeah.
8: You could do a chuck roast, but that connective tissue is not going to cook down. The problem with the round, top round, bottom round.
14: Very lean.
8: Yeah, it's got a weird livery flavor and it's not great. Usually a great roast beef is from the rib section.
14: Yeah.
8: But it costs you a fortune. I mean, you could do a top sirloin roast, something like that, you know, which is in front of the leg area behind the ribs. Of course, there's always the tenderloin, but
14: that's pricey.
8: Yeah, you have to go to Costco and get two for $40 or something.
14: And you do want some, I mean, it sounds like you want some fat on it, too. And tenderloin, when it's trimmed, which is how you usually buy it, doesn't have any fat on it.
8: No, but it's tender, yeah.
14: But your question was that your roast is tough, and that's probably because you're cooking it at too high a temperature for too long a time.
15: Oh. No, I can do a chuck at 300 with a little water in the pan, covered an hour per pound, and it's great. But these more cube, I'll call it, or trapezoidal or something, shaped roasts are boot leather, and I don't know why.
8: They're probably from the round, which means
14: and
8: the leg.
14: Way too lean.
8: And those are, they should use them for
14: ground meat.
8: For making shoes or something. I don't know, but they're.
15: Yeah.
8: They're horrible.
14: Or stewing.
8: What you're doing is slow cooking a big, like, chuck roast, and you're breaking down the collagen and the connective tissue, but it's not coming out medium rare. It's going to be fully cooked up at 180 or 90 degrees by the time you're done, probably, right?
15: Oh, yes.
8: Yeah, okay.
15: Yeah, the chucks do that. But again, it's these others, like my mom used to cook.
8: You're going to have to go spend money on a good piece of meat, probably from the rib.
15: I see.
8: And that's expensive. There is an answer, though. If you get it like a steamship round at a big buffet, right, which is like the hind leg, you know, from the knee to the hip, they just slice it really thin. So you could buy a round, like a top round roast, and you could try to cook it as rare as possible, because the more you cook it, the worse it gets, and then slice it super thin. And that's why they slice it thin, because those are tough. And that's what you'll find on a typical steamship round at a big buffet. Don't overcook it and slice it thin, and that's fine.
14: Yeah.
8: You know, once a year, go buy a rib roast, and that'll be fabulous.
14: Yeah, rob a bank and go buy a rib.
8: Rob a bank and buy a rib
14: They're
8: roast.
14: So good.
8: Yeah, they are
15: exactly.
8: Very good.
15: Exactly.
8: Yeah. Anyway, don't go to the supermarket. Go to a butcher shop and talk to the butcher and just say, this is what you're going to do. You want a classic roast beef. You want to cook it to medium rare. You don't want to spend a fortune. And there's a zillion cuts out there that
16: you know, we probably, never heard of, and ask him or her to sell you that cut and give it a shot. That's what I would do. Going to the supermarket is not going to help.
14: Yeah.
16: Anyway, David, thank you so much.
15: Thank you all for your time.
16: Take care.
15: Thanks. Have a good one now. Bye-bye.
16: 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Who's calling?
17: Hi, Paul from Tucson.
16: How are you?
17: I'm doing real well. And you?
16: Sarah, how are we doing?
14: I think we're doing pretty good here.
16: How can we help you?
17: I have two things that I love a lot. One is my heart. And the other is I love to cook, and I love to bake, and I love to eat good food. And sometimes my cardiologist and chefs are in opposition with each other because my cardiologist says, cut down on the salt. And chefs and recipes often say, oh, put a healthy amount of salt in. And so I'm really kind of just wondering about alternatives to salt that'll enhance flavors.
16: I can do that, but let me ask a question. So is there a daily intake of sodium that you're allowed to have, or you just don't consume any salt?
17: I can take in some salt, 2,000 milligrams, something like that. But they want me to lower it as much as I can because of a lot of fluid.
16: So, yeah, there's a lot of things you can do. Anything that's acidic, lemon juice, for example, vinegar, those will sharpen flavors. Certain spices, obviously, will do really well. You could use dried anchovies or kombu or seaweed, dried seaweed. That would also definitely help you. The preserved lemons from Moroccan cooking, that sort of thing would help.
17: Okay.
16: Or some other kind of pickled. And the right spice mix, there's a lot of them out of Japan or whatever that have a nice mix but don't include salt. Something spicy, something vinegary, and something from the sea, those would be three categories of things.
14: Where you get into the most trouble is when you eat processed food, canned food, you know, stuff like that.
17: Right.
14: If you're making something, let's say you're making a chicken stock or a sauce, and you haven't added any salt to it, just make sure that you reduce it down a little bit, boil out some of that water that's in there naturally. So concentrate your flavors. Okay. Cook them down to concentrate them, and that will be more satisfying, like even a tomato sauce. But the last suggestion I was going to make is dried mushrooms have a lot of umami, and you can find some ground-up dried mushrooms, or you do it yourself. Make sure that they're clean before you grind them up so there's not a lot of dirt in there. But that would be nice to add to things, as long as you like mushrooms.
16: While you were talking, I Googled how much 2 grams of salt is.
14: Yeah.
16: It's a third of a teaspoon. Mm-hmm. So I'm kind of thinking if you made a big soup or stew that had 2 teaspoons of salt, that each serving is going to be a quarter to a third of a teaspoon. That's where I'd start. I'd go talk to a doctor, but I think you may be able to have enough salt to solve a good part of this problem before you get onto the vinegar and the umami powder.
14: Yeah.
17: To be honest, with the expert that I'm dealing with right now often says, just be careful when you go out to eat primarily. As Sarah said, you know, the process.
16: Yeah, that's the
17: awful.
16: Worst part. And restaurant food is full of salt.
14: Restaurant food is very salty.
16: Actually, cooking at home, if you cook relatively healthy food with good ingredients, it may not be an issue with your home cooking. It's an issue with everything else.
17: Right.
16: Yeah, that's a good point.
14: Yeah.
17: Right.
16: Paul, it's been a pleasure, man.
14: Yeah. Good.
16: Thanks.
14: Okay.
16: Take care.
17: Thank you. Great to talk to you.
16: Yeah.
17: Guys.
14: Okay.
17: Bye-bye.
14: Bye.
16: Welcome to Milk Street. Who's calling?
18: Hi, Chris. This is Chris Began calling from Medford, Massachusetts.
16: How can I help, if I can?
18: I'm interested to see if you could tell me a little bit about the difference or similarities between what Americans call pudding and what people in the UK call pudding.
16: If you're in London and you look at a menu, all the desserts are called puddings. I mean, it's just pudding. I think the origins of pudding is it was a very easy way to cook things. Like you could put a bunch of stuff into a stomach, a cow's stomach or whatever, and put it in simmering water or steam it. If you didn't have a fireplace, right, if you just had boiling water, that's how a lot of food was cooked for a long time. But puddings, you know, from Bakewell tart to everything else, it's probably still called a pudding. That's just another name for dessert in England. And then there's trifle and some other stuff. But pudding in this country is essentially custard, right? It's just custard.
14: Sweet, yeah.
16: But in England, it would be a wide range of desserts that would fall under the term pudding. Sarah?
14: I agree. But also in England, unlike here, we don't call anything that's savory a pudding. Whereas over there, you're right, the whole menu could be pudding and it could be sweet or savory and many different iterations of it. I mean, they're the pudding place.
16: There's a cookbook author. Her name is Regula Yeswin. She's written, I think, three books or four cookbooks, most of which revolve around sort of, you know, traditional British cooking. I think British baking, especially for desserts or buns or other things, is just something that Americans don't know much about. And I think it's a great history and they're great recipes. Mm. Highly recommend that book.
18: Yeah, that sounds fantastic. Thank you so much. That's actually what prompted my question was it came to my attention that a trifle is a type of pudding, and that sort of blew my mind.
16: I make trifle every year for Christmas. I use sponge cake or actually chiffon cake because it's easier to make. You make a pastry cream and you fold in whipped cream into the pastry cream. And then you can also have layers. You can use fruit, which I don't like because the fruit bleeds into the pastry cream. I use cocoa powder. So I do cake, I do custard, I do some cocoa powder.
14: No alcohol?
16: You can, yes, I do brush the chiffon cake with rum or whatever. My kids like it, so I don't put too much of it in there. But yes, I do that. You could have sherry or rum or whatever you want. It's not hard to make. You just make a big chiffon cake and a double pastry cream recipe, whip up some cream, lighten it, and then that's it.
14: You know what my mom used to make was summer pudding.
16: Oh, yeah, that's my favorite.
14: I love it, which is buttered bread layered with, like, cooked out raspberries or blueberries.
16: That's a great recipe.
14: And you just let it just absorbs it. Just
16: it's
14: so
16: terrific.
14: Delicious.
16: Well, it turns into a pudding.
14: Yeah, almost. It does. It does.
16: That's a great recipe.
14: Yeah.
16: I would buy one of her books. She's a fabulous cookbook author.
14: Sounds good.
16: Chris, thank you so much.
18: Wonderful. Thank you so much.
16: Take care.
14: Bye.
18: Bye-bye.
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16: This is Milk Street Radio. I'm your host, Christopher Kimball. Next up, it's my interview with Lucas Sin. He's a chef, culinary educator, and Hong Kong diner enthusiast. His debut book is called Cha Chan Tang, coming out later this fall. Lucas, welcome to Milk Street.
9: Thanks for having me.
16: So, just to get started, maybe you can define what is a Cha Chan Tang?
9: So a Cha Chan Tang is, in short, it's a Hong Kong diner. It's this sort of like casual all-day restaurant that in effect is a little bit borderless and where it sources its best and most delicious ideas from, but it's also sort of accessible and democratic and often working class.
16: One of the things I loved that she said in the book is this is not so much a fusion cooking, a term I don't think you like very much, neither do I.
9: Sure.
16: This is just what people wanted to eat. So you want to talk about that?
9: Yeah, thank you for pointing that out. I think chefs oftentimes and food writers and all of us since the beginning of the 21st century have grown a little bit of an allergy towards the word fusion, capital F fusion, because at the end of the day, what we realize is what we're allergic to, what we're sensitive to, is not the combination of cuisine so much as the performative nature of that combination of cuisines. And part of the impetus and sort of like the thought behind writing this book was I found that Cha Chan Tangs are a really great case study of an antidote to that allergy, to that fusion sort of idea in cooking. And the reason for this is because the food is very much a special and unique Hong Kong thing. It's made by the people, for the people, but that sort of marriage of different types of cuisine comes out of a place of pragmatism and sometimes boring restaurant operations.
16: Is this anything like the Japanese tradition of making Western foods?
9: Absolutely. Yeah, I think it's very similar to yoshoku. In the cha-chan-ten context, I think often about the baked pork chop rice is probably one of my favorite dishes in the cha-chan-ten. And the baked pork chop rice, in effect, is a deep-fried pork chop set underneath bubbly, low-moisture mozzarella cheese, broiled with this delicious, sweet tomato sauce on top of golden fried rice. I mean, it's just absolutely irresistible. And one of the common things between yoshoku and cha-chan-ten is there's a lot of ketchup. And if you look at the history of both these Asian interpretations of Western food, you'll see a common through line of using these shelf-stable ingredients. You have these things like condensed cream of chicken that becomes a really wonderful sort of like a stand-in for something like bechamel. You have margarine that becomes something that's a little bit more of a shelf-stable version of butter. And as you cook around these ingredients and start to understand their properties, like a new form of tastiness and a new genre of restaurant comes to be.
16: As you said, the only requirement is that it tastes good.
9: Yeah, I think so. This interesting thing happens when new types of dishes evolve that I've learned through studying the cha-chan-ten, which is no matter what we feel about newness, no matter what we feel about fusion, the greatest arbiter of taste is deliciousness. And if something is tasty to the people that eat that food on a regular basis, over time it becomes a classic. And I think, you know, cha-chan-ten has, you know, the first recorded use of this term is 1955 in Hong Kong. And so it's really only a 70-year-old type of restaurant. And over that time, it's continued to change. But the stuff that Hong Kong people recognize as classic cha-chan-ten dishes are things that were really, really tasty to us.
16: So take me into a Hong Kong diner. What does it look like? Talk to me about the menu. You have this great thing in the book about there's a particular place you go and you're at, in and out in 12 minutes. So what's that like?
9: Yeah, the restaurant you're referring to is what I think to be one of the best restaurants in the world, called Australia Dairy Company, which is a pretty typical cha-chan-ten. And this is the type of place that makes money because of very, very high turnover. There are a lot of sort of anthropological reasons for why these restaurants need to move so much volume. One is that they're in Hong Kong, which is one of the densest places in the world. Second is that there's no culture of tipping. So the only way to sort of, as a waiter, to increase the amount of money you make is to allow the restaurant to make more money. And the only way for the restaurant to make more money is to seat more people. And so a lot of the food and a lot of the kitchen operations are designed around that speed. Now, one of the most delicious things that you can make in a short amount of time, I think, is scrambled eggs. And Australia Dairy Company, dare I say, makes the best scrambled eggs in the world. These eggs are nice and light and fluffy. They aren't really actually that gooey or runny in the middle at all. The shape really sort of holds itself, and it's best expressed between two thick loaves of milk bread that's untoasted.
16: So these are the ones that have extra yolks in them?
9: Yeah, these are the ones that have extra yolks in them. The story is really interesting, too, because most Hong Kongers understand that these scrambled eggs have this sort of cult-like status, and there are a lot of online conspiracy theories about why these eggs are so delicious. I've tested all of them. Some will say cornstarch. Some will say there's additional oil. Some will say that it's the griddle that they're cooking it on. Some will say actually they're cooking it in pans and so on and so forth. And so a lot of the research for this book was actually embedding myself in these kitchens and working with these chefs and starting to understand how they do things. The story of Australia Dairy Company, and this is sort of the earlier thing that I was talking about, the sort of ingenuity of these cha-chan-ten comes from a place of pragmatism, is that the original best-selling sort of signature dish of Australia Dairy Company is actually the set egg puddings. They're sort of like custards. Imagine the texture of panna cotta, sort of generously wobbly. The ingredients in it are basically just milk, egg whites, and sugar. And so with all these egg whites used for this dessert, all the egg yolk go into the scrambled eggs that they were making. And suddenly you have a scrambled egg dish that is brighter. It's a little bit more yellow. It's more unctuous. It's more fat. It holds itself and it doesn't weep as it like sits inside of a bowl. And it's also the type of thing that can be cooked very, very quickly, which is why at Australia Dairy Company, the fastest I'd ever eaten there was 6 minutes and 40 seconds. And I tried to do a this is lining up, walking inside the restaurant, sitting down, eating your three courses, right? Your drink, your scrambled eggs with your meat on the side, your toast, and your bowl of macaroni and soup, paying in cash, walking out.
16: 6 minutes. Wow.
9: I know, it's ridiculous.
16: I'm trying to get my head around that. So in your book, you have a recipe for Hong Kong French toast. Triple decker, stuffed with peanut butter, battered and fried. and then dressed in a nutty condensed milk. That sounds a step up from what I make in the morning.
9: I worried about the French toast speaking with you about it because I know you'd spent so much time and thought about French toast. In effect, Hong Kong-style French toast is defined by the fact that it is deep fried. This sort of triple-decker situation treats the egg coating as a little bit more of a batter than a marinade. The batter means that it sits on the outside so that when you fry it, it will maintain its crunch and it'll still be moist in the inside.
16: Black pepper spaghetti. When I just saw that, that really, I don't know why, spoke to me as a brilliant concept. You want to talk about that? I just love that idea.
9: Yeah. This is sourced in an idea very much so from this like steakhouse type of world. But the secret of the black pepper sauce is really the oyster and the soy and the dark soy. And that specific ratio, that combination, that little bit of sweetness just counterbalances the aggression of the black pepper. It pairs wonderfully with beef, obviously. But in the recipe, in the book, it pairs with pork chops, just because this is the signature dish of one of the Cha Tan Tangs that I was working in for the longest time, called Gold Garden in Cheung Sha Wan in Hong Kong.
16: So what was it like working in one of these places?
9: It was some of the most fun I've ever had. These are high-paced restaurants, and I get a lot of questions from cooks there asking me why, despite going to university, would want to spend time in a kitchen cooking food that sometimes these chefs will describe as a little bit lower than the fancier aspects of Chinese food like dim sum or like proper Cantonese wok cooking. But at Gold Garden specifically, me and one other cook together would serve about 150 to 200 people on a weekday, just the two of us. And the average pickup time for the meals, right? Again, your macaroni with your ham and the soup, the scrambled eggs on the side, your drink, maybe a sausage or something, was 90 seconds. Such high-paced stuff.
16: So what was your first day like?
9: The first day was the chef sitting around on a bucket underneath the hood, watching horse racing on his phone, sort of waiting for the excitement to happen. And when people started coming, they started coming in droves. And he put me on the bar, on the beverage section, making the milk teas, which in and of itself is, I think there's a huge amount of craftsmanship in it, despite how it's everywhere in Hong Kong. I was doing that and cooking eggs, scrambling eggs, flipping eggs, trying to flip them without the use of a spatula in an aluminum pan that the chef had deliberately bent into an L shape so that the sort of bottom third of the pan had cradled the two eggs perfectly so that when you crack two eggs inside of it, they would slide in and sit together so that they would become one and then become the size of that little sort of plastic plate that they were served on. All these little sort of like pragmatic decisions that were made from a kitchen operations perspective, just like you're just thrown into it. And he was very generous to let me do things on the first day, but he easily could have worked that shift alone. And the other super fun thing about Cha Tan Tang is something that my researcher and I are excited about. In Cantonese, it's called Yan Cheng Mei. And the best translation of this in English is, the literal translation rather, is human emotion flavor. In a sense, it's the reason why you go back to your favorite diner, because you want the same waiter to come by and ask you if you want a little bit more free coffee. It's the banter. It's the familiarity. It's the fact that people will send you your regular order without you needing to open your mouth and order that thing. And that sort of conviviality of these neighborhood restaurants, I was very excited by. There's a lot of joking. There's a lot of really sweet relationships between the regular customers and the cooks. And as you're working at this bar, you're at this open kitchen, you're looking over the entire restaurant, you can see the sort of neighborhood literally gathering, and you can feel that sort of energy. And it's one of my favorite places where I work the line.
16: Yeah, you can sit with your neighbors for 7 or 8 minutes. And then leave.
9: Exactly. And if you do it a couple times a week and suddenly, you know, you're best friends for life.
16: So tell me about Hong Kong now, as opposed to 5 or 10 years ago. What's exciting about it? What's changing? What do you like? What you don't like?
9: One of the most exciting things about the process of working on this book is really understanding the way that we've interpreted this like nostalgia that we have for Hong Kong in the past. It's cinema, it's old dim sum parlors, the neon lights, the tailors that used to be in Tsim Sha Tsui. It's all of the sort of Hong Kong that, you know, we might see in the movies. And looking back on it just from a nostalgic lens, I think, has its limits, and it can stop us from thinking about progression and change and that sort of thing. One of the really incredible things that I've been a part of in Hong Kong as I'm writing this book is watching people work on trying to crystallize or at the very least archive these aspects of Hong Kong design, Hong Kong cooking, and like craftsmanship. And so a lot of that ended up being filtered into our book. I'll get very sort of detailed about it, but the font for the Chinese characters for Ta Tan Teng inside of the book are custom made for us by a font designer who spends most of his time walking around the city scanning these hand-printed Chinese characters on the sides of trucks and on walls and things, and trying to understand the sort of little bits and elements that make these characters look so distinctly Hong Kong and the traditional Chinese character.
16: That is cool.
9: In the chapter openers, you might see things like borders from scanned little elements inside of these restaurants, these motifs that we see coming back over and over again. And when you look back at Hong Kong history, one of the most incredible things is what these everyday Hong Kongers do to reinterpret and sort of like recontextualize these, you know, like little sort of design elements that oftentimes can spark nostalgia, but when they're recontextualized can really sort of show that Hong Kong is a place that is built off of a very like self-aware history.
16: So you're talking about food being a hands-on craft, print on paper, filled with understanding of tradition and history. On the other hand, there's a social media world that chews things up every day and spits them out and moves on. So where do you fit in all this?
9: I think the understanding of the logic behind many of these craftsmanship decisions frees you from our fear that fusion, for example, can be performative, or that when we create something new, it can feel a little bit too shallow. Because one of the things about bringing older cuisines into a newer age is not just understanding those flavors, but why those flavors came to be. And when you understand that logic, it sort of empowers yourself to do the next thing. That borderlessness means that you can absorb all sorts of different types of influences and still put something on the plate that feels justified. And that is what inspires me to cook in the amazing city of New York City, where that type of like cultural mixing is already all over the place and chefs are already pulling from so many influences that it feels justified and it feels correct. And I feel like I'm almost, how do I say this, allowed to cook in this way that is both rooted in a little bit of nostalgia, but also this forward thinking, a sense of evolution.
16: Lucas, it's been really a pleasure. Thanks so much.
9: Thank you so much for having me.
16: That was Lucas Sin. His book coming out in November is Cha Chan Teng, Comfort Food from Hong Kong's Iconic Diners. You can find an extended cut of our interview on Wednesday, October 14th, at millstreetradio.com or wherever you find your podcasts. 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Coming up, we drank a glass of Scotch whiskey. Christopher Kimball here. We're planning our special Thanksgiving episode, and we want to hear your stories. So please tell us your unique Thanksgiving tradition by filling out this prompt. Thanksgiving wouldn't be Thanksgiving without, and then you can fill in the blank. How did this ritual start? What's your favorite memory from this tradition? Please leave us a message at 617-249-3167. One more time, 617-249-3167, and thanks.
1: One of the most closely watched congressional elections in our state is the race in mid-Michigan between Republican incumbent Tom Barrett and progressive Democrat Will Lawrence. We recently heard from Barrett on Michigan Public. We have a conversation with Lawrence coming up next time on Stateside. We'll talk to him about what he'd like to bring to Congress, the future of AI and data center regulation, and more. 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
22: 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On the next edition of Peninsula Performances, we will turn to the Northern Michigan University Department of Music and the NMU Symphony Orchestra with a performance from November of 2021. This Thanksgiving concert will feature music of Franz Schubert, Antonin Dvorak, Jay Unger, and more. We'll also round things out with student performances from the fall of 2019. I'm Kurt Hosworth. Tune in for Peninsula Performances tonight at 8 Eastern on Public Radio 90.
8: This is Most Your Radio. I'm your host, Christopher Kimball. Now I'm joined by whiskey writer Ian Buxton to take a tour of Scotland's island distilleries. Ian, welcome to Milk Street.
0: Chris, thank you. Thank you, sir. Thank you for inviting me.
8: So, is whiskey really hard to make? Or actually, in secret, is the process pretty simple?
0: Well, simplistically, you take some beer and put it in a closed vessel and heat it gently to around 80 degrees C. The alcohol molecules start to come off as vapor. We collect that steam. We condense it. And basically what we've got is raw whiskey. Then, to be Scotch whiskey, it needs to go into an oak barrel and rest in that barrel in Scotland for a minimum of 3 years. So, yes, it's not difficult. We can trace whiskey in Scotland back to 1494. What is difficult is to make it well and consistently. There's the challenge.
8: So I was did a walking tour of Southwest Ireland, and I came across a peat field, which I never really knew what peat was, and it was pretty interesting. Could you just describe what peat is and then how it's used in making whiskey?
0: Yeah, peat is long, long decaying vegetation. That's on its way to becoming coal. I mean, it's been there for thousands of years. And it was used as a fuel in people's homes. It was used for cooking. And it was used to dry the barley, to make malt, to make whiskey. And then they noticed, as you can't but notice, that the flavour carries on through into the spirit. And people began to like it. And it grew in popularity, but initially it was by default. There was no other way to do it.
8: Why are so many people so focused on the smoky flavor of a heavily peated whiskey? Why is that considered so great when it probably covers up, I would think, some of the other more subtle flavors of the whiskey?
0: Well, it's interesting if you go back just 30 years, peated whiskey was not at all in favour. And so we had a situation where some of the most famous distilleries on the Scottish Islands, like Port Ellen on Islay or Ardbeg on Islay, were being closed down. There was really no demand for that whiskey at all. Over the last two or three decades, fashions change. And so some people began to acquire the taste for these heavily peated whiskies. And so these distilleries have enjoyed a fantastic resurgence in popularity. But you're right, many other whiskey drinkers would prefer something lighter, something more delicate. And you'd be correct to suggest that in some cases, those more subtle flavors will be masked by the impact of the peat.
8: Let's talk about serving it neat. Like, I remember years ago, 20 years ago, I went into a pub and I ordered Glenmorangie, and I made the horrible mistake of suggesting that he put ice in the glass. And I was told that I could either leave immediately or I could drink it neat. So why is Scotch whiskey not served on the rocks? Is there a real reason for that?
0: I think that's probably a little bit of superstition, Chris, to be absolutely honest with you. It's funny you should mention Glenmorangie, because there you've picked on an archetype of a much more delicate whiskey. And so arguably you could say some of that delicacy is suppressed by putting ice in it. But there's no be-all and end-all to this. There's no absolute answer. If you like to serve it on the rocks, enjoy it on the rocks.
8: Okay, let's do a geography lesson. So you say, I didn't know this, there are 900 islands scattered off Scotland's coastline, of which 70 are habited. And why are these islands sort of the home of all these whiskey distilleries?
0: Some of that is history. Whiskey's the golden thread that takes us from Arran through Islay out to the Hebrides and up to Orkney and Shetland. I think in some cases, like Isla, which is probably the iconic whiskey island, that was partly to do with the remoteness. It was partly to do with the fact that making whiskey in the 18th and early 19th century was one of the better economic activities that they could do. People could pay their rent to their landlord in whiskey. They could then sell the surplus whiskey, and it was a good way of turning a low-value, high-volume crop, such as barley, and turning it into a high-value, low-volume crop like whiskey.
16: You mentioned in your book that some bottles of scotch can be £1,000 or more. Does the price have anything to do with the contents of the bottle, or is this mostly about collectors and perceived value?
0: Well, there's a big question. Yes,
16: it is.
0: One of the reasons we started to see prices going up was that as you store whiskey, as it gets older and older, there are certain losses through evaporation. Remember, the whiskey is sitting in a oak cask in a distillery warehouse, and we're losing here in Scotland between 1.5% and 2% of the volume each year. So the contents in it are reducing every year. So naturally, older whiskies were more expensive. To me, there's a kind of sweet spot where quality and value cross over. As you get past, let's say, 18 years in particular, the prices are climbing. You're not necessarily gaining a proportionate amount of extra pleasure.
16: So people go on tours now where you're spending £1,000 or more for a distillery experience. So you might get picked up in a Rolls Royce and stay in a nice hotel and taste whiskey. That's quite different than how you started out 40 years ago, where you commented, it was interesting, you commented that why would anybody want to take a tour of a distillery? Like, the people who worked there were a little suspicious, like there's nothing to see here. It's not that interesting.
0: Well, you're exactly right, Chris. You know, when I entered the industry, I was a very young marketing guy. The production people would be highly suspicious if some marketing guy wanted to visit the distillery, and it certainly wasn't open to the public. But initially, at least, the tours were either free or very, very low cost. It was quite a modest entry charge. And I think, frankly, as demand has grown, people thought, we can't actually cope with all of these people. Let's just put the prices up. And they found, frankly, there wasn't that much resistance.
16: If you were talking to someone who knows a little bit about Scotch whiskey, how would you help them when they walk into a liquor store make some decisions?
0: I mean, obviously, some of it comes down to their budget. But if this was a complete newbie, what I might say to them is, don't buy a bottle. Buy a bunch of different miniatures. Go and buy 10 or 15 miniatures. Ask the guy in the bar, ask the guy in the store, and say, give me a range. I want some peaty whiskey. I want some blended whiskey. I want some single malt. I want something that's got a heavy sherry finish. I want something that's lighter and more delicate. And I want to be able to spread those out on the table, taste those, and go, okay, do I like light and delicate, or do I like big and heavy with lots of sherry finish? Do I like these peated whiskies, or do I find that a bit hard? And if you've invested in a bottle and it's wrong, that's a bit awkward, because you've got all of that bottle sitting there looking moodily at you and thinking about the money you wasted. But if you bought 10 or 12 mini bottles, that's not a bad disaster. I've got 5 that I like, 3 that I really like, and a couple that I can't stand.
16: That's a good answer.
0: Well, thank you, sir. So you've got lots of fun ahead of you, Chris, lots to explore, and you're going to make some new friends as well. Free whiskey. Let's all get round to Chris's.
16: Yeah, I'm buying, absolutely. Ian, it's been a pleasure. Thank you so much.
0: Super, sir. I really enjoyed that. Thank you.
16: That was Ian Buxton. His book is called Whiskey's Galore.
8: 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You can also find us on Facebook at Christopher Kimball's Milk Street, on Instagram at 177 Milk Street. We'll be back next week, and thanks, as always, for listening.

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4: 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I'm Kurt Hosworth, your host and producer, and this is the program that highlights musical talent from across the Upper Great Lakes region. And on today's program, we take you to the stage of the Reynolds Recital Hall on the campus of Northern Michigan University in Marquette. In the first half of our program, we feature the NMU Symphony Orchestra under the direction of Dr. Barbara Reinier, in a performance recorded during a Thanksgiving-themed concert. That's from 2021. Following that, we'll turn our spotlight to the impressive artistry of the NMU Department of Music and its students with selected highlights from two student recitals. We begin our concert with the NMU Symphony Orchestra and the expansive first movement of Franz Schubert's Symphony No. 9 in C major, arranged for orchestra by Leidig and Niehaus. Here's Dr. Barbara Reinier conducting the NMU Symphony Orchestra.